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1: This is a Fox News alert. A deadly shooting in Minneapolis. I'm Lee Silasera. At least one person is dead, reportedly the gunman. Six others hurt, including two police officers who are in stable condition after a shooting at an apartment building in downtown Minneapolis. Minnesota Governor Tim Walz said in a social media post, state officials are on the ground helping local law enforcement respond. FBI Director Kash Patel says his agents are assisting in the investigation. In Waynesboro, Virginia, police say a man shot himself to death inside an elementary school. Police Chief David Shaw says no children were harmed when the man forced his way inside.
2: One adult staff member at the school did suffer a non-life-threatening gunshot wound. The staff member has since been treated and released.
1: Shaw says all children were evacuated from the school safely and reunited with their parents. The jury in the Lindsey Clancy trial remains at an impasse after 5 days of deliberations. The Massachusetts mom has admitted killing her three children, but her defense says she suffered from postpartum psychosis.
3: After 30 hours over 5 days, this jury of nine women and three men is still at an impasse. So Judge William Sullivan read the Tui Rodriguez charge. It is a final jury instruction urging the jury to reconsider their positions. This marks the last time the judge can force this jury to deliberate before a possible mistrial. This jury is weighing, did the prosecution prove beyond a reasonable doubt that Lindsey Clancy is criminally responsible, that she knew killing her three children was wrong and could control her actions on that day? If she is, they then must decide between first-degree murder, second-degree, or manslaughter.
1: Fox's Brian Yenis in Plymouth. 2 years in prison for an American journalist convicted of acting as an agent for China within the U.S. Thomas Weir Paulkin II, who most recently worked for China's state news agency, pled guilty earlier this year. 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
1: Hurricane Lowell has intensified to a monster Category 5 storm in the Pacific. The National Hurricane Center says it's expected to remain a powerful hurricane over the next several days. The center is about 445 miles south of Hilo, Hawaii, and is moving west at 10 miles per hour with maximum sustained winds at 160 miles per hour. A Texas county has voted to remove 92 polling sites just weeks before the November midterm elections.
6: County commissioners in Tarrant County, Texas, who supported slashing the number of polling sites there from 316 in 2022 to 224, have cited cost saving as the reason for the move. The 3-2 vote along party lines passed following hours of public comment. Opponents say it amounts to voter suppression, like Commissioner Roderick Miles.
7: The government is by the people and for the people. That's everybody. The people who have cars, the people who got money for bus fare, and the ones who don't. Need to have the ability to vote.
6: Tarrant County, where Fort Worth is located, has more than 2.1 million people, according to the 2020 census. Tanya J. Powers, Fox News.
1: Tiger Woods has pled no contest to a reckless driving charge in Florida. Woods was arrested in March after a rollover crash on Jupiter Island and was initially charged with driving under the influence. Wheel of Fortune announcer Jim Thornton has been suspended while Sony Pictures Television investigates allegations that stem from an incident aboard a flight in May.
8: Sony did not specify the nature of the allegations. However, the outlet reports the pilot of that flight called ahead to have law enforcement meet Thornton when they arrived at the gate. After officers questioned Thornton, he was released. Sony says they're recasting the role while they conduct the investigation. Thornton's attorney tells TMZ the announcer did not engage in any illegal conduct.
1: Fox's Michelle Polino. I'm Lisa Lucero. This is Fox News.
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0: Lydia Saran. I'm filling in for Jesse Kelly in our final hour right now. We're talking about the Lindsay Clancy case because it's a case study and where our country has gone as a society, and especially when it comes to women. I'm looking at this post on social media because Nancy Grace has been going hard. I'm a fan of Nancy Grace. She's been going hard on Lindsay Clancy, and you have all these women commenting saying, "Nancy, disgrace. I'll never watch you again. How dare you go after Lindsay?" Because we've been saying, I'm on also with Jay Towne, who's a Newsmax legal analyst, a longtime prosecutor, former U.S. attorney, and Lindsay Clancy's phone records leading up to the killings of her children included searches related to self-harm, right? She put, "Where is the carotid artery, where's the carotid artery? How do you kill somebody? How to slit a throat to die? How to turn airbags off on a Kia Sorento?" This all came from Lindsay's phone, right? She also, J-Town, she also said, "Can you," she researched this, "can you treat a sociopath?" So she never disclosed this, these thoughts of self-harm, of harm possibly to others because she wants to turn off airbags, slitting throats. But J-Town, the fact that she never told the medical professionals that were treating her, and she's a medical professional herself, what does that tell you about Lindsay Clancy?
1: You make just a fabulous point here, Lydia, because what she knows as a medical professional, as a nurse, is that they are mandatory reporters. They must notify law enforcement if they suspect that a patient, right, all HIPAA rules are not violated. If there's a patient or someone that comes in front of them and they think that they've been the victim of sexual abuse, domestic abuse, or they could be, they have to notify the police. She knew that. She saw medical professionals for almost a year leading up to the murders and never told one of them, even though she did disclose it to her husband and her mother-in-law. Why? Because she knew that they had a duty, to mandatory duty, to report her to the police, and Child Protective Services would have had those kids out of that house protecting them the next day. And
0: she would have possibly lost her job. And she would have possibly lost her job on top of it. So the fact that she knew, right, to keep that a secret, to keep those intrusive thoughts that she was having in her mind, that's not a psychosis, they're thoughts that she was having in her mind. What does that tell you? That does she know the difference between right and wrong? Because if she clearly knows that having these, if she does X, Z will happen.
1: It absolutely shows that she appreciates the wrongfulness of her actions because she's hiding it. The same way with those internet searches that you listed off, or the fact that she researched how far away her husband was going to have to travel. So she knew exactly how much time she had to kill these kids. She sent him out of the house so he couldn't stop her. Because if she knows that he was a crazy person, would just start strangling their kids in front of their family.
0: That's right.
1: Mm-hmm. So, I mean, it's like, well, this isn't wrong. A voice told me to do it. What am I supposed to do? I have to comply with this voice that I've never heard before and didn't tell anybody about until years after she killed the kids. And it only happened once. That's not how voices work. Even the psychiatrists and psychologists that testified would admitted that and would have to admit that. I don't believe that psychiatry can determine if somebody knew right from wrong. I just don't. I think it's garbage. I think people have mental health problems. I'm tired right now. Hell, I wake up tired, Lydia. I'm wondering if I fell asleep last night some days, right? But I don't want to kill my 15-year-old beautiful, precious daughter, right? And I get down in the dumps, right? And that's the thing. People, Lydia, they want to find a reason why someone would do something so atrocious. Right. When you see a guy, you read in the paper, somebody got shot 15 times, right? You think, okay, that guy did something to somebody, and that shouldn't have happened. But, you know, obviously he did something wrong to deserve such a heinous way to die. Or the drug cartels are masters. They hang people from bridges without their heads, right, for all the whole neighborhood, the whole city to see. And it's like, well, I'm not dealing drugs, so that won't ever apply to me. But that's what mental health is. When it's a defense, it's a reason why somebody did something like this. And I'm going to suggest to you, we started off with a Hail Mary, And I'm going to suggest to you that there's another reason that applies to us all. It doesn't give us that comfort of it'll never happen to me because I'm not a drug dealer or I didn't do something to the guy that had 15 bullets in his gun. It's evil, Lydia. Well, yeah. It exists. There's evil in the world, and Clancy is Exhibit A right now in the United States of evil. Right.
0: And evil is not an excuse for murder. And evil doesn't make you not guilty of murder. That's what people need to understand. And I think it's human nature to want to have a reason, like that fat woman that went around and stabbed people in the middle of Times Square. But if she survived and she pled insanity, that woman that killed that 32-year-old beautiful girl that literally was, did you know this? I just found this out. The 32-year-old woman that she killed, Erin Piasante, it was her first day back from maternity leave. She has a 5-month-old
1: brand
0: baby.
1: New mother.
0: Brand new mother. She was her first day back in the city. She's probably looking down at her phone, not paying attention, and this thing comes up to her and she sticks her in the gut with a knife. But she kept out with the knives. Like, this woman is kind of like the Britney Spears social media videos, the fat lady with the suspect, and then the police ended up shooting her. But she's out there with the knives. If she pled not guilty by reason of insanity, I'd almost believe that more, because clearly she went and stabbed two random people in the middle of the day in Times Square. And even when the police told her to put the knives down, she did it. Maybe it was suicide, though, by cop. You don't know. They were even tasing her. It wasn't working. But this is a person of high privilege who had a nanny, who had help, a mother-in-law, her mother, her husband. All these people were helping her. She was seeing psychiatrists. And she wants us to believe that for 18 minutes straight, she was under the magical spell of this mysterious voice that she heard for the first time and hasn't heard since. Jay, how incredulous is it that people are buying this nonsense? Because it doesn't make any sense.
1: Well, it's the same kind of people that celebrate Charlie Kirk's murder. It's the same kind of people that celebrate abortion, right? I mean, it's one thing to have had one. It's another to suggest in your online, Instagram that you might have killed a small army by now. Ha ha, I'm going to have so many abortions when Trump's president. It's going to be crazy, right? After the Dobbs decision, you saw that type of just sickness. And it's like, when did we started off this way. It's a good way to end. When did we get to this point in this country where it's what it is, Lydia, in its purest form? This is nihilism. There is no right. There is no wrong. There's only my truth and what I think. And if I do it, then there is a good reason and I shouldn't be held accountable. That is nihilism at its purest definition. And that's where we have gotten to. And we started off, and I'm going to be a little political, but during the Obama administration and definitely during the Biden administration, we saw nihilism as well, right? Everything is about race. We couldn't define what a woman was. We have a Supreme Court justice who refused to define what a woman is, right? In her confirmation hearing, Ketanji Brown Jackson. This is one of the biggest problems we have in this country. I'm not saying you got to go to church every day and that you got to believe something in some holy power or whatever. But there's a reason why an atheist and a Christian all believe 90% anyway, they agree on what's right. You know why? Because they were raised with certain mores and certain value systems, and things that are right and wrong make sense to them. And when we come to a country, when you bring those people into a jury box, and nihilism has crept in and certainly is outside of the courthouse, we are in a different justice system.
0: Right. Because I would never think in a million years that there would be any question about this. J-Town, thank you as always for joining us. Thank you so much. Awesome. You're as welcome. Always. And I'm sure tomorrow I'll be calling you again, because let's hope we get a verdict tomorrow. We get some sort of conclusion to this case. Thank you.
1: Well, you got it. See you, Lydia.
0: Okay, so I'll be taking your phone calls this hour, 1-877-377-4373. That's 1-877-377-4373. Again, 1-877-377-4373. This is Lydia Serrani at Lydia News. I'm going to take your calls. We got a lot more to discuss. I'm in for Jesse Kelly. We'll be right back.
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3: 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In honor of the 343 members of the New York City Fire Department who made the ultimate sacrifice on 9/11, the foundation is delivering 343 mortgage-free homes to heroes and their families while continuing their efforts to eradicate veteran homelessness. 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

0: Jesse Kelly Show. I'm Lydia Serrani at Lydia News, LIDIANEWS News, like you watch on TV. You can watch me every Saturday at 5 p.m., Sundays at noon, and then I fill in during the week as well, and I love being on with you guys. I'll also be taking your phone calls this hour. I know that's something a little different, but I like talking to the people, and that number, again, is 1-877-377-4373, 1-877-377-4373. So as I'm looking at everything that's going on, when we see the illegals taking over the country and we're spending all of our money on them and the league clogging up the legal system and the hospitals and the education system, and then I see the ransom attacks happening by the career criminals. I posted a video on my social media of this 90-year-old woman walking down a Brooklyn street and some ransom guy throws garbage or something on her. She falls to the ground, probably broke her hip. The poor lady, because when you're that old, even if you're just pushed onto a sidewalk like that, it could end up killing you. We keep hearing about all these ransom crimes, and I can guarantee you, if I had $1 million, I'd bet it that that guy was a career criminal. He should not be out on the streets, because again, this all comes back to us feeling sorry for somebody that doesn't deserve it. And, you know, I was thinking about it. I called the woman that killed the 32-year-old brand new mother. She stabbed her in the stomach. I called her a fat pig. She is a fat pig. She's so fat that the tase couldn't get through her layers of fat. This is a disgusting individual, because everybody can get help. And now this young mother is gone. She just got married 2 years ago. This woman, Erin, she just got married. That was her first day back from maternity leave. She was on her way home from work, her first day back at work. She just bought a home in New Jersey. She went to UPenn. She got her master's from Fordham. I mean, this girl did everything right. 32 years old, her entire life was ahead of her. And now her five-month-old will never know its mother, right? Her husband. I mean, this is horrific. This is horrific. And why? Because this woman didn't want to get the help that she should have gotten. She had voice. I mean, there's so much help out there. There's so many ways to change things. You are the sum of your choices. So, yes, my words may be harsh. I can sometimes be nasty, but they deserve it. That's the least I can say. You know, you're just a disgusting individual. That's all I can say about this woman. I watched the video. Thank God she didn't hurt more people. And there right now, there's an elderly man in the hospital. She also stabbed him in the stomach. So clearly she knew where to stab somebody to inflict maximum harm, right? And now he's in the hospital fighting for his life. And speaking of fat pigs, I'm watching this Clancy supporter running away from the press because she was taking video, which you're not allowed to do, of the jurors. And now she could face 20 years behind bars. Why do these women all look the same, right? They're all disheveled looking. They're all fat. They don't take care of them. And they're all angry. You know, I swear, I feel like there's like some sort of demonic presence happening. And then you ever see where outside the abortion clinics, where you have the pro-lifers, they're out there and they're praying. All they're doing is just praying outside the abortion clinic. And then you have the people that are the pro-abortion, they want to attack, and they're screaming and they're yelling. And the people there, the pro-lifers, they're just quietly praying. Why are they? I swear, I really think there's some kind of demonic activity going on. Do we have a call, Chris? Because I'm seeing, but I'm not seeing. Oh, is that Pam? Pam, do we have Pam on the line from Massachusetts?
1: I've been listening to you.
0: Hi, Pam. Welcome to the Jesse Kelly Show. What's on your mind?
2: Who like things ultra simple without any nuance whatsoever? Some people.
0: Pam. I hear morons like that in the background. Pam, are you there, Pam? All right. Did we lose Pam? I think we lost Pam. All right. We lost Pam. Meantime, you've got people like Democratic Senate candidate El Sayed. These people, these Democratic socialists, first of all, he's now saying he's not a Democratic socialist, right? He's saying now, I'm not a Democratic socialist. Oh, Hassan Piker, you know, the guy that said we deserve 9/11, that Xi Jinping should just nuke America, that he hates America. And by the way, that guy, Hassan Piker, he makes about like $200,000 a month. He's got millions of subscribers, you name it. Anyway, that guy, El Sayed, now there's all these, there's like, he's comparing what happened on 9/11 to COVID because the internet's forever. And also this other recording came up where he was asked about the American dream and about being successful. And here's what he said the answer to being successful is. Clip number 13.
3: Contrary to what we're taught, that we are the land of opportunity where anyone with a dollar and a dream can make it. In fact, too few people have that first dollar. Economic data shows us that if you want to achieve the American dream, well, you should move to Canada because it's twice as likely there. Here, where you start predicts where you end.
0: So he's saying to move to Canada. Right? I mean, this is a guy that's running for Congress. This is the most insane thing. The fact that, and there's a theory that if he wins, and by the way, he compared Sharia law to Catholic canon law. Catholic canon law only applies to the churches. And I believe it's only I'm not an expert on canon law. It applies, I believe, to the traditional Latin masses. It's not like we have a set of laws that, oh, there's these Sharia law is a system of it's a government for radical Islam. He compared Sharia law to Catholic canon law. That's what he did. He compared transgender surgery to circumcision. This guy's whacked. He's out of his mind. So he could become a member of Congress. And there's a theory that if he wins, it's kind of a litmus test for AOC. And if El Sayed wins, that means AOC is going to run for president because Michigan can go red or blue. It's a purple state. All right. I'm Lydia Serrani filling in for Jesse Kelly. I'm going to give out the number. I see some calls coming in. 1-877-377-4373. I'm Lydia Serrani. Lydia News, LIDIANEWS. I'll be right back.

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Welcome back to the Jesse Kelly Show. You know, I have a long career. I was, before I came to Newsmax, and now I'm here with you guys as well, same time. I was also at WABC Radio. I was also the news director there as well as a host. And part of my job as a news director was to hire reporters and hire people and talk to them and different candidates. And if they caught my attention in a good way or a bad way, the way they dressed, the way they, if they studied and researched the position that they were even applying for. 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

0: 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Now, I would love to go to the phone calls. We're having a little bit of a technical difficulty. So, Martin, Jean, Pam, and Joseph, I'm sorry. I know we want to all talk about the Clancy case and how it's endemic of what's of happening in our society, where these woke women are out of their minds, right? This middle, the Karen, right? We call them the Karen. I don't, no offense to women out there named Karen, but that's what they're called. But it's mostly white liberal women, right? They're very angry. And you know what strikes me is that I feel like if Lindsey Clancy had killed three kittens or three dogs, there would be more outrage by these woke women. I'll give you an example. So where I live in Westchester County, there's another county about 20, 30 minutes north of me, this town called Yorktown Heights. It's coincidentally where AOC is from. There was a homeless guy there who's been living on the streets for many, many years. He had a dog. The dog's name was Luke. The dog got loose, broke through its leash, and went to go attack another dog and another guy. The guy happened to be a retired police officer. He had a concealed weapons permit. He had his gun on him. He shoots the dog, kills the dog, right? There was complete outrage that this cop, this former cop should have been charged with murder. I think he's charged with a felony. You have no idea. This town, so there was protests, people outside the courthouse, you name it, right? This is the same town where Sheridan Gorman is from. Sheridan Gorman, if the name sounds familiar, she was walking along a pier at night with her friends when an illegal alien came up from behind and shot her in the back of the head, randomly out of nowhere. There were no protests in her hometown, no outrage about the illegal aliens, nothing. But when it came to Luke, the homeless dog, people were out there protesting. They made T-shirts. They made signs. They wanted, literally, they basically, did you ever watch the movie Beauty and the Beast, the cartoon, when the beast is in the castle and the town comes with the pitchforks and the torches and they want to burn it down? Kill the beast, kill the beast. That's what they wanted to do to this cop, right? That's what they were doing over a dog. Yet nothing was done. Not a single thing was done for Sheridan Gorman in this hometown where she grew up, where she was from. And she was gunned down by an illegal alien. No protests, no outrage. That's what's wrong with our society. When we care more about a dog, we care more about a cat than we do about people. I remember when my daughter, yes, I'm biased, but you can look if you don't believe me. My daughter is a beautiful kid, and when she was a baby, she was the cutest thing you ever saw. And certain people would, old ladies would stop me in the street and be like, "Oh my God, she's so beautiful!" But I swear, like, when I'm with my dog, I get young people, "Oh my God, she's so cute," but they would ignore my kid. I don't know what's happened that we care more about a dog, we care more about animals, we're more outraged over that than we are about what happens to children. And that's why I bring up the Clancy case. And I don't mean to bombard you with it, but yes, it shows us that we are warped. We are twisted as a society. That's what's going on. AOC, again, she's from Yorktown Heights. And now she thinks she's like cool and hip. And, you know, a lot of women look up to her. Young women are looking up to her. She's 34 years old. She just broke up with her longtime boyfriend, fiance, that redheaded white guy. Why is it that we see all these progressive women, right? Like Rashida Tlaib and AOC, and I'm sure there's plenty of others, that they're always dating the white guys, right? They always have a white man. I think, does Ketanji Brown Jackson, is her partner, is he white too? And meanwhile, I don't know, and they always blame the white man for all the problems, yet they married them. I don't know, interesting. Anyway, AOC was asked whether or not she'd ever date a conservative, Like, we should care about her. And then on top of it, she's freezing her eggs, which, by the way, is like, doesn't even, a lot of times, most of the time, it doesn't work. Like, people, I saw this one story on 60 Minutes. This woman, she froze 39 eggs, 39, and not one of them could be an embryo because she got married late, this and that, and now she can't have any kids. But anyway, AOC is going to run for president. If El Sayed wins this primary, if he becomes the next senator from Michigan, AOC is going to take that as her little sign, as her bellwether to run for president, because that is a kind of purple state. But she was asked if she'd ever date a conservative. So here's that clip, number 10.
1: Do you ever date a conservative? Is that anything you'd ever entertain?
2: I have to say it's probably not.
1: Don't date across the aisle?
2: No, you know, it's not to, you know, no foul to people who do, but I think, and of course how you define that is very different.
1: True.
2: From person to person.
1: True.
2: Right? But I think a lot of politics sometimes, at least for me, is about values, and being aligned with in values, I think, is tremendously important.
0: Yeah, the values are like, let's kill kids and let's illegals come in. Let's try the phones. Let's go to Pam. Do we got Pam back from Massachusetts?
3: Hey, Lydia.
0: Can you hear me now?
3: How you doing?
0: Can you hear me now? Oh. Can Pam hear me?
3: Lydia?
0: Yes. Yes, I can hear you, but she can't hear me, guys. We're having a technical difficulty. We're going to fix this, guys. We're going to eventually fix this. And she called back and everything. All right. So no go, Chris. No go. They can't hear. Oh, boy. All right. Sorry about that, Pam. I'm so sorry, Pam, if you're listening to the radio. We're trying it out. We'll try it again. I'm back with you guys tomorrow, by the way. I'm back with you guys tomorrow and Friday. And so we've got a lot more to discuss. Hunter Biden, I wanted to bring this up too. Hunter Biden is, I guess, I don't know what it is about him. If he thinks he's running for office, if he thinks he's on some kind of, he admitted that he used his money from the Burisma. Remember all the shady deals and all the millions of dollars people were giving to him because he was Joe Biden's son, that if he was using it for his crack habit. And now Hunter was asked if he was gay. So let's play clip 11.
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0: So Hunter Biden is 48.6% gay. That's not funny. 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I don't get it. I thought, like, what, like, you, for a special, like, you can't be a little bit gay. Either you are gay or you're not gay. But clearly he's not a man. All right. I am Lydia Serrani filling in for Jesse Kelly. 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

0: Jesse Kelly Show. I am Lydia Serrani, filling in for Jesse Kelly. We're talking about Lindsay Clancy, the decay of society, and it all starts with the baby, right? It doesn't get more innocent than a baby, than an unborn child specifically. And now it's a cool thing to do. I mean, you have these celebrities that are talking about Planned Parenthood donating all this money. Olivia Rodrigo, you might not know who she is, but I guarantee you, your grandchild, your grandniece, your neighbor, they know she's donating all this money, millions of dollars to Planned Parenthood, and they're cheering, and you're seeing Governor Healey in Massachusetts like signing legislation. You can kill your baby up until 9 months, and then you've got Hochul and all these other people. Hochul here, you not only can you kill your baby, you can kill yourself. I mean, there is no sanctity for human life, period. But little babies, like, I love babies. They're just so, I love them. I mean, and my daughter is 9, but I still treat her like a little baby because I just like the kisses and the hugs and the innocence. And it's astounding to me that, listen, who am I to say, you know, if it's between you and God, if you make a mistake and you have an abortion, but like we talked about it with the previous guest with Jay Towne, these women are proud of themselves. They're bragging about it. They're saying, oh, I killed an entire army. And then you've got these Hollywood celebrities acting like this is something of accomplishment. Chelsea Handler, right? She was bragging about all the abortions that she's had. And then you have Anne Hathaway, who is in The Devil Wears Prada, Pretty Girl, she's pregnant now, and she's become like a champion of abortion, which is a nice way of saying killing a baby. And here she is now. This clip is surfacing where she was on The View. Listen to how she describes abortion. Clip 12.
1: My own personal experience with abortion, and I don't think we talk about this enough, abortion can be another word for mercy. We don't know. It's not a world in which we know that no two pregnancies are alike, and it mm-hmm. follows that no two lives are alike. That follows that no two conceptions are alike.
2: Yep. Mm-hmm.
1: So how can we have a law? How can we have a point of view on this that says we must treat everything the same? And where I come at it from is when you allow for choice, you allow for flexibility, which is what we need in order to be human.
0: Do you hear that? Do you see how twisted our society has become? And they're like, but you notice something. The audience didn't clap. She said abortion is mercy. You know, that's where it all comes down to. There is no value to human life. That's why they don't care about the illegals and the people that they kill. Jay Appel told Marcus Coleman, who I interviewed earlier tonight, whose daughter has catastrophically injured by an illegal alien behind the wheel of an 18-wheeler, that the entire hearing was a waste of time, right? Because they don't care. They don't care about human life. They don't care. That's why they're giving hormones to young children. And people don't realize that the same hormones that they're giving these kids to so-called change their gender, or like, oh, a boy to a girl and vice versa. For a boy, it'll chemically castrate him. For a girl, it will cause her vagina to atrophy. I mean, I'm not trying to get vulgar, disgusting. I mean, but this literally what happens to them. Some of the drugs that they give them long-term could cause osteoporosis. Do you know that? Because they're depriving the body of estrogen. It could cause heart disease, heart attacks. I mean, there's lifelong consequences. They're killing these kids. They're causing major physical injuries to these children. And our tax dollars pays for it. These genders are because of the mothers. It's like Munchausen by proxy, right? The mother wants attention, so she can't physically harm the child anymore, right? She can't harm the child because she would go to prison. So what better way is to confuse the child, make them think that they're in the wrong body, and then, oh, let me take them to the doctor and let them inject themselves. Study after study has shown that all this transgender stuff, it actually makes things worse. And you hear these so-called doctors say, well, would you rather have a dead daughter or a live son? And then the parent's like, well, I don't want my kid to kill him or herself, so I'm going to let them do these hormones. I'm going to go along with it. And that's, you can't do that. And I fill out paperwork for my daughter's school, and it's like gender at birth. What do you mean? What do you mean? Gender they identify with. And you hear about these other schools where the kid changes their gender or there's a pride flag and the parents don't know. We're in a messed up times. Messed up times. Me growing up, all you had to worry about was like beer, right? Kegs in the park. People used to go out in the parks and drink. I never drank beer. I couldn't stand beer. I can't drink. I don't drink at all anymore at all. But, you know, that was the worst of it. Marijuana maybe, you know? But now, nowadays, like you have to worry about drugs that are given to them by a medical professional. And you think, well, this is a doctor telling me to do this to my kid. So maybe I should do it. And you're hearing these politicians talking about it. Transgender rights, trans rights. And if you say anything, you're canceled. You got the WNBA. They can't define what a woman is. And you sit there and you say, well, thank God I don't have to play in the WNBA. Thank God I don't have a kid. But again, it's a part of a bigger picture what this means for our society. We have a Supreme Court Justice, Ketanji Brown Jackson, that said she could not define what a woman is because she's not a biologist. She's setting case law. Do you understand how scary this is? This is frightening. We are in scary times. We are in like end of times when we have a Supreme Court justice that refuses to say what a woman is. So again, thank God I don't have a child. My child will not be trans and all these other things. And yes, but again, it goes to the bigger picture of what is happening to our society. So that's why you're seeing the chaos, the confusion. That's why you're seeing all this, because the very basic fundamental respect for human life is now gone. It's now gone. To revere children, right? The children are the most, I believe the children are our future. Remember that Whitney Houston? Teach them well and let them lead the way, you know? And we don't care about kids anymore. We don't care. They're political pawns now. Our teachers don't care about the kids either. Right? They wanted to do the Zoom, what they did to our kids during COVID. And that's why when you demonize, when you don't value the most fundamental, most important aspect of our society, which is our children, which is our future, then what do you have left? You don't have a future. So here we are. And that is why we can talk about the communism, you can talk about the Democrats, but the fundamental respect for human life is absent, gone from our culture, because people don't even believe in God. They don't have a faith anymore. They don't have anything anymore. They are making God their government, the politics, the social media, the Facebook, and worrying about what other people think of them. Don't worry about what other people think of you. Worry about the truth, because when you speak the truth, nobody can say anything to you. Nobody can come back at you for anything, because the truth is the truth. Right? That's it. It's the truth. That is undeniable. Well, it has been a pleasure. I'm sorry the phones didn't work, guys, but we're going to get them working. I'll be back with you tomorrow. I'm going to have a great lineup of guests. I'm going to be talking to the CEO of Newsmax, Chris Ruddy. We're going to talk about the media landscape and the responsibility the media has in telling the truth, separating the facts from your feelings. I'm Lydia Serrani. God bless you all. Trust and remember that God is with you in all ways. Always. Have a great rest of your evening. All right.

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3: Fox News alert, a deadly shooting at a Minneapolis apartment building. I'm Lee Silicera. Police say the gunman is dead after opening fire this afternoon at the building in downtown Minneapolis, hitting multiple people.
4: Four additional people with apparent gunshot wounds were transported to Hennepin Healthcare, HCMC. One of those individuals died at the hospital. There was one additional individual who died at the scene.
3: Sergeant Garrett Parton, who says it's not yet known how the shooter died. He says three police officers were also injured. Governor Tim Walz posted on social media that he's grateful to law enforcement working to ensure the safety of our neighbors in downtown Minneapolis. And he wrote, Minnesota is praying for our first responders. The jury in the Lindsey Clancy trial will resume deliberations tomorrow after failing to reach a verdict for a fifth day. They're trying to determine whether the Massachusetts mom is criminally responsible for killing her three children.
5: The jury of nine women and three men sent a note to the judge saying they are still deadlocked. Judge William Sullivan then read the Tui Rodriguez or dynamite charge, a final instruction urging the jury to reconsider their positions. This is the last time the judge can force them to deliberate. If they remain deadlocked, it can end in a mistrial.
3: Fox's Brian Yenis in Plymouth. Clancy's defense says she suffered from postpartum psychosis. Well, prosecutors argue she knew what she was doing. Eastern Texas still dealing with the impacts of Tropical Depression Edward after it made landfall yesterday.
6: Power outages quickly rose into the tens of thousands across East Texas, and that issue is ongoing. Edward's flood threat also ramped up. Roads were flooded across Koontz, Texas, as over a foot of rain fell.
3: Fox Weather's Brandi Campbell in Koontz, Texas, and Eric is listening to Fox News.
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3: As trade talks between the U.S. and Canada remain stalled, Canada's prime minister with strong words for the Trump administration.
20: Canada's Prime Minister Mark Carney told reporters trade talks could resume when Washington wants them to.
21: When the Americans stop doing memes, stop throwing shade, stop trying to be tough, and start being serious about having those discussions, we can have those discussions. But it's not constructive.
20: Carney said the U.S. thinking on trade with Canada would have made Canadian industries subsidiaries of American companies and imposed terms that would have wiped them out. President Trump imposed tariffs of up to 50% on $20 billion worth of Canadian goods. Canada retaliated with similar tariffs, and then President Trump announced he was renaming Lake Ontario Lake America. Jessica Rosenthal, Fox News.
3: A federal judge has ordered Google to change the system powering its digital ads business, but has spared the company from breaking up. This decision marks the second time in a year that Google received a reprieve from a proposal from the Justice Department to dismantle its business. More self-driving cabs are coming online, and some wonder if competition between companies is coming.
22: Waymo, the autonomous ride-hail service from Google parent Alphabet, debuts in 3 new cities this week: Denver, San Diego, and Tampa. Riders are being added to the platform and will be able to hail rides in the company's fleet of Jaguar-built I-Pace sedans. More often, Waymo and Tesla's robo-taxi are operating in the same markets. Waymo's expansion comes just ahead of an expected launch by Tesla of their new 2-seater cyber cab, a vehicle with no pedals or steering wheels. Those cars will join the robo-taxi fleet of Tesla Model Ys, operating its full self-driving unsupervised mode.
3: Fox's Evan Brown. Wall Street, the Dow gained 295, the Nasdaq up 118, the S&P plus 35. Brent crude, the international standard, settled up 1% to about $95 a barrel. I'm Lee Silasera. This is Fox News.
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35: For the mayor of New York City and Chicago, President Trump made it clear 2 weeks ago. We're going to double down and triple down the sanctuary cities.
36: ICE will now have a larger budget than all but 15 of the world's militaries. Its 4-year total is more than every military except for the United States and China. This is a direct assault on the civil liberties of all Americans and will fundamentally undermine our

0: It's day like today. I want folks to know we have your back and we'll continue to come back and do what we can to protect our diverse communities, to protect the spirit that defines the best of this city and our state, and to push back against this cruelty, to push back against this cruelty that is being perpetuated by the President of the United States.
1: But I'm so afraid of losing you again.
2: What you see in those pictures, is it making America safer?
3: No, it's terrorizing Americans, our friends and neighbors, otherwise known as immigrants, many of them. But these are folks who, you know, they go to our churches. They work at our grocery stores. They work on construction sites. They work in childcare. They work in many jobs that would not be filled had they not done it. And I also just sit back and ask, who asked for this? Americans were told that the most violent individuals would be deported. And we're now seeing in the numbers that that is a very small percentage of who is being targeted. We're not helpless. You should meet their chaos with chaos.
1: 'Cause I'm so afraid of losing you again.
4: I told you yesterday that I often like to start the show with a particular news story that I think represents something larger than what's in the news today. And that sounded really high-minded. So let me balance that with the complete confession that what I'm about to do is give you ear candy. The first story I'm going to start with today is of no practical use to your life. It's not particularly important. It does not reflect anything other than the fact, which is a bit of a distraction, that we create media stars and darlings out of people that are idiots in this country, sometimes who we absolutely despise, but we can't look away from. One of those is Hunter Biden. Hunter Biden, the son of Joe Biden, who used his administration to use his son during his administration as the bag man for foreign governments, for corruptocrats, for nefarious interests, because somebody had to receive the cash. And how do we know this? Because his stupid son left his laptop in a crack-induced haze with a repair shop that then handed it over to the FBI, and when they didn't want it, handed it over to people who would make it public, or they didn't want to make it public anyway. So I guess Hunter Biden is craving some attention, because if he doesn't get attention, he can't get paid. So he went on a podcast called The Luke Beasley Show. I can't give any context, never heard of it before, where he said he's probably a little gay.
5: Are you gay?
6: Only a little bit.
5: I think more or less than 50%.
6: What?
5: More or less than 50%.
6: 48.6.
4: 48.6? You know, I know they drove Andrew Dice Clay from the public conversation, but Dice had some interesting and useful things to say. Most of them started with hickory dickory talk, but that aside, do you remember, I miss Andrew Dice Clay, and I miss an America that embraced Andrew Dice Clay. I do. Now, I know it was shtick. I get that. But it was raw, toxic masculinity in its purest form. It was comedy. It was comedy in the way Sam Kinison was comedy, in the way Richard Pryor was comedy, in the way that George Carlin was comedy, although I never found him to be particularly funny. I found him to be much more political than funny. Lenny Bruce. You go back and study Lenny Bruce. I don't find Lenny Bruce to be funny, but he did push boundaries, and you do need that. Wouldn't want my daughter dating him. Then again, I don't have a daughter. Tom Hicks, the comedian? What's Bill Hicks? Yeah, Bill Hicks, who died to you. I never found Bill Hicks to be that funny, but I understand the importance of pushing boundaries. I do get that. All right. So Hunter Biden, play the clip for us again, please, Ramon.
5: Are you gay?
6: Only a little bit.
5: I think more or less than 50%.
6: What?
5: More or less than 50%.
6: 48.6.
4: Which calls to mind the line by Andrew Dice Clay
7: bisexual, bisexual. These guys say they're bisexual. Either you or you don't. So he's 48.6% gay. As I said, this is not uplifting. This segment is not uplifting. It's pure hilarity to laugh at Hunter Biden. Have you ever heard the saying, there's a grain of truth in every joke? That's kind of like saying you're a little bit pregnant. If you're gay, you're gay. I don't know what to think about all this. I don't. But I know who does. The governor of Minnesota, Mr. Jazz Hands himself, Timmy Walz.
8: Hello, America. It's your boy, Timmy Walz. Now, you people know by now, when something comes out in the news, your boy Timmy's got something to say. And apparently, this involves a close personal friend. I'm looking at you, Hunter Biden. Producer Bruce, turn that frown upside down. It's okay, you're still my number one. So sensitive. Anywho, Hunter has come out and said that he might be a little gay. Okay, he says he's probably 48.6% gay. Now, you know me, I'm the old ball coach, and I'm into analytics. And I say if you're gay 48.6% of the time, by God, you're gay all the time. And that's okay. Hunter is a fellow alpha male, just like myself. We can be both a man's man and a fan of the man. I mean, I always knew that Hunter was into crack. I just didn't know. Can you smoke butt crack? Dear ChatGPT, smoking butt crack. Wow! Uh-oh. I've done stepped in it now. I'm in a deep rabbit hole. Who is McAfee and why is he so upset? I gotta go. This little tablet is angry. When you...

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0: wrong with America's education system. It doesn't seem to work for anyone. And most importantly, it costs more money than ever has, and it appears to be delivering a worse product than it ever has. Rahm Emanuel was the chief of staff to Barack Obama. He was the mayor of Chicago after that. He's not a fellow, he's not your traditional classic, or should I say, he's not your typical conventional liberal. He has actually been on occasion willing to speak out about the failures in public policy, even as delivered by Democrats. He's talking about the number one college freshman class in America is remedial reading. He was on Morning Joe when he said this.
1: The number one class in college today for freshmen is remedial reading. That's an indictment of what's happening in this country, and we need as adults to wake up to it.
0: Remedial reading. So we've got people going to college, spending a lot of money, either the taxpayers' money or borrowing money that they'll have to pay for the rest of their lives, even if they don't ever graduate. And they're going there to take remedial reading. So you're going to college and you're not a proficient reader? What in the hell? But does it surprise you? You ever seen the video of Ben Crump, the race baiting lawyer who gets involved in every case where there's a black person involved and gets everyone all fired up over racism and then gets paid to go away? He was involved in George Floyd. He's involved in all these big race cases. Did you ever see the video? Just look up Ben Crump can't read and just spend a minute watching him try to read in front of the camera. But he can scream racism, and that pays a lot of money. And that's what we've allowed our country to devolve into. Stupid people making stupid claims, and a lot of people who are conflict averse simply writing a check to make it go away. Schools that are failing and costing more money. We see two teachers unions leaders all over the news. They're big political power brokers. Randy Weingarten leading the charge against Target. Target is now the evil company. And so she's demanding that Target be boycotted. What happened to teachers? What happened to creating a good atmosphere in the classroom for teachers to teach? That's not what teachers' unions care about at all. And increasingly, people are getting into teaching who don't care about teaching. It's a job. It's an opportunity to work fewer hours. It's an opportunity to indoctrinate kids, because that's what their cult does. That's what liberalism is today, a cult. Elon Musk says the indoctrination in schools and universities is far beyond what you realize. Here he is talking to Bill Maher.
2: The amount of indoctrination that's happening in schools and universities is, I think, far beyond what parents realize. And I sort of came to realize this somewhat late. The experience that we had in high school and college is not the experience that kids today are having. I suppose in some cases that parents, but I think like the parents are just generally not aware of what their kids are being taught, or what they're not being taught.
3: They're letting the kids think that they're equal.
2: Let me give you an example that a friend of mine told me, which his daughters go to college go to high school in the Bay Area, and he was asking them like, who are the first few presidents of the United States? They could name Washington, and I said, what do you know about him? Well, he was a slave owner. What else?
0: That's all they could name of George Washington, is that he was a slave owner. The left has reduced people to whether they are good or bad based on the left's own standards. This is a ridiculous view of history. This is a ridiculous view of right and wrong. These are not the hallmarks of great generations, of great civilizations. We will lose our country in a civilization. I mean, we'll lose our country in a generation. I don't know why I was transposing those words. If we allow this to continue, our schools are no longer the place we're sending our kids to learn the skills of analysis through math, the skills of communication, spoken and written, the skills of research and learning more, the scientific method, how to solve problems in life, in a relationship, or with a tire that's gone flat, or with water you need to boil. That's what the school was for. That's what great civilizations do. They advance one on the other. That's the reason Isaac Newton famously said, "If I have seen further, it is only by standing on the shoulders of giants." He understood that for his advancements that he would contribute to the world, and then he would be a giant that others after him would stand upon, that we had to look to those before him. And the great advancements, the great discoveries, the great theories that were proffered, the challenges to those theories, the advancements in science and mathematics and technology, all of it. Is that what we're doing today? Are we getting better? Is that what we're doing? Are our kids learning? Are they building upon our legacy of learning? Or are they being taught that boys can be girls if they say so? Are they being subjected to pressure by peers and counselors and teachers to have their wiener cut off? Or if they're a girl, to have their breasts, their mammary glands removed and be butchered below the waist? Is that what we've devolved to? Because we're letting it happen. And what happens when you lose a generation? Look at nations like Russia and Germany that lost a generation of young men to war, and the toll that takes on a people and a culture. That's what's happening. We're getting the call for help, and it's coming from within the house. It's our schools. It's our educational system. It has become a massive big business in this country. And when you study, I've been looking at polling results. Harry Enten does a pretty good job for CNN. And they've been breaking out as the variable college, we'll call it college educated, that's the term they use, and non-college educated, assuming that what you're getting is an education in college. If a young person goes to college, they come out a liberal. If a young person goes in the military or straight to work, they come out a conservative. What does that tell you about college? Does that really suggest that this is something we should continue to invest in under these terms? Do you know what a wealth redistribution it is from you to the people who work there? For your kids to go there? And for what purpose? So that the values of your culture and your family will be demeaned? And your child will come out hating you and them? That doesn't seem like a good bargain, does it?
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Sometimes it just feels like things in America don't work. And they don't work because we are afraid to do difficult things. I only have one friend who's ever dug a ditch for a living. He's a plumber, a one-man shop. And it's fascinating to me because he does things that young people today don't want to do. And this was one of the challenges, one of the conversations we would have about, you know, who's going to dig the ditches and who's going to work in the kitchens. You know, it used to be the case that you could be white, black, or Hispanic, American born, and you would do these jobs. But somewhere along the way, we said, oh, no, not our people, not our people. We can't do these jobs. Why? Why would we do that? What was wrong with hard work? We also stopped being willing to enforce the law. Thomas Sowell has talked a lot about how liberal ideology glamorizes, almost idolizes criminals. And we know that Adam Smith famously said that mercy to the guilty is cruelty to the innocent. When you see these stories of the Susan Sarandons and these different activists who are out there telling us, and James Talafrico, the Democrat nominee in Texas, telling us how criminals are not so bad and that prison is evil. Well, let's hear from the victim, or if they're dead, their family. You know, you hear the sympathetic story of the man who, you know, he's a good guy. He had a rough life, and maybe we should parole him. And here he is, and he met God in prison, and he really wants to turn his life around. He's a good man. And you start digging in and you find out he beat his girlfriend to death over a course of 5 hours.

0: She suffered. He tortured her. It turns out he has beaten women his entire life. He has a long rap sheet. So why are we making these people into some sort of victim or victimhood as greatness? And then you see these stories, and this is happening in big cities across the country, where homeless people will hang out on the stoop of a building, a business, and they'll poop the place up, they'll smash in the windows, they'll steal their products. And you see these business owners, they're literally crying, asking for help. And police departments are told, don't fool with that. And nobody cares. What if you were that small business owner? So what happens? They close the small business. And a lot of these small businesses are first-generation immigrants. They can't just put in an application and go to work in corporate America. They may not speak good English. And you see this, you saw this when Marion Barry would talk about he didn't like these the Asians that had opened shops in his black district. Well, then open them yourself. What, because they work there? Their whole family works there? You see these Indians who come here and live in these little motels till they can build up. Or they work in gas stations. You see Asians who come and work in these stores. And you think, well, isn't that the American dream? Why are we celebrating people who were born here and refused to work and terrorize those people? What's wrong with us? What's wrong with this country that we're allowing this nonsense? So there's a story out of North Texas. The Dallas County Assistant District Attorney, Amber Moore, has gone after a serial squatter. He has more than 20 evictions. He keeps getting kicked out of places. She's managed to get him 20 years in prison. Since squatting is not considered a criminal offense in this county, she got creative and went after him for fraud. And good for her that she did. The story from CBS DFW.
1: Heather Schwab had no visible reaction as she received the maximum sentence for fraud.
2: 20 years confinement in the institution of Asian.
1: But the victim of that crime, Jessica Davis.
3: Yeah, I could not think. I'm sorry. I'm just so happy with this.
1: Isn't hiding her relief.
3: Oh, I am so happy that she is where she belongs.
1: 3 years ago, Davis reached out to CBS News Texas after Schwab rented her home in Rowlett using the identity of Reyes Roybal, someone with a record of no evictions.
3: 3 days later, insufficient funds.
1: Checks immediately started bouncing, and Davis soon discovered it was Schwab living in her home, a woman who's been evicted 26 times in North Texas alone.
4: Hi, this is Andrea Lucia with CBS News Texas.
1: After we started asking questions, the city of Rowlett turned off water to the home.
4: Is the water off now?
5: The water is off.
1: And police launched an investigation.
6: It was just almost like homeless people living in here.
1: Schwab eventually moved out more than a month later, leaving behind a mess of rotting food, cigarette butts, and beer bottles.
6: I'm pretty sure that was pee in the bottle.
1: We've been covering Schwab since 2017.
7: We'd like to talk to you about all your evictions. We found at least 20 over the last 17 years.
1: After our first report, she and her then husband moved to Colorado and racked up even more evictions.
8: She had been doing this for decades.
1: Dallas County DA Amber Moore said multiple homeowners were willing to take the stand to recount how Schwab had turned their lives upside down.
8: I think they were just surprised that she was finally being possibly held accountable.
1: Moore said this was a challenging case because squatting generally isn't dealt with here in the criminal courts. It's a civil offense that requires homeowners to go through the eviction process. So instead, Moore went after Schwab not for the squatting, but for the fraud she committed to get away with it.
8: By her using her dad's information, she was able to circumvent what any background check.
1: Schwab's attorney argued she was a mother of five stuck in a cycle she used to survive. But the judge didn't offer any leniency.
3: I'm all about second, third chances, but this is like her 20th, her 30th chance. Well, thank you again for your help at the beginning, too, because we wanted to be able to get to the beginning of court without you. You guys, she's being able to do whatever she wants with no repercussions for such a longest time. And now, you know, there's finally some real serious repercussions.
0: There was an article that came out in 1982. It was written by two criminologists. one named George Kelling, and the other, whose name is much better known, James Q. Wilson. And it introduced what came to be known as the broken pane theory or the broken windows theory, the pane being the pane in a window. And the theory went that if you have a window that's busted out, that tells passersby and residents that this is a place that no one cares about. This is a place that lacks any order. This is a place that is unclean. This is a place that encourages more crime. So that rather than just focus on the worst forms of crime and letting the little crimes go, you start focusing on the little crimes. And you change the mindset of people. Well, it's an interesting idea because if you look at what's happened in major cities across the country, the explosion in homelessness has been attendant, correlative with, if not causative of, an explosion in crime in major cities. When you see the squalor in San Francisco, a once great city of homeless people laying around, the crimes that occur are almost so bad they can't be fixed. You get those homeless people off the street, you pressure wash those streets, you end that level of crime, you'll take the city back. And that's what we do. Kirk Cameron of the famous Growing Pains.
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0: life is I will often take a peek at emails during the break. And one will be, my son just died, my wife just got cancer, my father is in hospice, we're expecting him to go today. And another one will be, since I've encouraged people to brag on their kids, that somebody's son just got promoted in the Air Force, or somebody's daughter just got accepted to a nursing program, or somebody else just started a company or got the job of their dreams, or whatever else. And it is, as I said, I think it's the circle of life, and it just depends on which day, whether you're the bug or you're the windshield, I suppose. And we don't always know which of those is going to be which. The Federalist Sean Fleetwood wrote a piece on the establishment turning their back on Ken Paxton, saying that Senate Republicans have spent years building a political apparatus that works not to their voters' benefit, but to their own benefit. It's a good old boys club where the status quo of doing the bare minimum is considered sacrosanct. And this is what Mitch McConnell represents. This is what John Cornyn represents. This is what Bill Cassidy represents. And look, it's going to be painful. I said it earlier, and I will say it many times again. It's going to be painful to fix this problem. There is a surgical removal of this cancer in the body politic. We can continue on the way we were continuing with Bushes and McCains and Romneys, but that's not how we're going to get the country we want. We unfortunately are in a situation where we have Republicans who, if they don't get their way, will work against us and work for Democrats. It's binary. Once you get through the primary, it's a Republican or a Democrat that's going to win. And what you see very clearly is the establishment Republicans, the Karl Rove Republicans, if they're not the nominee, they're going to work for the Democrats. I will say, to his credit, Dan Crenshaw has been very consistent after losing his primary to support Republican candidates. I don't know if he has encouraged people to support Steve Toth. I don't know that. But I do know that every time someone has sent me something, he has been consistent. And that's what we should expect of everyone. When you vote for Donald Trump or Ted Cruz or John Cornyn or Ken Paxton or any other Republican, you expect that they believe as you do, that we share the same values. And that we're not like the Democrats. They are different. They want Democrat socialist stuff. That isn't just what we say to acquire power. That isn't just what we say because we think people want to hear that. We believe that. And when we say we believe in these values and we don't want those people running the country, that should mean something. And the moment you don't win your own election, and you basically start working against the candidate we have chosen, it tells me a lot about, it validates the decision we made not to support you. Sean Fleetwood writes in The Federalist, whenever an establishment-backed crony wins the Republican nomination in any given primary, conservative voters are told to fall in line and back the party's candidate. No questions asked. But when Republican voters nominate a grassroots candidate who will actually fight for their interests, those same establishment voices are more than happy to leave that candidate out to dry. Fleetwood writes, Cornyn's childish behavior since losing re-election is all but confirmation of this. No longer having to pretend to be someone he's not, the senior senator has openly trashed Paxton, refused to campaign or fundraise on his behalf, and become a regular thorn in the side of the Trump administration. Similar antics by outgoing establishment allies Tom Tillis of North Carolina, Bill Cassidy of Louisiana, also fit into this category. While pretending otherwise, Senate Republicans' biggest gripe with Paxton isn't his personal issues or campaign style. It's that he dared to challenge one of their do-nothing foot soldiers and won. Senate Republicans have spent years building a political apparatus that works not to their voters' benefit, but to their own. It's a good old boys club where the status quo of doing the bare minimum is considered sacrosanct. A challenger like Paxton, who has a track record of acting on his voters' wishes, seeks to disrupt that dynamic, which is why the establishment has virtually no interest in seeing him win. In their eyes, Senate Republicans have worked too long and too hard, cementing their entrenched system to just hand it over to outsiders like Paxton. They will do whatever it takes to keep it in power. And if that means surrendering Texas and the Senate to Democrats in the short term, then so be it. And I'll go back to the story, and forgive me if you heard me tell it again and again because it's important. The year was 2010. There was a doctor named Todd Akin, and he beat the establishment Republican for the Missouri primary for the U.S. Senate. Akin wins the primary against Karl Rove's candidate. Karl Rove has to win because he also gets paid to influence these people, and he can't influence what was before MAGA called the Tea Party. So Dr. Todd Akin is running against Claire McCaskill, the sitting senator, and he's leading. And he was asked a question about rape and abortion. He's pro-life. Claire McCaskill is not. He's asked a question about rape. And he said, if the rape claim turns out to be legitimate, then, and he finishes the sentence. Well, that was the worst of the Me Too. That was the idea that he had said that someone could claim rape that wouldn't be rape. Well, we know that does happen. His point was, you can't just scream rape and then there's an abortion, because we know that some women will say that they were raped because they're embarrassed that they got pregnant. Tawana Brawley, who Al Sharpton got famous over, claimed that she had been raped by these white men and left out in the N-word put smeared in poop on her back. Turned out she had just run away with her boyfriend for a few days and needed to come up with an excuse. We had the stripper in North Carolina who claimed that she'd been raped, but she hadn't, but she'd been away from her kids and she was afraid she was going to lose custody. But what did Karl Rove do? He worked hard with the Democrats to defeat the Tea Party Republican. Folks, we've got a real challenge here, because we're not just battling Democrats. We are battling the establishment that the Democrats are part of, but so are the Republican candidates like Cornyn, like Mitch McConnell, like Tom Tillis in North Carolina, like Cassidy, who was defeated in his own primary. They're going to tell you you're idiots. They're going to tell you you can't win in November, and maybe sometimes they'll be right. But doing the right thing is the right thing to do.
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6: This is a Fox News alert. A gunman opens fire in an apartment building in Minneapolis. I'm Lisa Lacera. Police say it happened this afternoon in downtown Minneapolis. A 911 call came in at about 4:30.
7: There were four people transported. One died. There is one person who died at the scene, and the suspected shooter is also deceased at the scene.
6: Sergeant Garrett Parton, three police officers were hurt. Two of them were shot but are in stable condition. The identities of the victims and the shooter have not yet been released. Police in Waynesboro, Virginia say a man killed himself inside an elementary school library.
8: Waynesboro Police Chief David Shaw says they were notified of a suspicious person on the grounds of Westwood Hills Elementary Wednesday morning. 19-year-old Anthony Ignatius Isabel had forced his way onto the school grounds. When police arrived, they found him dead from a self-inflicted gunshot wound inside the school library. No students were in the library at the time.
9: One adult staff member at the school did suffer a non-life-threatening gunshot wound. The staff member has since been treated and released.
8: The district superintendent became emotional at the press conference, saying this is the kind of day every school system hopes they never have to deal with. Children were evacuated from the school and reunited with their parents at a nearby church.
6: Fox's Jessica Rosenthal. Jury deliberations in the Lindsey Clancy trial will resume tomorrow after they failed to reach a verdict for a fifth day. Clancy's attorney, Kevin Reddington, says he has no expectations.
10: I would have no idea. I mean, that's up to them. It's their stamina, and they're just amazing people, obviously. We thought that it was the end of the road today. And they still are working hard.
6: Clancy has admitted to killing her three young children in 2023, but claims she had postpartum psychosis. The prosecution says she knew what she was doing. An immigrant rights group has filed a lawsuit against the Trump administration to block the DHS from using federal databases that the group claims are being used to target naturalized citizens. 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
6: In Texas, the family of convicted killer Carmelo Anthony says their appeal process is not over.
13: Andrew Anthony says his family will continue the appeals process even after a judge denied his son, Carmelo Anthony, a new trial post-conviction after he was sentenced to 35 years in prison in the stabbing death of 17-year-old Austin Metcalf during a high school track meet in Frisco, Texas last year.
14: God is in control, and I know He has a reason why he's putting us through this.
13: Surveillance video didn't support and a jury didn't buy Anthony's claim of self-defense. The family's attorneys also continue to shoot down claims that crowdfunded money for their son's defense went to fund the family's lifestyle. Jeff Manasso, Fox News.
6: Tucson police have confirmed that a shooting at a gay bar that left three people dead, including the gunman, was a hate crime. Police say the suspect, who was new to the area and did not know the victims, while searching his home, detectives say they found a note that indicated he acted alone and that the shooting targeted the LGBTQ community. As we head into the fall, doctors are giving flu and COVID-19 vaccination recommendations.
15: The Food and Drug Administration approved updated versions of both shots last week. That includes the first flu shot made with mRNA technology that helped end the COVID pandemic. The Moderna jab is for people aged 50 or older. Doctors say just about everyone starting at 6 months old should get the flu shot, but the virus is particularly dangerous for those 65 and older, pregnant women, young children, or anyone with chronic health issues. As for COVID shots, the FDA has only formally approved them for higher-risk people, the elderly, and anyone with an underlying health condition. But various doctors' groups are recommending the jabs for all adults and some children.
6: Fox's Tom Rigotti. The U.S. Mint will begin selling a $1 coin featuring President Trump's face on one side to celebrate America's 250th birthday. I'm Lee Silasera. This is Fox News.
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29: For the mayor of New York City and Chicago, President Trump made it clear 2 weeks ago. We're going double down and triple down the sanctuary cities.
30: ICE will now have a larger budget than all but 15 of the world's militaries. Its four-year total is more than every military except for the United States and China. This is a direct assault on the civil liberties of all Americans and will fundamentally undermine our rights.
31: I tremble at the thought of giving.
0: It's not a direct assault on my civil liberties. Your presence here is a direct assault on my civil liberties.

0: It's a day like today. I want folks to know we have your back and we'll continue to come back and do what we can to protect our diverse communities, to protect the spirit that defines the best of this city and our state, and to push back against this cruelty, to push back against this cruelty that is being perpetuated by the President of the United States.
1: But I'm so afraid of losing you again.
2: What you see in those pictures, is it making America safer?
3: No, it's terrorizing Americans, our friends and neighbors, otherwise known as immigrants, many of them. But these are folks who, you know, they go to our churches. They work at our grocery stores. They work on construction sites. They work in childcare. They work in many jobs that would not be filled had they not done it. And I also just sit back and ask, who asked for this? Americans were told that the most violent individuals would be deported. And we're now seeing in the numbers that that is a very small percentage of who is being targeted. We're not helpless. You should meet their chaos with chaos.
1: Cause I'm so afraid of losing.
4: I have been asked by writers, talkers, you name it, across the country about the Texas election for the U.S. Senate particularly. And people are seeing polling numbers that say that Talifrico is beating Paxton. And I have no reason to doubt those polling numbers. I am amazed. If COVID comes back tomorrow, there will be people who've said that they would never take the shot again that will rush down and take the shot, not knowing what's in it, knowing what it did to other people. There are people in a Groundhog Day way who can be duped on our side. It happens. I've got an article, I'll pull it up, that has Beto beating Ted Cruz a matter of weeks before the election in Texas in 2018. And beating him roundly, 4 or 5 percentage points, outside the margin of error. And I can tell you, based on phone calls I was having, that was consistent with the internal polling. Beto was winning. If the election was held that day, Beto would win. But here's what happens. The media pushes a candidate out. Do you remember Chris Matthews and his thrill up the leg at the Beto campaign? And Keith Olbermann had to be the the rational voice of all people. Keith Olbermann said, "Steady, steady." There was Chris Matthews was talking about when Beto ran for president 2 years later in 20. Do you see the way that Annie Leibovitz shot this photo of him? There is the blue sky behind him and the sun is kissing his cheek. That's a sign of a man on the rise. That is the next John F. Kennedy. Well, this is how Beto was shown to people. Here's Beto at Whataburger. My goodness, he's just like us. Here's Beto on a skateboard. Well, that's odd, but the kids love him. Beto was in a band. They didn't tell you he was dressed as a girl wearing makeup, but hey, Beto isn't even his real name. His real name is Francis. His daddy called him Beto. I think he's Hispanic. Yeah, we need a Hispanic. Well, Cruz is Hispanic. Oh, he's Cuban Hispanic. We don't like that kind because they vote Republican and don't want welfare because they've lived under socialism. Talifrico is getting the same. By the way, Beto wasn't Hispanic. His dad was the county judge. And he started calling Roberto Beto or Robert Beto as a Mexican nickname because he said, and talk about how prescient he was. What level of foresight did this man have? He said Mexican Americans will make up the majority of Texas by the time you're an adult. And having the nickname Beto will ingratiate you with them. It worked. When they first brought him out, a number of Hispanics believed he was Mexican-American, and that's the largest Hispanic group in Texas. He was Beto. He's good-looking. Don't tell me he's not. He is. He is. Okay, all right. I can take some fat-ass Republican whose politics you like. You'll tell me they're the most beautiful or handsome person in the world. Beto was attractive to voters. Stop telling me he's not. And I'll rattle off some more to you if you irritate me. So he's got his Mexican-American name. He's not. But he could pass off, right? He's got personal wealth, so he doesn't have to worry about, you know, taking money anywhere. His father-in-law's a billionaire. He's energetic. He's cool. He's hip. The young people like that. He's not an old fuddy-dud like Mike Pence, right? So, and he's progressive, but not too progressive. And remember they had the blind squirrel? Oh, California loved him, so they funded him. He was the perfect Trojan horse to roll in and fool you. We've got audio of Barack Obama running for office in 2008. And Barack Obama was an unknown senator. The only thing he'd done is speak at the convention when they set him up in 04 because they wanted to launch him eventually. Nobody knew it would be that fast. And Barack Obama is talking about things that J.D. Vance is talking about this week, like American jobs should go to American workers. If you don't belong here, we need to remove you. If you're born here and your parents are illegal, we should remove you. Harry Reid said that as well. So Beto did that and came within a whisker of winning. But why didn't he win? For the same reason we can beat Tallarico. Because as voters stopped listening to the hype by the Houston Chronicle, good grief, have they no shame. By the Dallas paper, the San Antonio paper, the Austin paper, because he's an Austin white liberal. He is perfect for them. As voters started paying attention, and as the Republican candidacy finally had enough money to spend to combat them and define him, they realized this guy's a freak. He's a weirdo.
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0: States is two parties. And not everybody fits nicely in those two parties. And I don't just mean the Green Party. Not everybody follows what is the strict standard on an issue within one or the other of the parties. The Democrats have a real challenge on their hands right now, because what should have been a fringe element of their party has now organized. And they have organized very well, and they are well-funded and well-organized and ruthless. And they fully intend to take over the Democrat Party, which they probably could not have done if the Democrat Party wasn't at a point where it lacked any real leadership. If Bill Clinton was president and these nut jobs came up, to his credit, he could have tamped this down. He used Sister Soldier and the Sister Soldier moment to say, too radical, we don't want this. And what he, everybody he lost of the Sister Soldier crowd, he made up more than that with independents saying, oh, well, if he's willing to stand up to that part of the Democrat base, then maybe he's tolerable. See, that's why Democrats need to seem moderate, is because a lot of independents say, you know, I might vote for some of what you do, but I'm scared of the radical wing of your party. Well, this election, the radical wing of the party has taken over the party. Nancy Pelosi is out. She could control a lot of that during her heyday. I have said before, and I'll say it again, she's the most powerful Speaker of the House in American history. It's not even close. Not Newt Gingrich, not Sam Rayburn, her. And we can debate this for hours on end, but just trust me. In the Senate, you've got, even though they're in the minority, their leader is Chuck Schumer. Schumer is way past his prime, and he's Jewish in New York. The Democrat Party is having a moment. They are kicking the Jews out, and they are bringing in a very aggressive strain of Muslim candidates. Abdul El Sayed in Michigan is only the highest profile. There's a lot more where that's coming from. Hassan Piker didn't get rich as a streamer talking about hating the Christians and conquering the Christians for nothing. There is an audience out there for him. And it's not all Muslims. It's some of your kids who've gone off to college, and this is a radical new idea. This is 1969, and this is their Woodstock. This is edgy. They want to be edgy. So they're looking at issues quite differently than maybe they grew up with. Republicans have our own problem. The Republican problem isn't a fringe element that began taking over the party in 2010 with the Tea Party. The Republican Party's problem is the establishment. The Republican Party problem was illustrated by Jeb Bush, who was going to be the nominee, the establishment believed, in 2016. But Ted Cruz and Donald Trump put an end to that. The Mitt Romneys of 2012, the George W. Bushes of before, that wing of the party, people have had enough of. And so there has been a grassroots effort to replace those candidates, or to replace those office holders. But they have all the money and they have the structure. So in Texas, you had John Cornyn, who was a 24-year U.S. senator, who was a do-nothing senator, who was cutting deals with the left, who worked very hard against Trump, who did not want to close the border, said it couldn't be done. He didn't represent Texas. So when he was defeated in the primary, Ken Paxton, a Trump-like Republican who's the attorney general, who has done a lot of very good things as attorney general, including winning a big judgment against Meta last week, multi-billion dollar. Several states got to benefit from that. He's gone after Meta with Facebook for what they've done, luring children in. This is sick. And he's gone after it. And he's won. He's gone after Big Pharma. He's gone after Big Data. harvesting our information, lying about what they were doing. He's tagged Google with a suit. And so he's very popular among the base. But the establishment, who didn't really want to ever get anything done anyway, they're not helping him. They poured, by some estimates, $225 million, including dark money, into defeating him and keeping their boy, John Cornyn, in the Senate. Well, when John Cornyn didn't win, interestingly, one of his top guys went over for the radical leftist Democrat, James Tallarico. What kind of freaky weirdo? You're not a Republican at all. So he tells the left-wing rag, the Texas Tribune, that Paxton is lazy and a bad campaigner. He's a bad campaigner. He beat you. And now he says, well, I'm raising money for races in New Hampshire and Michigan and Alaska, but I'm not going to raise any money for Paxton. So you don't care about your state and who represents us. So Ted Cruz, the other senator from this state, was asked about Cornyn's comments. Cruz is raising money for Paxton, campaigning for Paxton. And he was on Meet the Press, and he says Cornyn has Cornyn's butt hurt. That's really what this is about. Audio's from Meet the Press.
1: John Cornyn, who, of course, lost to Ken Paxton in a primary, who served 24 years in the Senate, said this week, quote, Paxton's a poor campaigner. He's lazy and doesn't raise money. And he basically is not offering a very compelling case for his election. This is unfortunately shaping up to be a close and I hope not disastrous election, but it ain't looking good right now. Do you agree with Senator Cornyn that Paxton is lazy and a poor campaigner?
2: Well, listen, I think primaries can often be bitter, and you often see hurt feelings. That's part of the process. It's also part of the process that when the primary is over, that you come together and you focus on the general election. At the end of the day, this is not about how any one particular person feels about any one particular candidate. This is about the people of Texas. This is about who will best represent 32 million Texans. And on that, I think the answer is very, very clear. Ken Paxton is a strong conservative who is going to fight for low taxes, low regulations, lots of jobs, to secure the border, to support law enforcement, to protect our constitutional rights. That's what Texans want. That's what we believe in. James Tallarico is a far-left radical candidate. He is extreme. This is someone who says God is non-binary. This is someone who says that there are six genders. I don't know what those six genders are, but that's not what most Texans believe. This is someone who says on our southern border we should put out a welcome mat to welcome illegal immigrants into this country. Again, that's not what Texans believe. And this is someone who is now on video saying we should dismantle capitalism.
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4: 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Here.

That song is called For What It's Worth by Buffalo Springfield. If you ask 100 people who recognize the song what the song is about, you'll get a few who say, I have no idea. But I'll bet you over 90 would say, oh, it's about Vietnam. Because every documentary you've watched about Vietnam, they roll helicopter footage, and here comes that guitar. Two notes, ding, ding, and you know exactly where you are. You're in a rice paddy in 1968. Except that song is not about Vietnam. Here's what it is about. Los Angeles, 1966, Sunset Strip, November of 1966. There was a nightclub at Sunset and Crescent Heights called Pandora's Box. The kids love it. The neighbors hate it. Typical urban setup. Traffic, noise, kids everywhere. I say kids. My 19 and 20-year-old are still kids to me. We're talking about the Utes, as it were. The business owners were complaining. Homeowners were complaining. The kids don't vote yet. Young people aren't voting yet at this point. So Los Angeles County does what government does. They pass an ordinance. A 10 o'clock curfew. Anti-loitering. And they send in the cops. This won't take long. And by the way, the part that nobody tells you, the county wanted that real estate. They had plans for the strip. So the strip that you know of is the plans that they executed. But let me not get ahead of myself. They wanted a financial district and office towers. So the county government used a curfew ordinance, 10 o'clock,

0: They're American citizens off a public street because somebody else had plans for the land. When have we ever heard of that before? November 12th, 1966. 1,000 kids show up outside Pandora's box. The popo move in. It gets ugly. And in that crowd that night is Jack Nicholson and Peter Fonda. Peter Fonda gets handcuffed. Of course, this was before either one of them was Jack Nicholson and Peter Fonda. But not long before. Not long before at all. But more importantly, Stephen Stills is there. Yeah. Of Crosby, Stills, and Nash. Or if you like to put Neil Young on there, you can. Stephen Stills is there, and he sees it, and he writes a poem that he puts to music, or as we would call it, a song. They bulldozed Pandora's box the next year. So the kids lost, the county won, because the government always wins. Now, here's the part I love about this story. Everybody spent 60 years turning that song into Vietnam. I thought that song was about Vietnam up until relatively recently because it's such a perfect song. And I don't know if they lack creativity or it's so well branded. Every movie, commercial or documentary, puts that song in there. And there's one shot that you see that starts. It's the serviceman from the back. And you can feel how thick the air is. He's got a cigarette dangling from his mouth. You've seen this shot 1,000 times. For 60 years, they've made that song about Vietnam. And Stephen Stills, who wrote it, has spent 60 years telling people it is not about Vietnam. He had to come out and say it again. He's done it before. In 2006, because people decided it was about Kent State, where the students got out of hand, the National Guard shot them. He said that song is 3.5 years older than Kent State. It can't be about Kent State. Neil Young wrote the Kent State song. It's called Ohio. But you might say, well, does it even matter? It's a good song, Michael. What does it matter if they... It does matter. Because the song that you've been told is about a war is about a curfew, a nightclub, a parking problem. And I would argue we have periods of war and they're awful. And we send men off to experience them and some don't come home. But when we're not at war, and also when we are at war, there are things like this going on our very streets. The other thing that happens every single day that happened in this city is happening in Harris County right now. A government making rules to target people who are doing nothing wrong because they want the land, because they want the money, because someone is putting them up to it. 60 years later, everybody still hears the helicopters. Stop. Hey, what's that sound? It's a bulldozer. Actually, it's a bulldozer. I don't know that that song could have changed anything. I'm well aware that Stephen Stills' perspective on a lot of things is different than mine. I will tell you that my opinion of Vietnam has changed in the course of my 55 years. Hooray, America, wave the flag, love your country, support your servicemen, got a lot more complicated for me. 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Did we support our servicemen? We sent them in to a horrible civil war with rules of engagement that either made them sitting ducks or war criminals. They came home to being treated terribly. Ask a Vietnam veteran. I'm sure there are exceptions to the rule I'm stating, but ask a Vietnam veteran what they think when they got their head shaved, put through the ringer, and sent over to this crazy place about their service. I don't think that's supporting our troops at all. Quite the opposite. Can we come into your house and scoop up your kids and shave their head and yell at them and put them through some grueling physical exercises and send them somewhere to be shot at in a war you have no chance of winning? But don't worry, I'll stand back and cheer for them. That's not respect. I wouldn't want that done to my kids nor yours. It took me a lot of my 55 years to come to the conclusion that some of the jingoism was for a bad cause and bad people who got rich or powerful for all the wrong reasons, and the good people end up with war wounds or dead. We filmed a TV commercial for Top Tax Defenders, and they had some of the people that they've helped come in, and I got to meet them. 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
11: Goodbye, Mama. I'm off to Yokohama for the red, white, and blue. My country and you. 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I'm off to Yokohama just to teach all those Japs the Anxano Saps.

0: A hammer for my country, my flag and you.
1: On this day in 1945, Fleet Admiral Chester W. Nimitz signed the instrument of surrender with Japan that ended World War II. Nimitz was born in 1885, the descendant of German pioneer settlers of Fredericksburg. Of course you knew that. And if you didn't, you should. There's a wonderful museum in his honor there. He was named Commander-in-Chief of the Pacific Fleet shortly after Japan's 1941 attack on Pearl Harbor, and later Commander-in-Chief of Pacific Ocean areas as well, with authority over the entire Pacific Theater except for General Douglas MacArthur's Southwest Pacific Sector and the inactive Southeast. Nimitz coordinated the offensive that brought the Japanese to unconditional surrender. He signed the peace treaty aboard the battleship Missouri in Tokyo Bay. Nimitz, no, it's not on Netflix. Well, it's probably on Netflix somewhere. Please don't interrupt. Nimitz later spent 2 years as commander-in-chief of the U.S. fleet and also served as a roving ambassador for the United Nations and chairman of the Presidential Commission on Internal Security and Individual Rights. He died in 1966. In 1964, a local citizens group established the Fleet Admiral Chester W. Nimitz Memorial Naval Museum in the old Nimitz Hotel in Fredericksburg, Texas. The project evolved into the National Museum of the Pacific War. What a wonderful tribute, not just to Nimitz, but to all of our grandfathers who served in the Pacific Theater. I told you the story recently when Phil Garner was posthumously inducted into the Astros Hall of Fame just a few weeks ago, that I met his father at the RCC on December 7th of 2013. We had just been open a couple of months, and I come up with this harebrained scheme that we're going to honor World War II veterans, and it being December 7th, which, of course, a day which will live in infamy, set off World War II. And so I said, I would like to invite our World War II veterans to come out and be honored and wear anything that you wore, whether it's a cap. A lot of folks will still wear their caps, whether it's a cap or anything else that you have. And if you didn't serve in World War II, but you are of that generation, we'll also call it Grandparents' Day. So come out and let us honor you. How long has it been since you've been out? And folks my age, bring mom and dad out with you. So what was that, 70 years at that point after World War II? And we had more than 10. I think we had 12 World War II veterans. And one was this little fellow who comes up, and he's still he's stuffed into his that light tan marine, that light tan uniform. Some of you will know what that's called. I don't. But, you know, there were bulges in the belly and the thighs and all that because he's a lot older now. And he handed me a book that he had written about it. And he said, "You know my son." And, of course, it was Phil Garner. It was Phil Garner's dad. So I called Phil Garner on the way home and I said, "You didn't tell me your dad's a World War II veteran." He said, "Oh, you met him, I guess." And he said, I said, "Yes." And he said, "Well, he's a big fan of yours." So the book was about the Pacific Fleet and all that had occurred there. If you have not been to Fredericksburg and you live in Texas, I should make a list of the 10 things you ought to do. Now, I can already hear a number of people, "It ain't what it used to be. Too many people move there. Too many people move and got too expensive. Nobody likes it no more." The old Yogi Berra. Nobody goes there anymore. It's too busy. Yeah, it is changing. It is. Some for the good, some for the bad. Sure, it's not the sleepy little town it always was, but it's beautiful. And the things that made Fredericksburg great are largely, in effect, still there. It's a wonderful town, and there's some wonderful history, and it's a unique part of Texas. And while you're there, our show sponsors that started over on I-10 years ago, Little Bitty Boot Store, I went over and visited them, and one day they let me know that they've bought a space on Heights Boulevard, and they're going to open up there. Okay. And then they keep opening the little, they keep buying the little shops next to them, a bead shop and a weirdo shop and a psychedelic shop and a whatever else, because it is Heights Boulevard. And this old building that probably would have been a boot store 100 years ago, they end up taking up almost the entirety of it and buying the building. And now everybody, Cal McNair takes the Texans over to get them. If you remember when C.J. Stroud had his boots made, took him to Republic Boot Company. They made all the cheerleaders' boots, those red sparkly boots. They made all of those. Anyway, so Chris Conrad is a Texas history buff, and he finds a little property in Johnson City that is a winery, that is a castle, and there's a winery attached, and they have fallen on hard times, and he buys that and restores the whole thing. And it's the neatest, coolest thing. You can stay at the hotel. They have events there. It's a castle. It's a big castle. I mean, if you remember the castle they walk up on in, was it Life of Brian? Where is it? Which is the Knights That Go Knee, Ramon? Is it the Holy Grail where they come up and they're looking down on them from the side of the walls of the castle? Remember they go galloping up? Remember they go galloping up on their stick? There's that scene right there. Yeah. So it looks like that. It looks like that castle. It's a really, really cool thing. It's hard to get people out of their norm of remember that it's there. But people I've sent who actually go and see it are blown away. Of course, you can get custom boots made there. You can sample wine. You can drink wine. You can buy wine. You can stay there. It's really cool. We've had a number of listeners who I did not realize, who I knew as working men in the greater Houston area, who retired, and they and their wives are enjoying, you know, Central Texas in Johnson City, which is where this is, and the surrounding area, Fredericksburg area. They're all pretty close to all of that, and they're absolutely loving it. You know who lives out there now? He doesn't like to be called Asphalt Andy, but that was a great name. His wife didn't like that name. But when I came up with Asphalt Andy, I said, this might not be Mattress Mac, but this is it, man. You're going to get every asphalt contract. And he came back because the head of his crew was named Pete. And he said, and what, are you going to send Pothole Pete out? I said, oh, write that down. His wife thought it was horrible. I thought it was fantastic. Anyway, I think they sold the company, and he lives out there. He's not even 50 years old. You know, when people sell the company and retire at that age, they either within a year are back working, or 10 years later, when they're not as young and spry as they used to be, they wake up and go, wait a second, that was too young to retire. I shouldn't have done that. And now you go looking for stuff, and you're like, what is AI? Wait. The phone's not attached to the wall anymore because the world has changed on you.
2: Ladies and gentlemen, Elvis has left the building. Thank you and good night.
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9: This is a Fox News alert. A deadly shooting in downtown Minneapolis. I'm Lee Silasera. It happened at about 4:30 this afternoon in an apartment building.
10: Initial information indicated that one person had been shot. Additional 911 callers then reported hearing further gunfire, and it was quickly updated to an active shooter situation.
9: Minneapolis Interim Police Chief Bill Peterson.
10: Three individuals have died, including the suspected shooter. Three individuals were injured by gunfire. Three officers were injured, two of them by gunfire.
9: The officers are in stable condition. Peterson says it's not yet known how the gunman died. The identities of the shooter and the victims have not yet been released. The local Fox affiliate in Minneapolis is reporting the gunman was in the process of being evicted. The jury in the Lindsey Clancy trial will resume deliberations tomorrow after failing to reach a verdict for the fifth day. The Massachusetts mom is admitted to killing her three young children in 2023, but claims she had postpartum psychosis. The prosecution says she knew what she was doing. President Trump is not indicating an escalation of U.S. attacks against Iran.
11: The president says the latest round of U.S. airstrikes against Iran won't continue for long.
12: We took out all of the new equipment that they tried to build along the Strait of Hormuz, some defensive, some offensive.
11: President Trump insists gas prices will also fall as soon as the conflict is over.
12: Which I don't think will be very much longer. I don't know how much more they can take.
11: But the president warns he is not allowing the midterm elections in November to drive his decision-making on ending the war.
9: Fox's Jared Halpern at the White House. A bipartisan group of lawmakers has sent the Army a letter asking it to explain why it told a unit based in Europe to stop specializing in drone warfare. 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
9: A years-long legal battle over former Army soldier Bo Bergdahl's desertion conviction has taken another turn.
0: The ruling reverses a 2023 decision that wiped away Bergdahl's conviction over concerns involving the military judge who handled his case. The appeals court says a federal judge didn't have the authority to overturn a court-martial judgment. Bergdahl pleaded guilty in 2017 to desertion and misbehavior before the enemy after walking away from his post in Afghanistan in 2009. He was captured and held for nearly 5 years before being released in a controversial prisoner swap. The latest ruling restores Bergdahl's conviction and sentence, including his dishonorable discharge. He received no prison time. Matt Murphy, Fox News.
9: Legendary golfer Tiger Woods strikes a plea deal.
17: The judge throwing the book at Tiger Woods. The golfer can't drive for 5 years. Part of the sentence imposed in Martin County, Florida, as well as fines and court fees. Attorneys for Woods and the prosecution reaching agreement on a plea deal. Tiger pleading no contest on charges of reckless driving and refusal to submit to a lawful test. He also pled guilty to a careless driving citation. Woods had pled not guilty to a DUI charge stemming from a rollover crash back in March. The golf legend has been involved in at least 4 major crashes over the years. Tiger last played competitive golf at the Open Championship in 2024. Frank Lanza, Fox News.
9: Scientists have discovered an enormous 10-sided wave pattern in the ammonia clouds over Saturn's south pole. A Spanish-led team says it appears to be even bigger and more unstable than the hexagon of clouds around Saturn's north pole that's been visible for decades. This new jet stream formation popped up in the Hubble Space Telescope sites in 2023. I'm Lisa Lacera. This is Fox News.
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32: This is Lee Habib, and this is Our American Stories, the show where America is the star and the American people. Coming to you from the city where the West begins, Fort Worth, Texas. Up next, the story of a small-town Iowa kid who became, against all odds, one of the Jackie Robinsons of opera, even though he freely admits it was Leontine Price, not him, who was the first to break the color barrier in the art. But that's even more incredible, considering she told him before his first performance at the Metropolitan Opera, quote, "It will be more difficult for you as a black man than it was for me as a black woman." Let's get into the story.
33: My name is Simon Estes, and I was born in a little town in Iowa called Centerville. It was a coal mining town. And I grew up in poverty in a little house that was 27 feet by 25 feet. I said feet. Can you imagine how small that was? 27 feet by 25 feet. We had no running water, no electricity. And at nighttime when it got dark, it was just dark. My mother was a great mother. My father couldn't read or write. His parents were both slaves, and he was taken out of school in the third reader. In the colored schools back in those days, they didn't call them grades, like first, second, third, etc. They called them first, second, reader. I don't think my father ever brought home a check more than $18, and he was working 12 hours a day. When he came to Centerville, he worked in the coal mines, and there's a lot of dust down in those coal mines, and in those years, people didn't realize to wear a mask. Whoever worked in the coal mine, those people died between 50 and 60 years of age with black lung because they inhaled all this black dust. My father had it so badly when he would come home, he couldn't talk. He was wheezing like someone having an asthma attack. He had to stop working because he had asthma. And as I say, we were extremely poor from a financial point of view, but we were billionaires in our faith in God and Jesus and integrity. We always prayed for every meal, whether it was breakfast, lunch, dinner. We were prayed and thanked the Lord that we had a little bit to eat. Fridays, when it came along before my father got paid, of course, sometimes we didn't have hardly anything in the house to eat. My mother would make gravy out of bacon grease, flour, and water, and sometimes maybe milk. And we very seldom had a lot of meat because we couldn't afford it. Centerville was very racist in those days. Colored people couldn't do a lot of things that the white people. We weren't allowed to sit downstairs in movie theaters with white people. Most of the restaurants, we couldn't eat in them. We couldn't swim in the swimming pool till finally they would let us swim on Saturday from 9 o'clock to 11 o'clock. And then on the colored people had to get out of the pool and they put more disinfectant in the water. My mother never did learn how to swim, and she died when she was almost 95. She always regretted that she never learned to swim. I remember a kid, his name was Kenneth, and he was very light-skinned. And he got a job packing people's grocery bags, you know, and he stole a candy bar. Now, this is a real true story. He stole the candy bar. But they saw him, and what did they do? They didn't tell his parents. They called the police. Now, he was 16 years old. They put him in jail, and when they had a court date, obviously he was guilty, they put him in the Fort Madison prison. That is the federal prison. So he was put in at 16 years of age for having stolen a candy bar. If a white boy had done that, they probably would have told his parents, called him, hey, your son stole a candy bar. But can you imagine they put him in the federal prison until he was 21 years old? I mention that because that was one of the saddest stories that we had in Centerville. That's the way it was. But what really helped me, and I would say my sisters too, was our faith. If it had not been for the Bible, maybe I wouldn't have been as successful because perhaps I would have been bitter. Some black people, colored people, obviously were frustrated. But our parents taught my three older sisters and me never to hate white people, just to pray for them. And my mother taught my sisters and me humility. Well, when you're very, very poor, usually you're humble in life. But we all went to church. The white people went to the First Baptist and the colored people went to the Second Baptist Church. And the ministers preached for a long time. They were very emotional. Of course, the ministers, as you probably know, in those Second Baptist churches, they'd be yelling, hallelujah, thank you, Jesus, and everything. But that was very important in our development as human beings. Because when we go into churches, obviously, there was no discrimination because we were all colored people. And the church services would last a long time, but music was vitally important. There was a choir, and my mother, she played the piano in the church and directed the church choir. She had this great voice that I inherited from her. God gave it to her, and she gave it to me. Anyhow, I wanted to be a singer. When I was in junior high school, they invited me to sing over in a high school choir. In my high school class, I was the only colored person. We had 125 graduates, and that had never been done before, but I was the first soprano, so my voice was really high. And this teacher, his name was Don Gunderson, he was the high school choral director, and I asked him, I said, you think I could ever earn a living singing? He said, yes, you could. Well, I was thinking popular singers, Perry Como, Bing Crosby, Frank Sinatra, Nat King Cole, you know, when I fall in love, this type of music I sang then. That was something that I could do. I didn't think about classical music or opera. In my senior year, and went to choir rehearsal, and I hardly had any voice. And the choral director couldn't figure out what's wrong, because here I was 18 years old, still singing first soprano with the girls. So he sent me to a doctor. Dr. Brummett was his name. He put that little wooden stick and pushed my tongue down, looked in my throat. He never even saw my vocal cords, I assure you. But he said, you know, I just think your voice is changing. And he was right. My puberty came rather late. I thought, well, I'm not going to be a singer.
32: 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We'd love to hear them and put them on the air. Our audience loves them, too.
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0: And we return to Our American Stories and with Simon Estes. When we last left off, Simon was telling us how he thought his singing career was over before it even began. He sang soprano well into his senior year of high school, and now his voice was changing, and he was heading off to college. It was time for a change of plans, or so he thought. Let's get back to the story. Here again is Simon.
1: I decided I wanted to be a doctor, so that I went in pre-med, but then I wanted to sing in the choir, and I didn't realize that the choral director was a racist, to be quite blunt about it. He said, "Oh, no, your voice isn't good enough." And I said, "Oh, well, you're the head of the voice department. Could I take voice lessons with you?" He said, "No, you have no talent. I wouldn't waste my time with you." Being colored, he didn't think I could do Bach, Brahms, Beethoven, classical composers. He said, "However, there's a young teacher coming here this fall." Now, this was 1957. And he said, "Maybe he'll take you." He did. His name was Charles Kellis. He was a Greek man. Kyriakos was his Greek name. And he heard me singing, and he said, "You know, you have a voice to sing opera." And I said, "What is opera?" In Centerville, obviously, we didn't have an orchestra. We only had choral music. All the churches had a choir usually, and the only instrument, generally speaking, would be a piano. So I had not had exposure to classical music until Mr. Kellis played some recordings, those big 33 and a third plastic records. He played some opera singers so I could hear their voices and that style of music. And then he wanted me to hear just pure orchestral music. So he played Rimsky-Korsakov's Scheherazade as a Russian composer. And after I heard it, I said to him, "Mr. Kellis, I really like that stuff. I just called it stuff." And he said, "Well, Simone," he always called me Simone, "you had this voice." I mean, really, I had never heard that kind of music. And I loved it the moment I heard it. What I've often said, it was dormant inside of me, or latent, whatever word you use. And of course, it was enhanced when I went to Juilliard. He sent me to Juilliard School of Music, but I was very naive. I didn't know the really importance. It's the greatest musical conservatory or college in the entire world. Everybody wants to get into Juilliard. Right today, they only have an enrollment of about 830 students. Anyhow, the shock was probably more, I was more excited about seeing those skyscrapers than I was going to Juilliard. And I was so happy that I got a window seat so I could look out. And my neck, I don't know if I was on the right side or the left side of the plane, but it was probably stiff by the time I got to New York, because I just kept looking out at the clouds and the buildings down there and cars looking like little ants and all of that. That was really an experience. Never was on an airplane. And I remember when Mr. Kellis took me to the Metropolitan Opera House to hear an opera, Rigoletto. Rigoletto is the name of a character in this opera by Giuseppe Verdi. And I remember I couldn't believe what I heard in the Metropolitan Opera, that orchestra and all of those voices. Of course, I didn't realize that they weren't using microphones until Mr. Kellis brought it to my attention. He said, "Simone, now you notice all those people on the stage, they don't use any microphones." And I thought that was amazing. Anyhow, I was only there 2 years before I started singing professionally. There were three others. I think we were called Black at that point. We've been Negro, Black, African, Afro, African-American. So I don't know what I am, but I do know I'm a human being and one of God's children. And once I started to realizing what Juilliard really was, I thanked the Lord for it, because I thought, wow, this is amazing coming from Centerville, Iowa. But I had a double feeling, because I was frustrated that they wouldn't let me sing in my own country. When I first started singing opera, it was April 19th, 1965, was in Germany at the West German Opera House. Here in the United States, a Black woman to sing opera, because some roles are romantic. And of course, you don't want a Black man next to a white woman on the stage. it was much more difficult for a black man. And so that excluded us from certain repertoire, certain roles. So it was very difficult. I remember it was in Atlanta, Georgia, and I was singing with the Atlanta Symphony Orchestra. And the Opera House, they have an opera house there in Atlanta. I won't mention the man's name, but he was the head of the opera. So I went over to see him. I said, you know, I would love very, very much to sing in your opera house. And he told me very honestly, and I respected him because he was honest about it. He said, I would love to engage you, but our donors have said, if I engage you, a black man, they would not give us money. I will tell you, it was hurting because I knew I was qualified to sing the opera in this country. Anyhow, I started my career at the Deutsche Oper, meaning German Opera House, in West Berlin. And Berlin was separated at that time. And then in 1966, the State Department asked me to go to Russia and sing in the Tchaikovsky competition. And they told me that I'd have to sing some songs in Russian. I said, well, I don't know any Russian, of course. Because I didn't know any Russian, they said, we will send you money to study Russian in Germany, and they never did send it. And so something told me to, I had all the other repertoire, Italian, German, French, all those languages I was singing in, and English, of course, I had that. But something told me to go anyhow. And when I flew there, this, I think God arranged all this time. This is where my faith comes in the Bible and all of that. A Russian actress who was doing a movie in East Berlin, and she spoke German, of course, and I spoke German, and she asked me why was I going to Russia, to Moscow, and I told her to the Tchaikovsky competition. She was really, wow, at the Tchaikovsky competition, but Tchaikovsky was one of the greatest Russian composers. And so I asked her to teach me a famous song that was famous in Russia, phonetically. And so for 3 hours between East Berlin and Moscow, this lady taught me a song called Ni Slova O Drug Moi, which means not a word, oh my friend. And I believe that God arranged that. I believe that Charles Kellis was sent to the University of Iowa, this teacher who discovered me. And I believe he put that lady next to me. And what I realized then, God had given me a talent for languages. And when I got to Moscow, my accompanist, her name was Irina Zori. Now, that was 1966. She said, Russian, not bad, but we will make better. And so she helped me. And in fact, I got a review from the Pravda newspaper. Said, Simon Estes had the best Russian of anybody in the competition who was not a Russian. And then to skip ahead, I won the bronze medal, and President Johnson invited me to come to the White House and invited my mother. And my mother had never been on an airplane either.
0: And you've been listening to Simon Estes tell one heck of a story. My goodness, he holds a firm belief that God put certain people in his life at certain times and places and in a sequence. And my goodness, that Greek teacher of his who told him he had a voice for opera. And Simon's reply, what is opera? And he said, I had never heard that music, but I loved it. He didn't know Juilliard either. And the next thing you know, he was there, or its importance. And of course, anyone who knows music knows what Juilliard is and the role it's played in unearthing some of the great musical talent of the last century. And then came the discrimination. As Leontine Price had predicted, it would be harder for a man to break in than a woman. And that experience in Atlanta, absolutely heartbreaking. He knew he had the talent, so did the head of the opera there, but he gave him the bad news. The white donors wouldn't allow it. They'd back out. And off to Germany he went, then to Russia. And when we come back, more of this remarkable story of triumph over tragedy here on Our American Stories.
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16: In February of 2020,

He followed us from the airport to the hotel, checked in the hotel, went down to eat before I sang, you know. That patrolman was still there, and my pianist was a white man. And I remember the patrolman walked over and said, "I want you boys." They put him in the boy category then. "I'm following you." I was staying in a hotel in the South. A woman's jewelry was stolen. I was the only black person staying in the hotel. And I got in the elevator. I will never forget this. I was in my tails, and there was a white woman who got in the elevator. She said, "Boy, what did you do with it?" I said, "What are you talking about?" She said, "We know you stole a woman's jewelry." I can still remember. She said, "On the fourth floor. On the fourth floor, you stole." I said, "Man," and I was in my tuxedo. I said, "Do I look like a thief to you?" And she said, "Well, we're going to search your room, boy." I said, "Well, you can search my room, but you better not disturb anything." And she used a double negative. "That don't make no difference." Well, when she used a double negative, I realized she wasn't educated. Of course, obviously, I didn't steal the jewelry. It was really scary. I can honestly tell you, when that plane took off sometimes, I was always happy that I got off the ground, got out of the South, but I still wanted to go there and sing. Anyhow, I remember when I sang when Martin Luther King was assassinated. I was in Canada. And I remember I was getting dressed. I had the TV on, and Walter Cronkite, he said, "Ladies and gentlemen," and he had his glasses. I remember he took them off and put them. He said, "Martin Luther King has just been assassinated." I told the people that night I wouldn't sing some happy songs that I had on the program. And they had already a reception planned for me. Of course, not knowing Martin Luther King was going to be assassinated. But they said something to me. They said, "You know, why don't you move to Canada? We wouldn't treat you that way." And I was surprised that they said that, but I wasn't surprised, because I thought, if 10 million black people came to Canada tomorrow, you might have a racial problem too. Not that we are inherently problem makers. And I said, "No, I'm going to stay in my country and continue to try to fight for justice and equality." And it was frustrating. I was sad. I was underpaid all these years that I sang opera. I was never paid what I should have been paid. In some of the opera houses where I sang too, they put makeup on. My first performance, when I sang Rhamphus in Verdi's opera called Aida, Rhamphus is a high priest, and it takes place in Egypt. And when they made me up, they made me white as snow. I went to the makeup room, I looked in the mirror, and I thought, if my mother could see me now, I was snow white. But my parents always said, never give up. Don't become discouraged, and don't let something deter you. Stay strong. And obviously, I didn't give up. Whenever I would go out and sing recitals, I would always pray before. And I would pray that through the talent that God gave me, that somebody or more than one person's heart would be touched through the music, that they would love one another and would have peace through music. I think I've sung in 44 of the 50 states. But when I sang at the Met, I remember the opera that I sang in there was called Tannhäuser. I did Landgraf. That's a Wagnerian opera. And I remember when I, at time, after the performance, when I was in my room, I was thinking, wow, I actually sang at the Met. And I remember wished I could have sung there earlier, because I was qualified, but I didn't really start singing consistently to that until 1983. And I sang 6 years in a row and did a number of different operas. And I was thrilled. I'm just grateful that my parents taught me to have courage and not be distracted because of racial discrimination. And I feel so blessed, because I have literally sung all around the world, whether it's Australia, New Zealand,

0: Russia, China, Africa, South America, all of the European countries. And when I was a kid growing up in Centerville, Iowa, I didn't think I'd get farther east maybe than Chicago. But I've been to Tokyo, and I've been to China, to Beijing. And I've sung for the Nobel Prize Committee, and Nelson Mandela. Oh, yeah, and I'm not Catholic, but I've sung for two popes, Pope John I, Pope John II. It's really true. And Billy Graham, you know, the Billy Graham Crusade, and Madison Square Garden in New York City. And some of these things that I've done, I still can't believe it. But I realized it was a gift from God that he gave me. And I do a lot of teaching. I'm a full professor. I have 14 honorary degrees. 2 years ago, Juilliard gave me a doctorate degree also. And I just thank God that he gave me this talent and opportunity to travel all around this planet Earth that he created. I still can't believe it. I remember I built a new house many years ago when I was married in New Jersey on 3 acres of land. Now, I remember one time when after we were having dinner, I have three daughters now, and they were little girls then, of course. I remember I left the table, and I went out, and I built this house on 3 acres of land. And I looked at that house, and I thought, wow. And I didn't know how big this house was when I built it. I saw a house that I liked, and I asked a builder if he could build it like this house that I saw from the outside, but not the inside. And I didn't even realize how big it was. Well, it had 6,500 square feet of living space. And my little house in Centerville was 27 feet by 25 feet. And I remember I stood there and I looked and I thought, wow, that's my house. I built this house. I could hardly believe it.
1: 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And a special thanks to Simon Estes for telling his story. And to Steve Schott, the producer of the wonderful documentary Simon Estes, A Heart and a Voice, for setting up this interview for us. And to find out more about the documentary, go to aheartofvoice.com. 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And what a heart to overcome this indiscriminate discrimination that he faced, not for a year or two, but for decades. The story of that elevator ride where he's in tails and this woman's lost jewelry and just assumes he stole it, and how he wanted to continue to sing in the South despite that discrimination, and that line he had about always praying before his performance, I prayed for peace through music. And by goodness, his parents gave him that courage in God, the courage of his faith to just get through the hard stuff, to get to the beautiful and to get to the godly. And that 27 by 25 square foot house that he grew up in, he ended up with 3 acres in New Jersey and 6,500 square feet. In the end, he attributed it all to his creator. The story of Simon Estes on Our American Stories.
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0: 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And our next story comes to us from Jeff Bloodworth, who is a professor of American history at Gannon University and is a Jack Miller Center Fellow. And the Jack Miller Center plays a fundamental part of our history storytelling here on Our American Stories and is a valued partner. 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
1: Carl Albert did not want to be president. The 5'4" Speaker of the House had not risen from abject poverty to the nation's second highest office by lacking ambition. But in 1973, when the Speaker realized the Watergate crisis could elevate him into the White House, he forswore personal ambition for the nation's greater good. We now know that Watergate was America's greatest constitutional crisis since the Civil War. But in the first months of the scandal, Albert tread carefully. The Senate Watergate Committee began its work in early 1973, but Albert firmly resisted calls for the House to begin impeachment proceedings before it was time. By late 1973, the crisis had reached a crescendo when the Vice President, Spiro Agnew, resigned over charges of bribery and tax evasion. This put Albert into a political bind. With Agnew out, he, as the Speaker, was next in line to the presidency. And revelations of the Watergate tapes and the Saturday Night Massacre made Nixon's impeachment a real possibility. President Carl Albert was not just a pipe dream. It was within his grasp. The 25th Amendment gave Congress the power to vote on Agnew's replacement. As Speaker, Albert could have killed the vote. Without a vice president, Democrats who controlled the House and Senate could impeach and remove Nixon from office, which would make the Speaker of the House, Carl Albert, president. Eager for the White House, many Democrats begged Albert to do the easy thing: do nothing and become president. President Albert, with Democratic majorities in the House and Senate, could pursue a Carl Albert agenda: restart the Great Society, pass national health care, address rural America's gaping needs, and achieve a more honorable peace in Vietnam. But Albert would have none of it. Born in tiny Bug Tuzzle, Oklahoma, to hard-scrabble tenant farmers, Carl Burt Albert came up the hard way. His father had quit the dangers of coal mining for the destitution that came with tenant farming. And Bug Tussle, like so many rural communities in southeastern Oklahoma, featured a grinding poverty that most never escaped. Albert found his escape in his community's one-room schoolhouse. As a young boy, Albert's school hosted a visit by Charles Carter, their district's Native American congressman. Upon meeting Carter, Albert decided he would become a congressman, too. In high school, the diminutive Albert became a veritable big man on campus. A wrestler and member of the speech team, he won the 1928 National Oratory Contest, which netted a meeting with President Calvin Coolidge and a trip to Europe. Albert entered college at the University of Oklahoma, still poor, but with unlimited horizons. In college, Albert excelled and eventually earned a Rhodes Scholarship to study at Oxford University. He spent his Oxford years deep in study, but he traveled wide and far across Europe verging towards war. Upon graduation, he had only one wish: to return to his native Oklahoma and redeem a boyhood dream. After serving in World War II, Albert immediately ran for Congress. In 1946, Albert won the House seat in Oklahoma's 3rd Congressional District. Joining him in the House were two other freshmen, John Kennedy and Richard Nixon. Unlike those two future presidents, Albert had no desire for the Senate or White House. He always had what he termed the House habit. A lover of the institution's rules and procedures, he, as a freshman member, would sit on the floor for hours, watching and learning. Taking note was the legendary Democratic leader Sam Rayburn. Hailing from a North Texas district that abutted Albert's, Rayburn felt a kinship with the whip-smart Rhodes Scholar. In 1954, a mere 8 years into his House career, Albert was tapped by Rayburn to be majority whip. In leadership at a young age, Albert was on path to be Speaker of the House. To become Speaker, he had to navigate choppy political waters. Civil rights loomed as Albert's primary political conundrum. Indeed, his native southeastern Oklahoma was dubbed Little Dixie. Settled by pro-Confederate Texans and Missourians after the Civil War, the Southern enclave practiced Jim Crow and segregation. But Albert, who attended Oxford with classmates from all over the English Empire, was modern and cosmopolitan. As a Rhodes Scholar, he had traveled early 1930s Germany and saw Adolf Hitler give a speech and survived a run-in with brown shirts. He abhorred racism, but he feared a strong pro-civil rights stance would lose him his seat in the House and a chance at the speakership. In the late 50s, Albert went to Rayburn for advice. The Texan told him, "Carl, every man has a right to vote. You can defend that position before any audience in this country." Albert later recalled, "That cleared it up for me immediately. For the first time, I saw the issue in moral terms." As majority leader, Albert pushed three civil rights bills to passage. Friends with moderates and liberal firebrands, he wooed a majority to settle on compromise bills that could pass and then transform a nation, gaining a political fortitude and courage that could only be forged in the white-hot political battles of the 1960s, he compiled a voting record of a Northern liberal while representing a rural traditional district that abhorred the counterculture and supported the Vietnam War. But every 2 years, Little Dixie sent their native son back to Congress with 75 to 80% of the vote. Albert maintained popularity through constant constituent contact. Flying home every weekend he could, he traversed his district by car. And when forced to by floodwaters that washed out a bridge, he forded a river on horseback to meet constituents at a set time and place. When stuck in Washington, he would take out a phone book and call constituents at random to gauge voter sentiment. Known for his scrupulous honesty, Albert had learned that his word was the only currency that mattered in a district defined by relationships and trust. When Democrats pleaded with Albert to let the presidency come to him, they were wasting their breath. To him, voters had elected a Republican to the White House in 1972. It was not his or the Congress's place to put a Democrat in the presidency. But when Nixon met with Albert to discuss a vice president, he held firm. As Speaker, he made it clear that only one nominee would be considered, Gerald Ford. A political rival, Ford, as the House GOP leader, had vied with Albert throughout the 1960s. On opposite sides of the political spectrum, Ford opposed most every social program Albert prized. Yet the two had forged a relationship founded upon respect and comity. Ford became vice president and eventually president because Carl Albert believed rightly that he possessed the requisite character for the office. Due to Albert, Congress confirmed Ford as vice president. Months later, Nixon resigned. Ford assumed the presidency because Albert put the nation above his personal ambition. A constitutional crisis had been averted. In an era in which social media and opinion leaders heedlessly and breathlessly debunk and depose cultural and political giants, the little giant from Little Dixie might sound too good to be real, but some legends are grounded in historical truth.
0: And a terrific job on the editing, production, and storytelling by our own Greg Hengler. And a special thanks to Jeff Bloodworth, who's a professor of American history at Gannon University, and he's a Jack Miller Center Fellow. 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And what a story about the little giant from Little Dixie. And of course, we're talking about Carl Albert, Congressman Carl Albert, who decided upon meeting a congressman while in high school that that's what he wanted to do. And that's what he became right out of his time serving the nation in World War II. He put his nation above his ambition and put the Constitution above all else. Republicans had elected Nixon as a president, and it would be a Republican that would replace him, and that would be Gerald Ford. The story of Speaker of the House Carl Albert here on Our American Stories. 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
10: Shooting in Minneapolis. Fox News, I'm Sue Guzman. A shooting in downtown Minneapolis leaving three people dead and multiple people wounded, including three police officers, Police Sergeant Garrett Parton.
11: Four additional people with apparent gunshot wounds were transported to Hennepin Healthcare, HCMC. One of those individuals died at the hospital. There was one additional individual who died at the scene.
10: Also dead, the suspected shooter. Parton adds one officer has non-life-threatening injuries. The other has been in surgery. This woman claims she ran into the suspect, but that he let her go.
12: He was like, you finna be a witness of me killing my baby's mama. And I said, no, I'm not.
10: Fox 9 Minneapolis reporting that the gunman was being evicted for previously making threatening statements. Still no verdict after 5 days of deliberations in the Lindsey Clancy murder trial.
13: Judge William Sullivan read to this deadlocked jury what's called the Tui Rodriguez or dynamite charge. It is a final jury instruction ordering this jury to reconsider their positions. If they are deadlocked again after this, then it is very likely going to be a mistrial.
14: There is no reason to suppose that the case will ever be submitted to 12 persons more intelligent, more impartial, or more competent to decide it. And with this in mind, it's your duty to decide the case if you can do it conscientiously.
13: The Clancy jury resumes deliberations for day 6 tomorrow at 9 a.m.
10: Fox's Brian Yenis. And a federal judge is blocking the Trump administration from enforcing a new executive order limiting the number of people eligible for birthright citizenship. The executive order taking aim at so-called birth tourism, where a child born in the U.S. to a visitor automatically gains American citizenship. America's listening to Fox News.
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10: Texas authorities have rescued numerous people from stranded cars, homes surrounded by floodwaters, and an assisted living facility. This as former Tropical Storm Edouard lingered over parts of the state. The now tropical depression has dumped nearly 2 feet of rain in some places. National Weather Service says the heavy rains could threaten the eastern part of the state through Thursday morning. President Trump with an update Wednesday on the latest round of attacks against Iran.
19: The president says the latest round of U.S. airstrikes against Iran won't continue for long.
20: We took out all of the new equipment that they tried to build along the Strait of Hormuz, some defensive, some offensive.
19: President Trump insists gas prices will also fall as soon as the conflict is over.
20: Which I don't think will be very much longer. I don't know how much more they can take.
19: But the president warns he is not allowing the midterm elections in November to drive his decision-making on ending the war. At the White House, Jared Halpern, Fox News.
10: Energy Secretary Chris Wright traveling to Venezuela, touting new oil investments in the country. Fox Business Network's Connor Hanson reports in the White House.
21: Energy Secretary Chris Wright sitting down with Venezuela's interim president, Delcy Rodriguez, talking about the importance of the two companies and the whole hemisphere cooperating for producing oil. They went through a signing ceremony with some major U.S. oil companies like Chevron, GE, Vernova, Eni, which is an Italian company, and Primavera. They're all signing deals to make major investments in this oil-rich country. Chevron says it has been assigned more land in the Orinoco Belt. Its joint venture plans to invest more than $7 billion in the next 5 years and more than double production to 600,000 barrels a day.
10: The deals come after President Trump announced a separate deal with Venezuela that would give the United States up to 65 billion barrels of oil. I'm Sue Guzman. This is Fox News.
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0: This is Lee Habib, and this is Our American Stories, the show where America is the star and the American people. Coming to you from the city where the West begins, Fort Worth, Texas. If football's an American religion, Vince Lombardi, the head coach of the Green Bay Packers from 1959 to 1967, is the patron saint. And Lambeau Field in Green Bay, Wisconsin, is football's holiest shrine. Under Lombardi, the Green Bay Packers, the smallest city with a pro franchise, was renamed Titletown, USA. This is the story of the NFL team that shouldn't exist. Let's take a listen.
1: The 60s will be described as a decade in which football became the number one sport in America, in which the Packers were the one number one team, and Bart Starr was proudly the number one Packer.
2: This is Green Bay. It sits at the southern end of Green Bay, and it's located in northeastern Wisconsin. With a population of just over 100,000 residents, Green Bay is a city that shouldn't be known to many people outside of Wisconsin. But that's not the case, thanks to the Packers.
3: 3 seconds to go. The Packers trailing by one. Placement made, kick to the upright, and it is just the Green Bay Packers have won. And a Lambeau leap to the stand.
4: An absolute pandemonium win as Brandon McMahon ran to the south end zone stands before doing his first Lambeau leap, joined by some of his teammates. What an emotional victory.
3: Touchdown, Johnny Nelson.
4: To the south end zone stands.
3: To the north end zone stands.
4: And a Lambeau leap. A dagger.
5: It's been a tradition repeated hundreds of times. A celebration that perfectly embodies the shared triumph between team and fans. Where every victory,
3: the Packers have won,
5: feels like their victory.
6: Leroy probably started the greatest thing that's ever been started, was jumping in the stands with the fans. And then Robert Brooks started doing it. And we just built a connection between ourselves and the fans.
7: So I proceeded to jump all in the stands. And now you see, the rest is just history. Now there's a special bond between the players and fans, you see. From now on, I'm gonna show them much love. Every time I score, I'm going to give me a hug from a Packer fan. The best in the land. I'ma never stop jumping in the stands, my man. Make you.
2: This franchise, within the world's wealthiest sports league, has managed to put its city on the map. To put it in perspective, Green Bay has a smaller population than most cities with minor league baseball teams. There are more people on the waiting list for Packers season tickets than there are residents in Green Bay. And yet somehow, this tiny paper mill city is home to one of the NFL's most powerful franchises. On paper, that shouldn't be possible. Professional football abandoned small towns a century ago to chase bigger markets. So why didn't the Packers follow the same path? The Packers' existence goes well beyond being an NFL outlier. They're a glitch in the league's evolution. A franchise that shouldn't exist, in a place that shouldn't work, surviving because of a mix of decisions that no modern team could ever replicate today. This is the story of how the smallest city in American sports held on to one of the world's most valuable franchises. You can't tell the story of the Packers without looking at the league they were born into. Before the Packers ever existed, professional football belonged almost entirely to the industrial Midwest. Cities from New York to Wisconsin were the heart of early pro football, not because they were big, but because they were built for it. These were factory towns packed with physically demanding jobs, the kind of work that produced the sport's true generation of players. As labor conditions slowly improved in the early 1900s, workers began having Saturday afternoons free. That created something new. People suddenly had more free time and disposable income, which resulted in a hungry audience looking for entertainment. And naturally, gridiron football became the perfect outlet. Local businessmen recognized that a strong football team could get their towns together, all while advertising their companies. So they began funding these teams directly. The Decatur Staleys were literally created by a food manufacturing company, and the Columbus Panhandles were railroad workers playing under their employer's banner. This was the world the NFL was born into. A league built by small industrial cities within the Rust Belt, long before major markets took over. So under this context, Green Bay's presence didn't seem unusual at all. It was just another industrial town that had a packing company representing it on the field. This is how the name Packers came to be. The franchise joined the NFL in 1921 as its smallest market, but it didn't take long before towns in similar positions started vanishing from the league. The early NFL was chaotic, to say the least. The same blue-collar towns that formed the backbone of the league were soon overwhelmed by financial pressure. Throughout the 1920s and 30s, the NFL steadily shifted its attention toward larger cities, realizing that tiny industrial markets couldn't support the growing demands of professional football. And the numbers make the picture clear. More than 40 teams surfaced across the Rust Belt during the 1920s, but most were gone within just a few years. There were several reasons for this collapse. Small towns struggled to draw enough fans to break even, relying almost entirely on ticket sales and local sponsorships. Unlike baseball, the country's favorite sport, the league had no major broadcast money and thus no national profile. Everything depended on local turnout. And to add fuel to the fire, the Great Depression of the 1930s absolutely destroyed disposable income, which bankrupted already fragile clubs. This forced the NFL to step in and intentionally steer the league toward larger urban markets. Nothing symbolizes this shift more than when the Decatur Staleys moved to Chicago and became what we all know today as the Bears. That move foreshadowed the NFL's new direction. So you would think that the Packers were destined for the very same fate, at best. In almost any scenario, Green Bay should have folded or moved elsewhere. After all, they were small, broke, and incredibly isolated, with a major city located just a couple hours south. But they approached their situation from a new angle. This is how they survived. Within the first few years of the league's existence, Green Bay was heading toward the conclusion every other small-town NFL team would eventually face. But instead of folding or selling to a private owner to relocate, local leaders organized something unheard of at the time, a community stock sale. Ordinary residents could buy small shares, not for profit, but to primarily keep the team alive. And not only did this strategy work, but it was exercised on more than one occasion. The Packers needed to lean on this process again in 1935 after the fallout of the Great Depression, and once more in 1950. But by then, the team had six championships to their name. Without those titles, the community may have been more reluctant to step in. But with all of that winning, the Packers were seen as a team worth protecting. And this wouldn't be the last time a Packers dynasty arrived at the perfect moment.
0: When we come back, more of this remarkable story here on Our American Stories. 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

0: And we continue with Our American Stories and the story of the Green Bay Packers. And the first two voices you'll be hearing here are those of Vince Lombardi, the legendary coach of the Packers, and his daughter, Susan. Let's take a listen.
1: I had felt that I had done what I could for the Giants, really, and I just felt that it was time for me to move, really, and I made it a point to try to move. I wasn't going to be satisfied as an assistant coach, and I wanted to be a head coach of a professional football team, and Green Bay gave me the chance to be one.
2: All right, the big announcement. We are moving to Green Bay, Wisconsin. I'm going, where's Wisconsin? So the next day, my father comes home with a map. He said, this is the state of Wisconsin. And he's looking, Green Bay. It ain't on the map. I'm not moving any place that's not on the map. And he said, when I am done, it will be on that map. And you'll know exactly, Susan, where you live.
3: The 1960s saw Green Bay climb even higher, winning 5 championships, including 2 Super Bowls. It was perhaps the most dominant period of any team in NFL history. However, even at the height of the Packers' success, a new threat was beginning to form, and it came from down the road in Milwaukee. If the Packers were ever going to move anywhere, it would have been to Milwaukee. The city was bigger, wealthier, and far more recognizable on the national stage. For most NFL franchises run by profit-driven owners, a move like that would have been absolutely inevitable. But as we know, the Packers weren't a normal franchise, and instead, they turned Milwaukee into a strategic battleground. For context, the Packers had included Milwaukee as part of their exclusive home territory ever since the 1930s. This involved the team playing several home games there every single season. By keeping a presence here early on in their history, the franchise essentially turned Milwaukee into Packers country decades before it would have happened organically. But it nearly backfired on the franchise, because in the 1950s, Milwaukee was starting to look like the better home. Green Bay's Old City Stadium was small. It seated barely 25,000 people, and it was so outdated that players dressed in the nearby high school's locker rooms. As other NFL teams moved into bigger, modern facilities, league officials began questioning whether Green Bay could realistically compete as a primary host city. Meanwhile, Milwaukee County Stadium had just opened with nearly double the capacity, far better amenities, and a clear intention to attract major professional teams. From a business standpoint, Milwaukee looked far more viable, and everyone in the league could see it. That's when pressure started building. The NFL warned that if Green Bay didn't build a new stadium, the team might need to shift permanently to Milwaukee. For a moment, the franchise's future genuinely hung in the balance. But Green Bay would respond by building New City Stadium, which would later be renamed to Lambeau Field. The new venue preserved Green Bay as the team's primary home, even while they continued playing part of the schedule in Milwaukee. That secondary market was vital for the Packers, especially without a deep-pocketed owner behind them. But even going beyond the franchise, Milwaukee had become too big and too valuable to ignore. By the 1960s, the American Football League had arrived. It quickly became a rival league to the NFL, and it was determined to plant teams in major cities across the country. One of these targeted cities was Milwaukee. It was one of the largest markets in the country, it had no full-time pro football team, and there was a brand new desirable stadium just sitting there. But the Packers had one advantage the AFL couldn't get around. They held an exclusive lease at Milwaukee County Stadium. So Vince Lombardi, the Packers coach and GM at the time, enforced this immediately, then extended the deal to keep the Packers games locked into the city well into the 1970s. That move shut the AFL out entirely.
4: Here was Lombardi, you know, this New York City kid, born and bred, finally goes out to little Green Bay, this godforsaken place that he'd only seen once before in his life, and he made it there and became sort of a transcendent figure.
3: Only a few years later, the AFL-NFL merger erased any chance of Milwaukee getting its own competing franchise. From that moment forward, Milwaukee was officially sealed inside the Packers' orbit. It had the population and economic base for an NFL team, but not the political access or territorial rights to make it possible. Let that sink in. A small city of 100,000 people was influencing decisions between Milwaukee officials and multi-million dollar leagues. And the only way this was even possible was all because of their ownership structure. If you're a shareholder of the Packers, you don't earn any profit and you have minimal voting rights. Your shares can't even be sold publicly. No individual can own a significant portion of the franchise, which prevents anyone from steering the team toward drastic moves like relocation. The Packers operate essentially as a community-run nonprofit. The setup removes the financial incentives that often push franchises to pursue new stadium deals or flirt with other markets. As we've seen in the NFL in recent decades, several cities have learned the hard way when relocation power rests with a single owner. Those teams moved because one person decided they could make more money elsewhere. Green Bay, however, is the exception. With no owner to uproot the franchise and no mechanism that allows for a sale, the Packers are anchored in Wisconsin in a way no modern NFL team can match. And that's never going to change. Fast forward to today, the Packers no longer resemble the small-town underdog fighting for survival. Modern NFL economics have simply flipped the script. Revenue sharing, the foundation of the league's financial model, distributes national television money evenly across all 32 teams, which means market size matters far less than it once did. In an era where the bulk of revenue comes from national TV deals rather than bums in seats, Green Bay suddenly stands on relatively equal footing with New York, Los Angeles, and Chicago.
5: Packers are special to these people. You know, if they had a 150,000-seat stadium, you couldn't get a ticket here. There'll be 25,000 people outside the stadium just listening. They just want to be around it. They don't have a ticket to get in. And it's an unusual spot. It always has been.
3: Today, the Packers' waiting list for season tickets is now one of the longest in world sports. It stretches decades. Their brand is international, their games draw huge ratings, and their value sits among the highest in the world. This franchise is far more than a success story. The Packers are the last living link to the NFL's origins. They survived the chaos of the early NFL. They avoided the collapse of small-town teams, the rise of big cities, financial crises, and a rival league trying to carve out their territory. A franchise that should have vanished instead became one of the sport's defining institutions. And that's what makes them so appealing to fans outside of Wisconsin. Their historical significance and classic stadium is the allure to those attracted by tradition. Their community-owned nature provides a breath of fresh air to those turned off by the corporate nature of sports leagues across the world. Under almost any other circumstances, the Packers wouldn't be here. A publicly owned team could only have taken root in an era as unsettled as the 1920s and 30s. But what truly carried Green Bay through, though, was the way its success arrived exactly when it was needed. Each dynasty run arrived when the franchise could have slipped away. Those victories helped unify Green Bay, along with the rest of Wisconsin, behind the Packers. The team gave its fans something worth fighting for, and in return, the fans gave the team a future.
1: Anybody who has the idea that just to play or just to take part, and that's all that's necessary, I think he's in the wrong business. I think he's in the wrong country, let me put it that way. I think one of the things that made America great is to try to be the best in everything that they do. And the best, again, is signified by winning.
3: Their presence today is a reminder that professional football wasn't built in boardrooms. It was born in factory towns, on dusty fields, and in places where the sport mattered long before it paid well. Green Bay still carries that legacy. They represent a blue-collar past in an ownership model that modern NFL could never recreate. In a league driven by corporate ambition and constant relocation, the Packers stand alone yet continue to thrive because its people never allowed any other outcome.
0: And a terrific job on the production, editing, and storytelling by our own Greg Hengler. And we'd like to thank Mapify for this story. That's M-A-A-P-I-F-Y. You can find more stories about sports and geography on Mapify's YouTube channel. And you can find NFL stadium map posters and Major League Baseball ballpark t-shirts at mapify.com. Again, that's mapify.com. And what a story you heard about this unlikely city that, well, rose to the ranks of one of the great national and international brands in all of sports. And did so because the community decided during the Great Depression to do something that had never been done before or since, and that is, they all bought shares, but yet the type of shares in which, in essence, nothing could change. In short, they were a community-run nonprofit, the story of the Green Bay Packers, here on Our American Stories.
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0: And we return to Our American Stories. Up next, a history story. In 1845, Texas joined the Union as a country, the only state in our nation to do so. It was a long road to get to that point. Texas first.

career. There was actually a 30-day period of mourning for him. Henry Smith became the Secretary of the Treasury. Thomas J. Rusk, another important Texas Revolutionary name, would become Secretary of War. And Maribel B. Lamar, who would become the second president of Texas, was elected as vice president. He was the chief political opponent of Sam Houston during all of this. There were many issues that were problematic during the first Houston administration. The frontier was one of those. There was always fear of future Mexican invasion. Indeed, that happened. Houston viewed a standing army as a problem. He was afraid that they would be agitating to invade Mexico. He didn't want that to happen because the Republic of Texas was a fragile state at that time. So he offered land to those who would agree to a discharge, or he was going to disband the volunteers and ship them back to New Orleans. Ultimately, there would be Texas Ranger companies that would be organized to deal with the various Indian threats, particularly the Comanche and the Kiowas. Houston's inclinations to Indian relations tended to run contrary to the will of the general population in Texas. He signed a treaty with them, guaranteeing them land in exchange for their neutrality with Mexico. But the Texas Senate refused to ratify that treaty. The Republic of Texas always had monetary problems, and this would be a problem even for the state of Texas. During Houston's first term, the public debt surpassed $2 million, which was a lot of money back in those days. I don't know what the equivalent would be now, but it would be in the billions. Tariffs, custom duties at the ports and land fees, business taxes, all of these were imposed. But they were generally low, and the problem was most people didn't have hard currency or specie, so they paid in kind. Many times I've said they paid with chickens or whatnot, but they paid with their crops. And so Houston literally had to depend on his own personal credit to fund army supplies and some government operations. Paper money was used, but the Constitution, the Texas Constitution, barred him from running for a second term, so he became the Republic's principal ambassador to the United States. Maribel B. Lamar became the second president. He was opposed to annexation, unlike his predecessor. And he tried to make peace with Mexico, but he wasn't successful. Lamar drove the Indians from Texas or resettled them to parts of Texas, and he was able to open up rich lands, particularly in East Texas, for sale and settlement. And it gave pioneers a bit of security. But it was costly. It took another $2.5 million toll on the treasury. And so he issued what they called redbacks. And they ultimately plummeted to 12 cents on the dollar. And so when the next president, Sam Houston, who returned for a second term, comes into office, he is faced or confronted by crippling debt. And he drastically cut offices. He has a very frugal second term, spending little money. He had a very generous land policy. He gave over 4,600 acres of land to families, and then single individuals could gain up to 1,400 acres of land. And all of this led to a flood of immigration into Texas. The Republic gave away, during its time, 41 million acres between 1836 and 1845. By 1846, the western edge of the Texas frontier reached Dallas and Waco and Corpus Christi, almost along what is today Interstate 35. The population climbed from 40,000 in 1836 to 142,000 in 1847. So by that time, because most of the immigrants came from the American South, by 1845, Texas resembled the southern states of the United States for all purposes. Most settlers coming from the South grew cotton, corn, sugar cane, and many brought slaves. As the last act of his presidency in 1837, Andrew Jackson grants diplomatic recognition of the independence of Texans. Texans immediately sought annexation.

0: nation. But they were rebuffed because of this interest in maintaining good relations with Mexico and because of anti-slavery opposition in Congress. Consequently, talk about annexation would languish. By 1843, however, things are starting to change in the United States. President John Tyler revives the annexation issue because he starts to fear a growing British interest in Texas, which is a whole different story. In 1844, Texas emissaries and the U.S. Secretary of State, then John C. Calhoun, hammer out a treaty of annexation that would have established Texas as a territory. The treaty was defeated in the U.S. Senate because, again, of anti-slavery opposition during an election year. Despite that fact, Texas did become a major election issue in 1844 because the Democratic candidate at that time, James K. Polk, openly favored annexation and ran on a strong expansionist platform. He claimed that he would bring in Oregon, Texas, and California into the Union in response to these mounting sentiments in the United States of so-called manifest destiny, this notion that Americans were God's chosen people and that they were to spread their culture and religion across the North American continent from the Atlantic to the Pacific. These notions were fanned in the American press at the time, and Polk capitalized on that sentiment. He was elected by an overwhelming majority, and Polk's election and that mandate allows President Tyler, or encouraged him, to prompt Congress to pass a joint resolution on February the 28th, 1845, a simple majority resolution to annex Texas. And that happened. Anson Jones becomes the last president of the Republic of Texas.
1: And you're listening to Texas state historian Monty Monroe tell one heck of a story about how Texas became a state. And my goodness, what a land grab between 1836 and 1845. 41 million acres. Of course, Southerners came, mostly Southerners, with their slaves, many of them, and it was cotton and it was sugar that they would be farming. The story of how Texas became a state continues here on Our American Story.
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0: And we return to Our American Stories and the story of how the Republic of Texas became a state. When we last left off, Monty Monroe, the Texas state historian, was telling us about the challenges the Republic of Texas faced. With crippling debt and constant threats of invasion, most Texans supported annexation into the United States. But it was a long road to get there. Nevertheless, in 1845, President Polk saw Texas welcomed into the Union, and it would be up to his minister to Mexico, John Slidell, to iron out the details. Let's get back to the story. Here again is Monty Monroe.
1: The provisions of the annexation resolutions allowed that Texas would enter the Union as a state because it had been an independent nation and keep her public lands. And that would be important, particularly in the 20th century, when the United States is trying to carve out national park lands. Texas was unique in that it possessed all of its public lands. And so it made it a little bit easier to create national parks in Texas. The U.S., on the other hand, would decide all boundary questions, and that's going to be critical. Texas was to surrender all of her forts and military equipment to the U.S., but Texas could retain its Navy. And to this day, the governor can appoint admirals of the Texas Navy, which is an honorary position. With the agreement of Texas citizens, Texas could be split into four additional states aside from the state of Texas. Any new state that would be established from Texas could permit slavery, and this is always going to be a problem. The state constitution of 1845 provided for a bicameral legislature of two-year terms for House members and four-year terms for senators. That still exists today. The legislature was to meet every 2 years. There are reasons for that. And the reasons were that there was this concern to impose restrictions on the legislature because there was a fear of government, of big government. They had just gone through this whole period of Mexican centralist government. And so this was very cognizant in their minds. The meeting time of the legislature is limited. There were low pay for legislators. They didn't want people sitting in the legislature spending tax money all the time. The governor would be the chief executive. There was a lieutenant governor, which in today's terms is probably even more politically powerful because he controls, or he is the head of the Senate, than the governor. The Texas Constitution of 1845, and there have been subsequent constitutions, was influenced by Jacksonian thought. There were strict prohibitions against state banks because many Jacksonians believed, as did these Texans of the time, that bankers were thieves. There were also prohibitions against establishing big business corporations, especially monopolies. There were strict prohibitions against any minister of the gospel holding public office. Nobody who had been in a duel could hold public office. And most importantly for women today, women could own property in their own name. And this didn't happen throughout the United States at that time, in their own name, especially married women. And this notion was unique to Texas and was probably part of our Texas Spanish legacy. J. Pinckney Henderson was elected the first governor of the state. Sam Houston and Thomas Jefferson Rusk, two of the great revolutionaries and of the Republic era, became the first U.S. senators from Texas. So, Texas becomes a state. But what was one of the problems that that might bring about? Mexico was against annexation. Mexico was certainly against Texas becoming a state of the United States. Mexico had said that the annexation of Texas would lead to war, and this was the most important cause. Also, there was another reason that led to the so-called U.S.-Mexican War. Mexico refused to pay debt claims to Americans for losses and debts of property and various things of that nature. France and Britain used their influence to collect their debts, but the United States could not. And There was much political instability in Mexico at this time. This was the period of the caudillos, where military strongmen were constantly coming in, building an army, overthrowing the central government. In the United States, you have this sense of manifest destiny. There's a fear by the Mexican governments of land hunger of the Americans. Because of manifest destiny and this desire to acquire California, the U.S. wanted California for its natural harbors. They believed it would make the United States a strong Pacific power and open Asian markets to the United States. There were some attempts at diplomacy. There's no need to go into all of that at this time with John Slidell. President Polk knew that Mexico had severe financial problems, so he sent Slidell to try and purchase California, which only had about 3,000 Mexican citizens living there at the time. He met with the current Mexican president at that time, Jose Herrera, who stated that Texas was the key issue. If the U.S. would return Texas to Mexico, Mexico might consider selling California to the U.S. That didn't happen, and it couldn't happen. Slidell returns to the U.S., convinced that military versus diplomatic means was the only way for the U.S. to achieve its goals, particularly in relation to the Mexican-owned and controlled what would become the American West. When Polk learned of Slidell's failure, he immediately sends General Zachary Taylor, old rough and ready, to move to the Rio Grande. So he goes down and he starts building fortifications on the Texas side of the Rio Grande. Mexico claimed that Taylor's move was an invasion of Mexican territory, and ultimately they positioned Mexican troops across the river from Taylor, and on October the 24th, President Paredes declares a defensive war against the U.S., and Mexican troops skirmish with Taylor's troops, and Taylor wires Polk that war exists, and ultimately would end in the Treaty of Velasco after the United States is victorious in the war with Mexico. And the Treaty of Hidalgo says more or less the following, that Texas is recognized as a state of the United States with the boundary at the Rio Grande River. California and the New Mexico Territory, which encompassed at that time Arizona and what would become Nevada, the Mexican Cession, was ceded to the United States in return for $15 million. The U.S. also assumes $3.25 million in debt claims against Mexico by American citizens. And of critical importance to Texas, the boundary description allowed Texas to retain control over its tidelands 10 miles out into the Gulf, and after World War II, that would become a major issue, or during World War II, it would become a major issue, particularly because of oil development in the post-war era in the Gulf of Mexico. This would be a great windfall when offshore oil production takes place in the Gulf of Mexico. Following the war, and as a consequence of the border now being secure, settlement increases dramatically in Texas. And of course, that will cause a problem with the issue of slavery and ultimately leading to the Civil War, which Texas, of course, will join the Confederacy. And that is beyond the purview of our discussions today. And I hope in this little brief talk that you have gotten a thumbnail sketch of the 500-year history of Texas. Texas brings that legacy to the United States. It is today, because of many things that have happened since Texas became a state and after the Civil War in returning to the Union during Reconstruction, is now, if it was an independent nation today, it would be the fourth largest economy in the world. But Texas contributes mightily to the nation. During World War II, it sent over 750,000 Texans to the war effort. The oil production during the war fueled the arsenal of democracy and led to our ultimate victory in World War II. So Texas has an interesting history, and it continues to contribute mightily to the United States.
0: And a terrific job on the storytelling and production by our own Monty Montgomery, and a special thanks to Monty Monroe, the Texas State historian. And my goodness, how the Mexican-American War started, we learned a lot more about a subject that was at best really boring when we learned about it in high school. The story of how Texas became a state here on Our American Story. 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
10: Minneapolis leaving three people dead and multiple people wounded, including three police officers, Police Sergeant Garrett Parton.
11: Four additional people with apparent gunshot wounds were transported to Hennepin Healthcare, HCMC. One of those individuals died at the hospital. There was one additional individual who died at the scene.
10: Also dead, the suspected shooter. Parton adds one officer has non-life-threatening injuries. The other has been in surgery. This woman claims she ran into the suspect, but that he let her go.
12: He was like, you finna be a witness of me killing my baby's mama. And I said, no, I'm not.
10: Fox 9 Minneapolis reporting that the gunman was being evicted for previously making threatening statements. Still no verdict after 5 days of deliberations in the Lindsey Clancy murder trial.
13: Judge William Sullivan read to this deadlocked jury what's called the Tui Rodriguez or dynamite charge. It is a final jury instruction ordering this jury to reconsider their positions. If they are deadlocked again after this, then it is very likely going to be a mistrial.
14: There is no reason to suppose that the case will ever be submitted to 12 persons more intelligent, more impartial, or more competent to decide it. And with this in mind, it's your duty to decide the case if you can do it conscientiously.
13: The Clancy jury resumes deliberations for day six tomorrow at 9 a.m.
10: Fox's Brian Yenis. And a federal judge is blocking the Trump administration from enforcing a new executive order limiting the number of people eligible for birthright citizenship. The executive order taking aim at so-called birth tourism, where a child born in the U.S. to a visitor automatically gains American citizenship. 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
15: 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Just click listen, then swipe right and hear the latest news updates on your time. 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
10: Texas authorities have rescued numerous people from stranded cars, homes surrounded by floodwaters, and an assisted living facility. This as former Tropical Storm Edouard lingered over parts of the state. The now tropical depression has dumped nearly 2 feet of rain in some places. National Weather Service says the heavy rains could threaten the eastern part of the state through Thursday morning. President Trump with an update Wednesday on the latest round of attacks against Iran.
19: The president says the latest round of U.S. airstrikes against Iran won't continue for long.
20: We took out all of the new equipment that they tried to build along the Strait of Hormuz, some defensive, some offensive.
19: President Trump insists gas prices will also fall as soon as the conflict is over.
20: Which I don't think will be very much longer. I don't know how much more they can take.
19: But the president warns he is not allowing the midterm elections in November to drive his decision-making on ending the war. At the White House, Jared Halpern, Fox News.
10: Energy Secretary Chris Wright traveling to Venezuela, touting new oil investments in the country. Fox Business Network's Connor Hanson reports in the White House.
21: Energy Secretary Chris Wright sitting down with Venezuela's interim president, Delcy Rodriguez, talking about the importance of the two companies and the whole hemisphere cooperating for producing oil. They went through a signing ceremony with some major U.S. oil companies like Chevron, GE, Vernova, Eni, which is an Italian company, and Primavera. They're all signing deals to make major investments in this oil-rich country. Chevron says it has been assigned more land in the Orinoco Belt. Its joint venture plans to invest more than $7 billion in the next 5 years and more than double production to 600,000 barrels a day.
10: The deals come after President Trump announced a separate deal with Venezuela that would give the United States up to 65 billion barrels of oil. I'm Sue Guzman. This is Fox News.
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22: Forward to getting to the truth, because for the first time, we have the U.S. government admitting that there's something to this. Really admitting there's something to this. And that's the big step for all of us.

0: From the heartland of America and the gateway to the West, good morning, good evening, wherever you may be, across the nation, around the world. I'm George Norrie, and this is Coast to Coast AM. Later tonight, NASA and space. And in a moment, biblical prophecy right here on Coast to Coast AM. Here's what's happening. Iranian hackers have targeted not only U.S. water systems, but also telecommunications, energy, and other infrastructure in recent weeks. The attempted cyber attacks focused on automated systems connected to the Internet and have so far been unsuccessful. With more on what happened today, here's Tom Danheiser. Tommy?
1: Well, George, updates from the Cybersecurity and Infrastructure Security Agency have indicated that Iranian-linked hackers are actively targeting U.S. critical infrastructure, successfully breaching over 100 Internet-exposed water and wastewater systems across at least 12 states. While the hacks on these water sectors have caused minimal operational damage and did not compromise drinking water safety, that's important, did not compromise it. They still represent a significant escalation in warfare. Intelligence reports have also indicated that there have been unsuccessful attempts to breach U.S. telecommunications and energy sectors. Meanwhile, active hostilities in the now six-month U.S.-Iran war have violently reignited following a month-long lull. U.S. President Donald Trump stated that U.S. carried out a very heavy attack targeting Islamic Revolutionary Guard Corps installations, prompting widespread Iranian missile and drone retaliation across the Persian Gulf. President Trump says that while the U.S. is ready to strike Iran at any time, he doesn't expect the renewed fighting to last too long. And Saudi Arabia, Qatar, and the United Arab Emirates have all denounced Iran's attack on a Saudi tanker in the Strait of Hormuz that killed two sailors. George?
0: Thank you, Tom. We look forward to your report tomorrow. Leaders of the Shanghai Cooperation Organization members have wrapped up their summit with a declaration expressing solidarity with Iran. The summit in Kyrgyzstan is the international framework led by China and Russia, has 10 members, including Iran, of course. In the declaration, the leaders reaffirmed their support for Iran's sovereignty and territorial integrity and called for settling disputes through political and diplomatic means. Here's Howard Bloom with more. Howard, what is this?
2: Well, we're accustomed to being the leader of the global order, the big kahuna on planet Earth, but our preeminence is slipping. And your media, whether it's Fox TV or CNN, is not telling you about it. Tuesday night, a two-day summit wrapped up that will slowly but surely have an impact on your life and the lives of your kids and grandkids. But it's likely you've never heard about it until George just told you about it. It's the annual meeting of the Shanghai Cooperation Organization. The Shanghai Cooperation Organization was founded in 2001 and originally included only China, Russia, and four Central Asian republics. No wonder it's been so obscure. But today, it also includes Iran, India, Belarus, and Pakistan, which means the 2 days of meetings that wrapped up Tuesday represented a quarter of the Earth's economy and half the world's population. Yes, half. That's according to Xi Jinping, China's dictator, meaning that we may be working to isolate Iran and make it a pariah, but an organization representing half the world's population is defending Iran's sovereignty and condemning our attacks against it. What were the fruits of this get-together? The participants condemned the airstrikes against Iran. They asserted each member's rights to peaceful nuclear development and control over its own nuclear safety. They promoted a collective non-Western position on nuclear governance. They did not mention the United States by name, but their condemnation of America was there for all to see. On the economic front, they opposed what they called our unilateral coercive measures against Iran, the hangman's knot of economic sanctions we are trying to tighten around the neck of Iran's economy. They discussed their efforts to create a banking infrastructure that skirts America's sanctions. Their alternative system is already having an impact. One major source of America's extraordinary sanctions power is the central role of the dollar and of America's financial institutions in the world's finance. But as of today, Russian officials claim that 96% of trade between Russia and India is being settled in rubles and rupees. And this escape route out of the American dollar system, says Reuters, now involves 22 Russian and 17 Indian banks. What's more, Russian sources claim that 90% of the transactions between Russia and India are processed within 10 minutes, and more than half are processed within 1 minute. The meeting adopted 29 documents, and at the end of the Shanghai Cooperation Organization's summit, all 10 nations signed the Bishkek Declaration. What in the world does that declaration say? It speaks out loudly for the sovereignty of Iran. It condemns our military strikes on Iran's territory and civilians. And it condemns sanctions. In other words, it condemns the United States and the Iran war. And it calls for the Shanghai Cooperation Organization to give birth to what Xi Jinping told the group must be an equal and orderly multipolar world. An order whose coming, said Xi, is irreversible. On the path to that new world order, Xi announced a slew of Shanghai Cooperation Organization projects that would tie the 10 countries of the organization into the biggest infrastructure backbone in human history, China's $8 trillion Belt and Road Initiative, which would make China the world's biggest provider of infrastructure, technology, and economic coordination ever seen on planet Earth. What Xi hides is that his equal and orderly multipolar world is designed to be a stepping stone for an unequal world, a world order ruled by China.
0: Thank you, Howard. Howard Bloom, author of The Mohammed Code. Yellow lights are flashing in the most important market on the planet, the U.S. bond market. The turmoil is being driven by a confluence of separate but related forces. The U.S. war with Iran is heating up again, driving up U.S. defense spending, the cost of oil, gasoline, diesel, and jet fuel. Investment analyst Mish Shedlock with us here. Mish, what a mess, huh?
3: It is a mess indeed, George. George, here there's five forces that I reckon are pressuring bonds. First, you mentioned the war in Iran. Oil, diesel, fertilizer, everything that passes through the state is straight, is impacted. Deficits, they're growing. The administration wants more spending for military, farm bailouts, other priorities. Some of that is related to the war. Debt passed the $40 trillion mark. Interest on the debt, George, is projected to hit $1 trillion a year starting fiscal year 2026, right now. This is kind of, the fourth point is relatively minor, but the Fed and the Treasury are at odds, essentially fighting each other. Warsh at the Fed wants a clean market signal. He wants to eliminate QE. But Bessent is discussing unlimited Treasury actions to force down long-term yields. This is a confidence thing, and right now there's not a lot of confidence in the Fed. And the fifth thing is international. The U.S. intervened in the Japanese yen because Japan was about to dump U.S. Treasuries to buy the yen to support the yen. Now, curiously, Bessent wants Japan to hike rates and reduce debt to fix the yen problem, but the irony here is pretty obvious. Those are the actions that the U.S. needs to be doing as well. Now let's discuss diesel specifically. We're only 12.9 cents from a new record high. The high is 581. We're currently at 569. And here's the factors impacting diesel. We have a harvesting peak now from August to November. Corn, soybeans, other farm crops, big diesel users. We have trucking needs, Christmas shopping. This is peak Christmas delivery season. The war in Iran reduced crude supplies. That's number three. The war in Ukraine is impacting this. Ukraine is bombing Russian refineries, and Russia was a big diesel exporter. They've now stopped exporting diesel. And the fifth thing here impacting diesel is record low inventories here in the United States. George, I think it's only a matter of days, a week maybe, before diesel hits a new record high in the United States. That won't be good for farmers. That won't be good for truckers. That won't be good for the U.S., George.
0: Good point. Thank you, Mish. A plane carrying Department of Homeland Security Secretary Mark Wayne Mullen made an emergency landing after the aircraft suffered an engine failure. Mullen was traveling from Georgia to Washington, D.C. when the U.S. Coast Guard C-101 was diverted to Ronald Reagan Washington National Airport in Virginia. Everybody's okay. In a moment, Jonathan Kahn back with us on Coast to Coast as we talk about biblical prophecy right here on Coast to Coast AM. 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
0: And welcome back to Coast, George Norrie with you. The Pergamon Altar is a massive monumental Greek structure built in the 2nd century BC on the Acropolis of Pergamon in Asia Minor, modern Turkey. And it is also the subject of a special book by Jonathan Kahn. Jonathan has spoken at the United Nations to millions around the world. His work focuses on biblical prophecy, connecting ancient Hebrew scriptures to modern global events, American history, and end times prophecy. Jonathan, welcome back. How are you doing?
7: Good. Great to be with you, George. I'm in a hotel in Dallas. Great to talk to you again.
0: Great to talk to you. And your new book is called The Altar of Pergamon. Tell us a little bit more about Pergamon.
7: Yeah, Pergamon. Yeah, this is, George, this is something I knew I was going to write on, but this is a cataclysmic mystery. It's a mind-boggling one. It is a mystery that has literally altered the history of the world, not once, but over and over again to this day. This is dealing with an object, as we're talking about, that's linked to what the Bible calls the throne of Satan. And this lies behind, and we'll open it up, it lies behind everything from the rise of Adolf Hitler, the world wars, the rise of Marxism, the Cold War, the atomic age, New World Order, even the link to the internet, even link to an American leader, and link to end time prophecy. And so past, present, and future. And so much so that there, everyone listening tonight, your life has been touched by this mystery. And I'll just say one quick thing so people don't confuse it. The mystery is real. In the book, I'm revealing it through a kind of thriller. So there's a story that's revealing it, kind of like an Indiana Jones thing. But the mystery is totally real, and we've all been affected by it.
0: Jonathan, something linked to the throne of Satan doesn't sound very friendly, does it?
7: No, I wouldn't say so. Yeah, this is the thing. This is where it begins. In the book of Revelation, there's a verse where it says, you who live in Pergamon, where the throne of Satan dwells. So now it's a pretty big statement from the Bible saying that there's a place on earth where actually it's saying the throne of Satan dwells. So what's that about? Well, you know, I just came back from Pergamon. Basically, I've been to that high place. Pergamon's an ancient place in, as you said, Turkey, Asia Minor. And it has this high place, the Acropolis, as you said, and on top of it was called the Great Altar. The Great Altar was this, it's the biggest altar the Greek world ever built. And it was dedicated to the king of the gods, Zeus, and all the other gods and all. And it was, it's the embodiment of Pergamon. And now, again, Pergamon's called the throne of Satan in the Bible. And so it's going to focus on this object. And what happens is when the Christianity comes into the Roman, Greek Roman world, people abandon, you know, the temples and the gods. And so the altar of Pergamon is abandoned. And so what happens, it falls to ruins. And so it's lying in the dust. So like put it together, we're still talking about throne of Satan lying in the dust for ages. Now, what would happen if it was unearthed? What would happen if we're talking about what the Bible calls the throne of Satan is brought back into the world? I mean, this is sounding like, again, like an Indiana Jones thing, but it's real. Yeah. Well, it actually did happen.
0: And the altar has been moved to a museum in Berlin, Germany, hasn't it? I think we may have lost him. You there, John?
7: Right here. Yeah.
0: Yeah, we lost you for a little bit. But the altar has been moved to a museum in Germany, hasn't it?
7: Well, this is how it happens. You know, the what happens is a man comes from across the world, and he stumbles. This is like 1871 now. He stumbles on this runes. He doesn't know what it is. He takes two pieces of this. And we're talking about the throne of Satan. Takes two pieces of it, sends it back to his homeland, and his homeland is now going to be joined or linked to the throne of Satan. And so what was the land? The land is Germany. And what happens is, now think about where this is going to be going. Germany is going to actually comes into existence. People don't realize this in 1871. So the same year that this thing called the throne of Satan returns to the world, Germany comes into the world. And this is, and also at the same time, George, there's another man named Heinrich Schliemann who is looking for the lost city of Troy. And what he finds is in this dig, in the same region as the throne of Satan, he finds this ancient sign, and he finds almost like 2,000 versions of it. And the sign is the swastika. It becomes a big hit in Germany. And this is the same year that Germany comes into existence, same year the throne of Satan comes back into the world. And so it's like setting the stage, because this is going to ultimately lead to World War I. It's going to lead to World War II. But here now, Germany is going to become the center. And the other thing that happens is that Germany decides to dig up this object, the altar, the throne of Satan. So it starts digging it up in the year 1878. And so now we're talking about throne of Satan coming back into the world. They put it on animals, in the different pieces of the altar. They put it into crates, put it on ships, and the ships go across the ocean, and they put it on a train, and it goes to Berlin. So now we have the moving of what's called the throne of Satan from Pergamon to Germany. And so this is, it's almost like setting the stage, because every time where this altar goes, calamity is going to follow and the history of the world is going to change.
0: Who made the altar physically, Jonathan?
7: These were the ancient Greeks, you know, basically pagan Greeks, and they worshipped on that mountain. They offered up sacrifices. There is ancient writings that talk about human sacrifice on this. So you can see how this could be called the throne of Satan. You know, so it goes, you know, now, oh, by the way, here's another thing that happens. You know, today we're dealing with anti-Semitism, you know, and I mean, back in a revival, you know. Well, you know, when anti-Semitism comes into the world, I mean, there's always been hatred of Jewish people, but anti-Semitism is actually a new word, and it speaks of a modern form or a movement. Well, it's born in Germany, the word, and you know what, the word comes into existence at the same moment that the throne of Satan altar comes to Germany. So you hear, now you have this altar coming to Germany at the same moment this hatred, in a sense, for the Jewish people becomes embodied in what we call anti-Semitism. It starts spreading throughout Germany. At the same time, when this throne of Satan comes to Germany, there's a revival of the occult. So there's an occult explosion, there's anti-Semitism, and it's really all setting the stage for the calamities that are going to come in the 20th century.
0: How long did Hitler and the Nazis control that altar?
7: Okay, here's where it begins. What happens is in 1889, they decide in Berlin to piece together this altar, and they're piecing it together. It's actually completed in 1889. So for now, for the first time since ancient times, the altar is together, the throne of Satan back in the world. But at the same moment, something else appears in the world, and it's a baby that is born, and they give him the name Adolf Hitler. So at the moment, you got the throne of Satan, you got Adolf Hitler coming into the world with the throne of Satan, and so that's 1889. Hitler's whole life is going to be linked to the mystery or this altar. I mean, his rise, every single thing is going to be listed. So you could start with the year 1889 and take it all the way up.
0: Where do people get your book, The Altar of Pergamon?
7: The Altar of Pergamon is literally everywhere. 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And I'm hoping people don't just get it for yourself, get it for people in your life who need to know. 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
2: 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It's free. 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
2: And welcome back. George Norrie, along with Jonathan Kahn. His book is called The Altar of Pergamon. When the altar was built in the 2nd century B.C., Jonathan, was it built with the intention of being evil?
3: I wouldn't say it, because the people who are doing it are, you know, these are pagans. So they think this is good. I mean, even if it could involve human sacrifice, I mean, they think it's good. So I mean, often, not always, but often when people, you know, do evil, they think it's good, you know, because that's what kind of makes it kind of evil. And they are not associating it with the throne of Satan. That comes after, when basically what the Bible's saying. And that goes to the whole point too, because when it comes to Germany, they're thinking, okay, Altar of Pergamon, this is a, you know, this is an ancient thing. They're not thinking of the kind of the dark side. And so, in fact, you know, the rise of now Hitler with this thing, Germany decides to build a house, a great building to display the altar to the world. They're putting it together and they're going to show it to the world, this great thing. That, and you said it before, that's going to become known as the Pergamon Museum. But as it's rising, it's in the 1920s, Hitler's rising, you know, this guy, the guy who was born with it, he's rising. And then they release the altar to the world. They open it up in 1930 in the autumn. At the same moment, Hitler at that moment is catapulted to power. I mean, it what happens, in the Nazis looked like they were going to be out. They got 2% of the vote in 1928. But when the altar is released in 1930 in the autumn, suddenly they're catapulted, and soon Hitler takes over Germany. Now think about this, George. Where is he reigning from? He's reigning from Berlin. Berlin is the place where they have the throne of Satan. So the Third Reich, the capital of the Third Reich, talk about evil, you've got this thing called the throne of Satan. And here's the crazy thing, and this goes also to what you were saying, like, do they realize it's evil? Well, Hitler, he directs his people, he wants them to build him a massive platform where he's going to stand on it and he's going to speak to the masses, you know. And when you see Hitler, like, railing in these films, and he's in front of, looks like, a million people, that's Nuremberg. That's where he had all the big rallies. Mm-hmm. Well, they built for him this colossal platform, and you know what it was, George? Because we know it. In the book, the guy admits it, the guy who built it, it was Hitler's platform, his post. Podium was a reproduction of the Altar of Pergamon. It was a massive throne of Satan. So Hitler is, like, standing, I mean, you know, you can't make this up. Hitler is standing and railing on this thing, which is like the throne of Satan. I mean, and you know, and he, just, did he know it? I don't think so. But you know, there are darker forces at work.
2: Sadly, Hitler was probably one of the best orators this country, this world has ever seen, wasn't he?
3: Well, you know, this is a really interesting point, because, you know, something happens. I mean, Hitler was kind of like an outcast. He was on the outside. He was homeless, and in World War One, he gets a gas attack. It knocks him out. He becomes blind, and then something happens during that time. He's in the hospital, and he comes out of it, and he says that now he receives his calling, and so as he goes, you know, now he joins the Nazi Party. Which, by the way, the Nazi Party was created by an occult organization, an occult organization. He joins it, and it's like he has this gift, but it's not a good, I mean, it's like a dark gift. And people would say, oh, the anointing has come upon him. Well, I would say a satanic anointing. And so when you look at the people, the crowds of Germany, they're like mesmerized. I mean, it's almost like a nation is getting possessed, you know, by this thing. So yeah, he had this gift, but the gift was dark. I mean, there are people who say this guy's like possessed, you know, but it like came on him. And by the way, George, my father was born under Hitler. So he remembers this thing. He remembers these things taking place and basically people just falling like under a spell. And the other thing that goes to the other dark side of it is the altar of Pergamon. You know, we said the Greeks built it. It was a certain kind of altar. It was an altar of burnt offerings. And in Greek, the people who built it, the way they called it, they didn't speak English. They didn't call it an altar of burnt offerings. The way you say it in Greek is the word for burnt is the word kaustos. The word for completely burnt is holos. And you put that together and it becomes the word the Holocaust. So the altar was the altar of the Holocaust. Holocaust doesn't mean a disaster. It means an offering, a sacrifice. And in this case, I would say a demonic sacrifice. You know, in the Bible, there actually were burnt offerings, but the Bible says that Satan, he inverts the things of God and he turns it for evil. So now you've got the entire Holocaust. It means a sacrifice. And it was all foreshadowed in this altar or throne of Satan, which is literally the altar of the Holocaust.
2: Where did the altar get the label throne of Satan? How did that happen?
3: Well, anybody can look it up. Open a Bible. Well, there's two things. Okay. If you open a Bible to Revelation 2, it says, you know, basically it says Pergamon and it says, I know where you dwell. He's talking to the people who live in this place, Pergamon. He says, where the throne of Satan dwells. And what is? And then it goes on, it says where Satan himself dwells. That's actually where a martyr was killed, and people believe it was right by the altar. So a place of evil, but it's the crazy or the amazing thing is the Bible is identifying it as this place of Satan. And then when you follow the altar of Pergamon, I mean, by the way, what I just said with Hitler and the whole, that's just the beginning. It's going to follow up to this day. And so, and you ask, like, how long did the Nazis have the altar? Well, in one sense, you know, again, Hitler was born in 1889 when the altar was put together, and then it goes all the way up to 1945. You know, in the meantime, you know, the guy who has the throne of Satan is not only brought the Holocaust into the world, he's brought World War II, which has killed like 60, 70 million people. So talk about evil. You know, the Bible says that the devil's a destroyer. So at the end of the war, you know, Berlin is in ruins and Hitler's in a bunker, and Hitler then commits suicide. Okay. And you know what he does? He ordains that his body be burnt. I mean, talk about, it's like the last burnt offering. And the thing is that, so now the altar doesn't have anybody owning it. Okay. So what's going to happen is the altar or the throne of Satan is going to pass from Nazi Germany and it's going to go to another power. And when it does, the history of the world is going to be changed again.
2: Now, what does it have to do with America?
3: Well, there's a lot, because, and it's going to go up to that, I promise you. There's actually an American, well, okay, a few things. The altar is going to ultimately going to come to the West. Now, that it's a little bit later in this mystery, but it's going to. And there's actually, I mean, I'll hold off. I don't want to identify him on the air, but there is an American leader that's very famous. It's not Trump, that's all I'll say right now, but he's actually linked to the altar of Pergamon and the throne of Satan. So the last part of the mystery, you know, it's going to go there, I promise, but it's going to touch the West. But where it goes in the meantime is that when Hitler's dead, and in another bunker in Berlin, you know, it's the Nazis are hiding something else. They're hiding the throne of Satan in another bunker. So it's hidden to keep it safe. Well, these soldiers come upon the bunker. They're in Berlin. Berlin's destroyed. They open up the bunker, and there is the throne of Satan. And so they take possession of it. So who are the who does the altar go to? They are the soldiers of the Red Army. The throne of Satan passes from Nazi Germany to the Soviet Union. The communist world, Soviet Union, now takes possession of the throne of Satan.
2: How did this American that you mentioned, no name given, get tied into the altar?
3: Well, what happened was, okay, and by the way, I do reveal it in the book, okay, but I'm just kind of being good and careful by not doing it on the air. But he goes, this man goes, American leader, who everybody knows, he's still around, before he rises to power, he goes to the throne of Satan, he goes to the place where the altar is, and he actually stands under an image of an ancient pagan goddess, which is actually also part of this mystery in the book. We won't be able to get into it, but it's part of it. And he gives a speech where he calls the world to become as one. Then, right after being in the place of Satan's throne, he goes back to America, and then he is given the nomination to go to become very powerful. And his rise to power begins. He's standing on the stage, and in back of him, they have built this strange structure, and he's standing in the structure. What is the structure? I don't know if they knew it or not. I don't know. But the structure is a replica of the altar of Pergamon, the throne of Satan. This is an American leader who's standing in front of a reproduction of the throne of Satan, just like Hitler did, and he begins a rise to power, and it is going to affect America.
2: Did that leader even know what the throne meant?
3: I don't know. You know, these are the kind of the big questions. You know, do the people who built it, did they know it? Did he know it? I don't know that, but I do know that wherever the altar like goes, or wherever there's something to do with the altar, it touches history, and it touches it for the dark side. It touches it for evil. Like think about it. I mean, what was evil entity in the world? You know, Nazi Germany. Did they know this? I mean, they were evil, but did they know about they knew the altar, but they didn't. I don't know if they realized the link to Satan. When it passes to the Soviet Union, the Soviet Union is an atheist entity. I don't know they knew it, but they are now in possession of it, and they become now the new center of evil in the world. You know, and it's almost like when the altar goes to someone or something, it gets empowered. Like the Soviet Union then at that moment, 1945, becomes a superpower. And communism begins to now spread to the world. That right then, it starts spreading to Eastern Europe, China, to the point where one out of every three people in the world is under communism and under oppression, and it's the secret is they actually possess the throne of Satan. And about 100 million people get killed in this one. So it's, you know, millions of people are actually getting killed linked to this altar.
2: How did this altar get tied into end time prophecy?
3: Well, the thing is, okay, this is, you know, the last power to have the altar of Pergamon when it was, you know, actually functioning, burning, you know, was Rome. Okay, when the altar disappears, remember we said the altar goes into ruins, right? It goes underground. Rome disappears. Now the altar comes back. What's the deal with Rome? Well, the Bible actually says there's going to be a power at the in the end times, and this power is somehow linked to Rome, almost like a resurrected empire, a resurrected Roman Empire, and the altar is linked to it. Now we're talking about the throne of Satan. Now the Bible speaks of the Antichrist. If the Antichrist is linked to this power, and I will tell you, I mean, as you know, as soon as we get to it, you know, who has the altar right now? But the thing is that it means the Antichrist will possess the throne of Satan. So this all goes, and the Bible speaks of specific things in the end times. It all goes with this thing of evil, literally, of evil there.
2: But the altar right now is still in that museum in Berlin, right?
3: Well, here's the thing, you know, yeah and no. First of all, this is the thing. George, I was led to write this book, you know, now, to reveal this whole mystery. Now, I had no idea that the altar has been hidden basically from the public for about over a decade. And you know when they're going to release it to the world from Germany? They're going to release it this coming year. And you know, now when you look at it, when the altar was released to the world before, like in 1930, that was the rise of evil in the world. That was Hitler's rising. So I would watch that. And maybe that's one of the reasons I was led to write this book now, because it is going to be released. And I'm not prophesying, but I'm saying that when this thing goes forward, things happen in the world.
2: Did you have a higher power influence you?
3: Well, you know what, George, you know, like from the beginning, when I first spoke to you, like when I had the Harbinger, I don't claim to come up with these things. It's just like something comes into my mind, in my head, I'm led, you know, and I could never reproduce like how these mysteries come. It's like I'm led. And, you know, one thing comes and then it keeps getting bigger and bigger and bigger and bigger. And usually I have like thousands of pages of notes before I even start writing the book. I mean, the book is much shorter. You know, but literally sometimes something comes into my mind, I don't even know if it's real. And I go to the web and then it's real. So, you know, I don't claim that I could come up with it. So I do believe there's a power. I do believe God's leading.
2: Well, your work is magnificent, Jonathan, and it's so poignant too.
3: Thank you. Well, you know, I think there's a reason for it. You know, and every time, George, before I write a book, I say, okay, Lord, what am I supposed to, what's the next book? And these are things that, again, I had no idea. And by the way, you know, the altar it's Germany, but Germany is under another power, which is the European Union. And this is a whole nother realm. And actually, so in a sense, the European Union possesses the throne of Satan. And so this is another link to end time prophecy. I'm sure when the questions come, we can get to it. But it's amazing. But I don't claim anything. I just ask, Lord, what's the next thing to reveal? And I have no idea where it's going, but he does.
2: Did this book scare you when you were writing it?
3: I was kind of more overwhelmed. I'm like the first person to get blown away by it. So, I mean, listen, I know no matter what happens with Satan's throne, I know who's on the throne, and that's God. So, you know, as long as I'm following God, I know I'm on the right side. I mean, the main thing, and that's really with everybody, you got to know you're on the right side. You know, you won't be scared if you're on the right side.
2: We'll be back in a moment with Jonathan Kahn, and we'll take phone calls as we talk about the Altar of Pergamon.
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5: Tragedy in Minneapolis. I'm Ted Lindner, Fox News. Two people dead, three police officers wounded after a shooting in downtown Minneapolis on Wednesday. Fox 9 Minneapolis, Mike Manzoni reporting from the scene.
6: Hospital officials have told us that seven people arrived at the hospital, including one who died. Now, we don't have the identities of any of those victims. We don't know if the person who died was the shooter or someone else. We do know that of the seven people, at least two of them were police officers, one who was shot in the leg and the other in the stomach. We do not know their conditions at this point.
5: The shooter is also now confirmed dead, and the officer is expected to be okay. The jury will resume deliberations Wednesday in the Massachusetts murder trial of Lindsay Clancy, who killed her three children. So far, the jury has deadlocked twice. Fox's Brian Yenis with more.
7: After 30 hours over 5 days, this jury of nine women and three men is still at an impasse. So Judge William Sullivan read the Tui Rodriguez charge. It is a final jury instruction urging the jury to reconsider their positions. This marks the last time the judge can force this jury to deliberate before a possible mistrial. This jury is weighing, did the prosecution prove beyond a reasonable doubt that Lindsay Clancy is criminally responsible, that she knew killing her three children was wrong and could control her actions on that day? If she is, they then must decide between first-degree murder, second-degree, or manslaughter.
5: And Texas authorities have rescued numerous people from stranded cars, homes, and surrounded by floodwaters in an assisted living facility as former Tropical Storm Edward lingered over rural parts of the state. The now tropical depression has dumped nearly two feet of rain in some places. National Weather Service says heavy rains are expected to threaten the eastern part of the state through Thursday morning. 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
5: Democrats are denouncing two of their own on Wednesday after they voted in favor of Republicans. 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
11: Moderates Jared Golden and Marie Glusenkamp-Perez deserting their party to advance a series of GOP measures. Democratic leaders call the revolt, quote, a significant breach of trust by the turncoats. One plan the duo back condemns socialism and endorsed the Save America Act. Renegade Jared Golden says he voted with Republicans to unlock a bill safeguarding Maine's lobster industry. Republicans believe this says a lot about Speaker hopeful Hakeem Jeffries. As Jeffries quibbles with moderates, progressives push packing the Supreme Court. Republicans forcing a vote on a constitutional amendment freezing the court at 9 justices.
5: The bill failed to get the two-thirds majority needed to amend the Constitution. The U.S. Army now needs a new secretary, as former Secretary Dan Driscoll's last day on the job was Wednesday. Fox's Kevin Uretsky with more.
12: There appears to be more questions than answers about why Driscoll stepped down after only about 18 months on the job. In a post on X, Driscoll wrote, serving in the role has been the honor of a lifetime, adding, quote, we could not have made the progress we did without the support of Secretary Hegseth. However, there have been reports that conflict with War Secretary Pete Hegseth may have led to Driscoll's departure. Several military leaders have either resigned or been fired since the Trump administration took office, including Army Chief of Staff General Randy George, who retired just after the war in Iran began, and Europe and Africa Commander General Chris Donahue, who stepped down in July. Kevin Uretsky, Fox News.
5: And in the Pacific, Tropical Storm Marie strengthening to a hurricane Wednesday night. The National Hurricane Center making that announcement, saying that Hurricane Marie was located about 375 miles southwest of the southern tip of Baja, California. Stay up to date with the latest on the storms. Make sure you have that Fox Weather app. I'm Ted Lindner. This is Fox News.
13: Did you know that on average, we make 35,000 choices a day? 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
1: And welcome back, George Norrie with Jonathan Cahn, your calls this hour. Jonathan, who controls the altar now? Who's in charge?
4: Well, now it is, I mean, there's two answers to that. One is it is in Berlin on something called the Museum Island in Pergamon. Again, I told you it's been hidden from the public. It's going to be released in 2027, I believe June, by the way. And so on one hand, but the Germany is now under what is the European Union. And the European Union is, so in a sense, the European Union also has the throne of Satan. And the thing about it is that, you know, I mentioned before that in biblical prophecy, well, biblical prophecy, it speaks of something like a revived Roman Empire or resurrection or world thing. Well, the European Union, of all the entities that have ever existed since Rome, European Union has more of the Roman Empire than any other nation or any other entity. And so, and also, by the way, it was formed as the EC under the Treaty of Rome. So, you know, could this entity that now has the throne of Satan, could this be linked to end time prophecy and really the beginning of nations coming together as one with a one world state, which is really what the Bible says. So this is really linked to the future now. But so I would, so two answers, Germany in one sense, but the European Union, the other, and that links to prophecy.
1: How big is the altar, Jonathan? Kind of describe it to us.
4: Altar is gigantic. Okay, the altar is that, and that's why it came in pieces. The altar is, if you can imagine, it's, by the way, it's not like, you know, like in Indiana Jones, you got the Ark of the Covenant. It's a few feet. Okay, this is like the satanic version of the Ark of the Covenant, but it's a like a hundred. It's around 100 feet wide, 100 feet deep, and that is why whenever it moves, it's a this is not a little thing. So it came in crates and all sorts of crates on ships across to Germany. When it was moved, when Russia took it, when the Soviet Union took the throne of Satan in 1945, it went in crates on trains. So this is a gigantic thing.
1: How ornate is it?
4: Was it how ornate?
1: Yes.
4: Very. It basically, if you look at it, it is filled with images of pagan gods all around. So it's considered, you know, the people who just get into archaeology say, well, this is a masterpiece of paganism. Basically, it has all these images of gods of, you know, it's like the epitome of paganism.
1: It doesn't have any pictures of what we think the devil looks like, though, does it?
4: Well, that's an interesting thing because, you know, I was sharing with you about the return of the gods. And the thing is that the Bible says that, you know, the gods behind the gods, you know, these are like masks. You know, there are spiritual entities that are behind them. So you could say demonic, you know, is behind it, you know, but remember the Greeks didn't really know, you know, didn't really have a way to say Satan, you know, or the, even though, oh, but let me tell you, here's another thing. The word, you know, we use the word devil, you know, and the word devil actually means something. It comes from the Greek. You know, this is the way it means. It's diabolos, which means the divider. So there is actually a link, but the Greeks didn't realize what this was. So there are links to this because the gods in the Bible are linked to spirits or demonic entities.
1: How many people do you think use the phrase devil compared to Satan?
4: Well, it's interesting because Satan is the word is from Hebrew. That, you know, that's the Hebrew scriptures, and the devil is from Greek, the New Testament. But the same thing. I think most people will say the devil, but Satan is kind of like a name. Now, Satan in Hebrew, Satan, means the opposer, the one who opposes everything. Devil means the divider. Now, this is an interesting thing too, because when you diabolos, so when you what happened is when the altar goes to the communist world, you know, in this last, many of us were born under that. What happens is that if the devil's a divider, what happens to the world? The world gets divided into two camps, because if you can divide, you can destroy. The devil's a destroyer. If you can destroy the world, if you can divide it. So the world is divided, and we called it the Cold War. But where did that division begin? It began in Berlin, where the throne of Satan was when the division began. So even the Cold War, what was the Cold War? The Cold War was the side that had the throne of Satan and the side, the West, that was against it. So you know, even things that we live with, and it almost brought the world to destruction.
1: Let's go to the phones. Bill, truck driving in Oregon to get us started. Hey, Bill, go ahead.
5: Hey, George. Hey, also congratulations on the book. Yeah, I haven't read it, but it sounds really interesting. I want to be careful about how I word my question because I get misunderstood. Because I've brought up several times the question of whether or not AI could replace God, right? People assume that's what I want. That is not what I want, okay? As a matter of fact, I kind of agree with the caller, Cornelius. I suspect AI might be the Antichrist intelligence. But what's this got to do with your work? My question is this: the Permagon is also very, very, by centuries, linked to the ancient Median Persian Empire. Okay, Darius the Mede is mentioned in the prophecy of Daniel, the book of Daniel. All right, he was he replaced Belshazzar.
4: Okay,
5: all right, according to the Bible. Now, Median Empire.
4: Okay.
5: Well, the Median Empire was, it followed Zoroastrianism. Now, George had a guest on one day that said the caricature of the devil. The guy was an expert on exercising demons. He was like an expert on demonology. And he said the caricature of the devil in the Bible is based on Apophis, ancient Greek deity Apophis, right? Now, it's also arguably based on the Zoroastrian, evil entity called Azidahaka. Azidahaka had a trinary nature, like in the movie Chronicles of Riddick, the Lord Marshal. If you look at his armor, that is the Azidahaka symbolism. That is the Azidahaka symbolism. It's a trinary nature. Now, if you look at Sergei Sobolov, who invented this computer called Setun back in 1958 under the communists, that computer is the origins of AI. And Setun, Soter, which in Greek means savior, and Setal, which means semi-empirical theory of learning, all of them are connected. So I'm just trying to say, and I would like your opinion on this, could this thing actually, instead of being, would it be more accurate to link it to ancient Persia? And then anti-Semitism, it goes all the way back to Darius the Great. The word anti-Semitism, yes, was I forget the guy's name. It was coined in the turn of the century, 19th and 20th century. But anti-Semitism as a thing goes all the way back to Darius the Great. It's on his tomb. I am Darius the Great, emperor and ruler of the Persians, not Semitic. All right, he made it a point. He made it a point that he is in no way Semitic. He was a Persian. All right.
1: What's your question, though, Bill? What's your question? Yeah.
5: My question is, have you tried to examine this connection with Persia instead of Turkey? And have you thought about it in the terms of AI and worshiping a thing other than the Lord thy God?
6: Okay. It's a lot of stuff. Okay,
4: a few things. I would say when you talk about Satan, not that that's based on the Persian or Zoroastrian, because Satan comes actually. People don't realize this. He's in the Hebrew Scriptures. I mean, again, so that's way before it could be influenced by anything. But there could be shadows. There could be glimpses of him in other cultures. As far as technology, when you talk about could that be used in these, with the end times and for demonic? Yeah, it can. I mean, the interesting thing is that when the Apostle Paul is speaking on Mars Hill, pagan place in Athens, he speaks about idols and gods, and he uses the word in Greek techne, which we get the word technology. So saying that what you build with your hand, and he's talking about idols, it can end up, instead of serving you, you end up serving the idol. And when you talk about the technology of AI, you're talking about something that's doing the thinking for you. And so there is a danger. And could this be used when we talk about a one world state, which the altar is linked to, by the way, the throne state, and we talk about end time prophecy, and we talk about even the thing, we talk about, no one will be able to buy or sell without the mark of the beast. Well, how do you do that without this kind of technology? And I'll tell you one thing, which is from the book here, that When the Berlin Wall came down, okay, so now the division of the world comes down, then there's this movement, 1989, and this is coming from Berlin, again, with the altar of the throne, where there's a movement to become one world, globalism, new world order. And the thing is, one of the things that's been bringing the world together is the internet, of course, the web. And when the web was conceived? In 1989, the same moment that Berlin, the altar actually changed hands in Berlin. And the thing is that in the language of the Bible, Hebrew, when you see on your computer, everybody sees www World Wide Web. But in the language of the Bible, W is the word, is the letter Vav in Hebrew, and Vav is also the number 6 in Hebrew. So what is it? What's on your computer in the language of the Bible? When you see www in the Bible language, that is 666.
1: Does the Bible make any reference to the altar?
4: Well, the Bible makes the reference. It's interesting. The Bible makes a reference to to Pergamon and throne, and you know, and it talks about the altars of the high places. It's interesting. It's calling it that. Now, another thing is that in the story of everybody knows the holiday of Hanukkah. It's actually about an evil man who tries to wipe out the biblical faith, and he sets up what's called an abomination on the Temple Mount of God. What was the abomination? Because Jesus speaks about, says the Antichrist is basically going to set up an abomination on the Temple Mount, or the abomination desolation. What was the ancient abomination? It was the altar of Zeus. And that's at the same time that the altar of Pergamon is built, which is an altar of Zeus. So could the altar of Zeus the Pergamon altar be linked to the abomination desolation that the Bible speaks of? It could be.
1: Let's go to Pamela in New Jersey on the wild card line. Hello, Pamela.
7: Hello. This reminds me of that Biden speech with the altar of, Nuremberg, Pergamon behind him, and with the red lights and the Marines that everybody was spooked out about.
4: I remember it. Yes. Yeah. It's interesting. I didn't know then, and maybe we can check that out, if behind him it was, there's another, the American leader I spoke about, is a different leader, but there's a connection there. But they literally built this thing on the stage for him, and it literally was, without, whether they knew it or not, a reproduction of the throne of Satan, altar of Pergamon. And it was on the convention floor. The whole world saw it, but people didn't realize what it was.
1: And there aren't many former leaders still with us, so it wouldn't be too difficult to guess the possibility, huh?
4: That is true, George. The process of deduction. Yeah, I did. Again, I reveal it in the book. I don't, for the sake of wisdom, I'm not going to do it on the air. But yeah, you can think about it. But it's a very definite person.
1: Let's go to east of the Rockies, Walter, truck driving in the state of Pennsylvania. Hello, Walter.
8: Hey, George, how you doing?
1: Okay.
8: Good. Hey, George. Jonathan, I got a question about. Social media is also a big part of biblical prophecy, because you got a lot of young generations that are following social media, and also to lyrics of music throughout the time from Black Sabbath up to now, to rap and show other type of music as well too, the lyrics.
1: What do you think of that, John?
4: Well, there's a lot of things are happening with the youth. And the youth are the future. So when you see happening with the youth, you're seeing things go that way. And the youth are, getting, number one, they're getting plugged in to the machine. They're more plugged in than we are, or than older people are. And so they're more influenced by this, and they're more into a virtual world. And many of them are not able to relate so much to other people as they used to. So this does go along, or I would say it's in alignment with when the Bible speaks about this one world state, and everybody can see one thing at the same time, and there's a one world economy, and everybody's plugged into it. So this does go along with it.
1: Is there something magical about the altar, in your opinion, Jonathan?
4: I wouldn't call it magical, but I would call it demonic or satanic. And I'm not saying like that object has the power, but it does. Listen, the Bible, this is a big thing that the Bible's actually saying. This is linking it to Satan's throne. Now, what's a throne? A throne is where you sit on, a ruler sits on, where his power goes forth. So in some way, it's linked to the power of the dark side, and it's linked to the presence of the dark side. And when you, if you just follow the altar, where it goes, you can see the entire, virtually every major calamity and evil that has come into the world. On a major scale. So in fact, I'll throw this in. We have the power now to destroy the world. Now, some people think Revelation, when it talks about the fire, could be linked to it. Atomic power, nuclear destruction. So where did that come from? You know, well, they'd say, well, it comes from New Mexico, you know, the, you know, Manhattan Project. No, actually, that fire of destruction comes from the altar of Pergamon, the throne of Satan. Where it all began was in Berlin in 1938 under Hitler, when two German scientists split the atom. So remember, I said the altar is the altar of burnt offerings. It's linked to burning something totally. Well, it's not just the Holocaust, you know, that Hitler. It's also the power of nuclear destruction, and it happened right by the altar, you know, and under Adolf Hitler. And if, you know, if Hitler had gotten that, we probably wouldn't be here today.
1: What made the altar so evil in the first place? What happened to it?
4: Well, I think that number one, this is almost like the epitome of the gods and the spirits and demonic practices on this high place of Pergamon. And then the Bible records that's like, it's like a major Christian person was slaughtered at the altar. So when it first is identified that, you know, we don't know except that the first time we hear of it is the book of Revelation, when it actually literally identifies it. So, and then, but it's amazing, because when you then look at it, this thing is linked to everything. I mean, from, you know, Hitler, Soviet Union, Marxism. By the way, here's another one. When they put the shovels into Pergamon to start digging up Satan's throne, another child comes into the world, and you know what his name was? Joseph Stalin.
1: No way. We'll be back with more with Jonathan Kahn and Final Calls on Coast to Coast AM.
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1: And we'll be back with final calls with Jonathan Kahn as we talk about the altar of Permagon on Coast to Coast AM. Next hour, Brooks Agnew joins us to talk about NASA and space flights to the moon on Coast to Coast AM. Well, for you Coast Insiders, two more programs tonight from the Art Bell Vault.
2: That is correct. We opened up those doors of that vault. We have over 500 programs in there. We picked two for this week, one from 1998. Art's guest was author Graham Hancock as they discussed ancient mysteries, Mars, and potential global dangers. And then the second show is from 1996. 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Folks, this is classic audio. It's available to Coast Insiders. We invite you to become a Coast Insider. It's very easy, George. Just what, 15 cents a day?
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0: And welcome back to Coast to Coast. George Norrie and Jonathan Kahn. Jonathan, what's your next project, my friend?
4: Well, I'm always, I just finished this book. I am praying about the next book. I told you before I ever write, you know, I say, what's the, I have an idea. I can't say it yet, but I have about a few thousand pages of notes. But before I write the next book, I have to know, okay, God, is this the one to write? So, you know, working on that. I am going to go to Israel soon. If things kind of let up there. And by the way, I am going to go to the Pergamon, you know, and go up that high place.
0: Are you concerned about end times prophecy?
4: No, because I was an atheist, you know, at one point. You know, I'm Jewish by birth, and I was an atheist. And it was end time prophecy reading, you know, I couldn't argue with it. I mean, you know, and the Bible says these things are going to happen. You know, there's going to be an Israel back in the world. There's going to be, the world's going to be, you know, against Israel. There's going to be, it talks about, you know, Europe talks about China, talks about, all these things were coming true. And I could not argue with it. So really, to me, it's kind of the opposite. It kind of, to me, it tells me, and that prophecy says, listen, God's in control. You don't have to, if you're with God, you don't have to be afraid. You know, if you're not, if you don't know what side you're on, well, that's one thing. But, you know, I once got hit by a train. I got hit by a locomotive train. And that's what led me. I said, okay, I better get right with God. And that's when I went up a mountain and gave my life to God, born again. And I know, no matter what happens, you know, I know who's on the throne. So I'm not, you know, and I find it actually amazing that these things are happening, like they're exact. And I can even see, you know, there are even things that we've talked about, George, and that have come true after we talked about it. So to me, that gives me really assurance, you know, that things are not out of control.
0: Jonathan, what do you think the 666, the sign of the beast, might be?
4: Well, it's interesting. You know, one of the things that we were saying earlier is that it's amazing because if you can, well, I'll do it the opposite way. If you take 666 and you put it into Hebrew, you know, it's Vav, Vav, Vav, that's the letter, and that becomes WWW, World Wide Web. So the thing is that, could it be, you know, something linked to technology? Could it be something that is imprinted by which we buy or sell? I mean, we're moving that way. Could it be an imprint? Could it be a chip? Could it be, we're moving in that way. So, you know, it seems to be six rows, you know, three rows of six letters or six digits, perhaps. But it seems to be, it could be very well linked to technology.
0: On the wild card line, Lewis is with us in Pennsylvania. Hi, Lewis.
5: Hello, George. Thank you for taking my call. I have a few brief comments and three questions for Jonathan. My comment is, Tommy's doing a great job when you do the play-by-play with the Iran war. That was my first comment. And my second comment is to Jonathan. I've heard of the show numerous times before. But he really knocked my socks off with this one. I had never even heard about this ultra triathlon before. It's really a deep subject. But my two questions for Jonathan are, is there any link between the altar of Pergamon and the altar to an unknown god in Greece? My second question is, what is this altar made out of? In other words, it's Stonehenge. It's made of bluestone. It has certain metaphysical properties. That was my second question. My third question is there any new developments in the Bible code scholars in Israel who found an interpretation that President Trump might be the Mashiach? Okay, thank you, George.
0: All right, your thoughts, John.
4: Can you hear me?
0: Yeah.
4: Okay. Yeah. I wasn't sure the first one, but the altar of Pergamon is made of stone. Okay. There's marble, I believe, involved in that. It's white stone. It's again, massive. So I don't know that there are properties to the stones, but there seems to be a gigantic property in some way, you know, linked to the altar with a connection to the throne of Satan.
0: Is there a different altar in Greece he was talking about?
4: I have not heard of it. Now listen, there are altars in the ancient world. Altars, again, because people are sacrificing to gods. And the thing is, but the altar of Pergamon is unique because it is number one, the largest altar the Greeks ever built on planet Earth. So it's mega. It's in its own world. I mean, it's its own class. So I'm sure there may be interesting altars and there may be some significance to them. And listen, this is Zeus, so there are connections there, but it was singular, and maybe that's also linked why it is linked to the throne of Satan.
0: Let's go to Oberon in California on the wild card line. Go ahead, Oberon.
6: Hey, thank you. Yes, I wanted to ask Jonathan, has he ever heard of the journalist Peter Lavenda? He claims that Hitler did not commit suicide, that he ended up living in Indonesia and became a convert to fundamentalist Islam. And people could recognize, didn't know who he was. I mean, never heard of Hitler, but they noticed he had a crippled hand. It has to have been him because there was an assassination attempt on him in 1944 and it crippled one of his hands. I think it must have been him. What do you think?
4: I would be careful with that. You know, there are people all around him at the end in that bunker, and there's a pretty much universal report that he killed himself, and he ordered his body be burned. The remains of his dentals, his teeth were in that thing that were pulled. They compared it to his dental records and it matched it exactly. So I would be careful with that, you know, but I do believe he killed himself and, you know, and it goes with the whole thing.
0: But many Nazis did flee to South America, did they not?
4: Yeah. There was kind of like a underground railroad of that wasn't good. Yeah. And including Adolf Eichmann, who does have a part in some of these mysteries. He was linked to the Holocaust and until the Israeli Mossad found him and brought him back to Jerusalem and it's for trial.
0: What was the name of the Israeli who was in charge of hunting them down?
4: Well, yeah, I forgot. I knew the guy's name, but it was the Mossad, and it was a famous operation, you know, the early 60s. But by the way, he's the only one that Israel ever executed was Adolf Eichmann.
0: Under a trial, if I remember right.
4: Yeah, it was called the man in the glass booth. They put him in a glass booth because they're afraid that people were going to shoot him. You know, because his victims were living in Israel. So yeah, it was. There's a lot to that, by the way. But that's part of it too. But he's the most famous one. The other one, by the way, was Mengele. Joseph Mengele ended up also escaping to South America. He ended up drowning in Brazil, and they found out about it later.
0: I knew one of the prosecuting attorneys in Nuremberg, Woodley Strieber. Woodley Harris was his name. And he lived in St. Louis, and I knew him for years before he passed on. What a story, huh?
4: Wow. I mean, yeah, Nuremberg's amazing. And remember, here's the other thing. Nuremberg is linked to, I mean, Nuremberg's the place where, you know, Hitler spoke, the rallies, and that's where that reproduction of the altar throne of Satan. So that's also the place where judgment came. I mean, it's all like a circle, and it's all connected.
0: Jim in Wisconsin, you're up next, Jim. Go ahead.
7: Yes, sir. I'd like to ask you a couple questions, but I'd like to make a comment first. Isn't the person that plays the devil, isn't he supposed to go to Israel and claim that he's Christ? And number two, isn't he supposed to make the world for 3.5 years really peaceful and quiet and make all the wars stop? And he claims that he's Christ. And number three, you're not supposed to take the chip, because if you take the chip in your hand or your forehead, that you're going to die in hell.
0: Let's take the chip story first, John. What do you think of that?
4: Okay, yeah. Now, it doesn't say chip. We're saying it could be that, or it could be a mark there. Well, it does say, it does say do not take that mark. Yes, that's actually correct. Because it's a mark, you're being marked by the wrong, you're being basically marked for the enemy, you know. You're exactly right. The other one, when you say the person, yeah, you're talking about the Antichrist, or what's called in the Bible, he's also called the beast. He is linked somehow to a revived Roman Empire. That's where I was talking about the altar, the throne of Satan being where Rome was, in the European Union. And he will, yes, it says, declare himself God on the Temple Mount, which is also linked to this. So yeah, these things are all connected, and it may be that the altar of Pergamon is actually connected to this mystery of the Antichrist.
0: Next up, let's go to George in Mississippi. Go ahead, George.
8: Hey, how you doing? Thank you for taking my call.
0: Sure.
8: Hi, George and Jonathan. Okay, I have a question on Revelation 17:10 about the five empires that have fallen down. One exists and one is coming, and the eighth one ends up. Can you explain something like that about the empires?
4: Yeah, there's a number of interpretations of that. You know, like the seven hill, the one that was, the one is. Some think it was, some will link it to Rome. I mean, a progression of kind of evil empires, and then Rome being that one, and then there's one coming. So it seems that that in the end times there's all these clues that there will be a one world state according to biblical prophecy. It will be linked in some way to Rome, or in that Roman Empire, a universal empire. And so, and this is then linked to the man called the Antichrist, or the beast, who the caller was right before. It's a false Messiah. And by the way, the Muslims believe in that too, but I think they took it from the Bible. They believe in the one they call the Mahdi and the Dajjal. But that can only happen if the world's becoming one. And that's what's actually been happening.
0: Based on the history of the Bible, Jonathan, how accurate do you think it is?
4: Well, I again, you're talking to somebody who was a skeptic, who was an atheist. It's amazing. What's happened is when archaeology continually proves the Bible, I mean, continuously, I mean, right. So that's archaeology part. And then you have the prophecy part. Like, how could people back then, a shepherd, a prophet, how could they foretell what was going to happen in the 20th century? The 21st century, everything from Israel coming back in the world, from the world hating it, from Iran. Even Iran is clearly in the Bible that Iran will be an arch enemy of Israel in the last days. Well, we're there. So you can't do that. You asked me before, do you think when you get these things, is there another power? I don't claim, that I can come up with any of these things that I'm talking about. And they couldn't come up with this. So yes, I believe from somebody you're talking to, somebody who was a skeptic, that, yeah, this is as much as we, is this the word of God?
0: First time caller, Caroline's with us in Arizona. Hi, Caroline.
9: Hi.
0: Good to have you with us. Go ahead.
9: Thank you. Hi, Jonathan. I just want to let you know, I've read your books. I think they're spot on. And I do believe that God is giving you these visions and insights to know what's going on, because the Bible tells us there will be prophets and visions and dreams. And the two questions I have is about the altar and the Antichrist showing who should be. They say he's already in the world. He just hasn't exposed himself. I would like to know if that's true. And are they going to if I know they're going to, according to the Bible, restart these sacrifices on the altar in the third temple as they rebuild it. And all the supplies are there. They're just looking for the red heifers. And I just wanted to get your take on all that.
0: Go ahead, John.
4: A few things. Interesting thing when you think about this. I told you Adolf Hitler was born when the altar came together at the same year. And then he ends up becoming the leader who possesses the altar in Germany. Joseph Stalin is also born with the altar coming back into the world. And then he becomes the one who possesses. So could the Antichrist be linked? Could he be born out of something that's linked to the altar? And then could it be? You know, we can't be dogmatic to say, you know, when he's born or when he'd be in the world, but that's a possible connection. As far as the temple, yes, the temple will be rebuilt. That is biblical prophecy. It's one way or the other, it's going to be rebuilt. And we're talking about this altar actually is linked to the temple. When we talked about that desecration and abomination, desolation, there's a link there. So it will happen.
0: The name of the book is called The Altar of Pergamon. And
4: yes,
0: you can get it where, John?
4: It's literally everywhere. If you go online right now on Amazon or any place you get books, you're going to see The Altar of Pergamon or Barnes and any store that has books, Barnes and Noble, you'll have it. I pray, don't just get it for yourself. Get it for people in your life who need to know. And thank you, George. Always a blessing.
0: Keep in touch, my friend. Jonathan Kahn with Incredible Prophecy. Up next, Brooks Agnew joins us to talk about NASA and going out into space on Coast to Coast.
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6: A deadly mass shooting. I'm Sue Guzman, Fox News. Shooting spree in Minneapolis Wednesday night, leaving three people dead, including the suspected shooter, and six people injured. More from Fox's Jill Nato.
7: The suspect opened fire inside an apartment building in the afternoon, causing residents to run for their lives.
8: All the front doors were busted. As I was walking down the ramp, two different people was laying there, covered in blood.
9: I heard cursing, and then I just heard shot, shot, shot, shot.
7: Police say officers ran into the building, finding blood and victims as they heard more gunshots. Two officers were hit, one in the abdomen, another in the shin. A third officer suffered a non-life-threatening injury. The suspected gunman was found dead. No word yet on a motive, but one neighbor said he'd been avoiding the suspect for the past few weeks because that suspect had been showing off a weapon. Jill Nato, Fox News.
6: The fifth day of deliberations in the Massachusetts trial of Lindsey Clancy ended without a verdict. Here's Fox's Grinnell Scott.
10: Superior Court Judge William Sullivan told the deliberating members on the jury he knew it was a long day, but let them know he's still confident they can decide this matter.
11: What I'm going to do is, first off, thank you for your time, your commitment to this case.
10: The jury, for the second time, told the judge they could not come to a unanimous verdict, prompting the so-called dynamite instruction to push consensus. Defense attorney Kevin Reddington said why he thinks that could work.
12: It tells you common sense that, you know, if you're in the majority, listen to the minority and vice versa, and I think they listen to that.
10: Day six of deliberations begins Thursday morning. Grinnell Scott, Fox News.
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6: President Trump says strikes in Iran could end before the Republican Party's midterm convention. The administration signaling it's committed to lowering energy costs. Fox's Peter Ducey's at the White House with more.
16: That's not because of midterm political pressure.
17: I'm not running. My party's running, and I'm going to help my party. But I think my party respects the fact that we're not allowing Iran to have a nuclear weapon.
16: Inflation, especially for energy, is impossible to ignore. And to help with that, the president has dispatched Energy Secretary Chris Wright to Venezuela, signing deals to make it easier for oil companies to set up shop there. Though experts say nothing can bring oil prices down faster than good news from the Strait of Hormuz.
6: And the deal has sparked concerns. It could make it harder to restore democracy in Venezuela. And they also come after President Trump announced a separate deal with Venezuela to give the U.S. up to 65 billion barrels of oil. A Delta Airlines jet forced to return to an airport. This happened shortly after takeoff on Tuesday after the pilot fell ill mid-flight. Flight 1208 returning to Minneapolis, St. Paul, shortly after departing for Orlando, Florida, all 178 passengers and crew members landing safely. Energy Secretary Chris Wright traveling to Venezuela, touting oil investments in the country. Fox Business Network's Connor Hanson.
18: Energy Secretary Chris Wright sitting down with Venezuela's interim president, Delcy Rodriguez, talking about the importance of the two companies and the whole hemisphere cooperating for producing oil. They went through a signing ceremony with some major U.S. oil companies like Chevron, GE, Vernova, Eni, which is an Italian company, and Primavera. They're all signing deals to make major investments in this oil-rich country. Chevron says it has been assigned more land in the Orinoco Belt. Its joint venture plans to invest more than $7 billion in the next 5 years and more than double production to 600,000 barrels a day.
6: I'm Sue Guzman. This is Fox News.
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1: Up next, Brooks Agnew joins us as we talk about space and do we go back to the moon and all kinds of great things when we come back in a moment on Coast to Coast AM. 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
1: And welcome back. George Norrie with you. Author Brooks Agnew with us. Grew up in Pasadena, California, hanging around JPL Laboratories and Caltech. He entered the Air Force back in 1973, where he graduated top in his class in electronics engineering. Brooks received his bachelor's in chemistry from Tennessee Technological University, picked up honors there, and he's a multi-patented engineer in energy, technology, and chemistry, and is a certified quality engineer. What a bio. Brooks, welcome back.
4: I know. My life is complete. I can die now.
1: Don't die on us. I need you on this show, my friend. How you been?
4: Pretty good. It's been a very productive year. Things have really come together. I moved into my new house in November, and the carriage house has come together. I'm sitting in my new studio, and everything's working out fine.
1: You still producing trucks?
4: No, we are mothballed in that that department. I think the market for electric trucks has come and gone. There is one market still out there, but hard to find investors to put a project like that together.
1: What's going on in the world of NASA these days?
4: Oh, my gosh. Well, the interesting thing about NASA, when it first started out, it was there to manage money and to manage information. And it did a pretty good job of that, you know, from the 60s to, well, recently. But what happened was the game changed in 2009. And it started to get private industry interested in the moon as a commercial enterprise. And so NASA kind of, even though it has oversight, even though it approves just about every mission that's going on here in the United States and coordinates with other nations as well, it lost its grip on the technology. And so a lot of information that has been gained and is being sought after is not under the control of NASA. So we're starting to get, I would say, a more true picture of what space exploration really could be.
1: Brooks, explain to us the Artemis missions and what was expected with those.
4: Well, Artemis is part of a bigger project called Gateway. It is designed to develop basically two things. One is called cislunar space. This is the space between the Earth and the Moon. We want to control it. We want to make it safe. We want to have reusable and reliable missions with people working in space, working on the Moon. And then to develop cis-Mars space. Now, that's a totally different game. We do not have a system of propulsion to get people to Mars. We're a long ways away from having a support system to send people to Mars. And even though we know Mars has an atmosphere, it is sort of like being on the top of Mount Everest. You're going to have oxygen support in order to walk around on the surface of Mars, and a really good parka. So yeah. That's what Gateway is. Gateway, and there's a lot of equipment. If you go, Google it, and look at all the pieces and parts that go to Gateway. Artemis is just part of it, and it is huge. It is a multi-trillion dollar plan.
1: What's the advantage of going to Mars?
4: Well, I think the main advantage is asteroid mining. And that's how I got involved with the space program in the first place. In 1968, I know this is way back in the last century, but in 1968, I won a math award in Southern California. And the reporterette came out to our middle school and interviewed me for their paper. And they asked me a question. What do you want to be when you grow up? It's a common question.
1: Sure.
4: But I said, I want to be an asteroid miner. Now, this is 1968. We hadn't even landed on the moon yet. So I'm sure it took her off guard. And I don't even remember what the follow-up question was. But I've been following NASA space programs, JPL, and my friends at Caltech for a long, long time. And it's allowed me to be an independent commentator and a reporter and actually put some of the pieces together and connect the dots so people can understand why we're spending all this money to go to the moon.
1: What is the long-range plan to colonize the moon, Brooks?
4: Well, that's a very good question because, you know, when we talk about colonizing the moon, all we've really done, you know, for the last 50 years is just drop probes and landers and various things on the moon. And the most important of which, I think, was the LCROSS mission. That's the lunar crater observation and sensing satellite that we started building it in 2006. We launched it in 2009. It was lunky. It had an exoskeleton because it was a shepherding craft. It was designed to carry two things up, the upper stage and a spectrometer. And the exoskeleton was called the secondary payload adapter ring. Now, why would you put that on a spacecraft? Well, because we wanted to break it apart while it was in orbit around the moon. And we dropped the upper stage, which weighed about 2,200 kilograms. We dropped it on the moon into a crater called Cabeus. And then it made a huge plume, like a gigantic plume. It didn't explode. It just like, you know, throwing something at 9,000 kilometers an hour, it's going to make a plume. And then we flew the spectrometer section through the plume, gathered the data, sent it to Earth, and then that craft crashed 4 minutes later. That discovery of what was in that crater started everything you see here, this whole space race between Russia and China and India and Japan and America trying to get to the South Pole of the moon and establish a colony. So the long-term plan for building a colony on the Mars or on the moon is to develop the water ice and the helium-3 found in those craters. And there are more than 40 of them that range in size from, about 1 mile in diameter to about 9 miles in diameter. These are big, big depositories of pure frozen water ice, which in space terms is called fuel. That's why we want to go back to the moon.
1: Tell us about helium-3. What exactly is it and why does everybody want it?
4: Well, everybody knows what helium-4 is. That's what we fill our party balloons with. And it exists in ample quantities here on Earth. But helium-3 is rare. We gather it around volcanoes. So it's not something we gather a big volume of. But the interesting thing about helium-3 is it's light a neutron. That's why we call it helium-3. And when we experimentally, theoretically fuse it together, we don't get any radiation because there's no energetic neutrons coming off the reaction, only protons and heat. So protons is basically electricity and heat, which is what we do with our fission reactors that we boil water, make steam, and turn turbines with today, except all that waste is radioactive. So if we can fuse helium-3 to helium-3, we get helium-4, which is totally safe, heat, and electricity. And it's right now we believe that there is about a 10,000-year fuel supply sitting on the moon for the first person who can grab it.
1: Is it economical?
4: Right now, no. When I was in college, I wrote a paper on ITER, the ITER, which is being built in France. It is a fusion reactor designed to fuse a plasma and make it hot so that it can keep the reaction going. They're still not done with it. And I estimate they're probably at least 20 years away from finishing it. I think it's enormously expensive because they're trying to do this experiment on Earth. We have to fight gravity because it's hard to control the plasma and keep it in the middle of the room. And it's hard to deal with atmosphere because you can't have any atmosphere in this chamber when you develop this helium-3 plasma. We've done it with deuterium. We've done it with tritium. But there again, you're back to radiation. And we're trying to get away from that. So no, it's not economical right now. But I believe, at least from my calculations and designs, that we could make a bottle about the size of an average water heater on the moon. Because of low gravity and no atmosphere, the plasma would be way easier to control. Instead of an almost uncontrollable cloud, it would be a nice, perfect circle sitting in a vacuum, and it would be very easy to compress. So let's try the fusion on the moon and watch it happen.
1: Well, we've got several countries that have gone to the moon remotely, unlike us getting there with a man, of course. But how close are they coming to getting their own astronauts on the moon?
4: Well, they're getting closer because everybody's realizing, and the Indians tried this twice, landing remotely on the moon in what we call Schrodinger's Basin, which is basically the south pole of the moon, is not like landing in the Sea of Copernicus. That's like landing at the Bonneville Salt Flats. It's not really hard to find a landing spot.
1: Right.
4: But the south pole of the moon is a little like landing on the side of Mount Everest. So you need to have precise control in order to be able to do that. If you're not going to put a human in that craft to grab the joystick and fly that craft and land it on the ground, then you have to land it remotely. And when we try to do that from Earth, it's a little like playing a video game. You're holding onto the joystick and there's a 2-minute lag between what you do with the joystick and what the spacecraft does on the moon. It's almost impossible. And that's why even these very, very smart people, India, Germany, Japan, everybody crashes because there's no local, what we call lunar positioning system. It doesn't exist on the moon. We're in the wilderness. And that's why everybody's crashing. So you can't start a lunar colony that way. In fact, the last time I was on this program, I think it was in February, I told NASA from this program, you need to cancel Artemis 3. You are not ready. There are like four things that you have not tried that have to be finished before you try this, or people are going to die. And if people die, that really slows down a space program. Well, they canceled Artemis 3 the next day. That's how powerful this program is.
1: Wow. And Schrodinger's Basin is named after Schrodinger. I think of the cat story.
4: That is the same guy. Yep. When quantum mechanics is kind of elusive anyway, and we discovered way back in the 40s that when we observe quantum states with our instruments, it changes the state. We call it the observation effect. In other words, if you look at it, you change it. So we, or Schrodinger decided that what he would do is create the thought experiment called Schrodinger's cat, which there's a box with a cat in it, and you can't tell if the cat's alive or dead unless you open the box. So we just assume that the cat's in there in one of those two states, and then we can make a lot of what are called standard model assumptions. And it's worked so far, but it's enough to make you pull your hair out.
1: What made everybody kind of zero in on that area?
4: Well, it was the LCROSS mission. As I said, in 2006, we theorized that the south pole of the moon, because the same side of the moon faces us all the time, there are deep craters on the south pole of the moon that never get sunshine. They never thaw out. They're deep and they're dark and they're very, very cold, somewhere around 25 degrees Kelvin. Cold enough to keep any volatiles frozen solid. And so the theory was that there was water ice in one of these craters, and they zeroed in on a crater called Cabeus Crater. And that's where they dropped the upper stage of the LCROSS into it and flew through the plume. And that's what started the whole space race again. That discovery of trillions of pounds of water ice, pure ice, which is oxygen and hydrogen, which in space terms is gas. It's fuel for rockets and for power. That's what started the whole race. That's why we picked the South Pole.
1: Realistically, Brooks, how long do you think it'll take before you get a lunar base there?
4: Well, I wrote a book called Asteroid Mining, The Future of Energy. And the designs are already done. And some of the equipment is already built. Some of the inflatable habitats, some of the plutonium power stations that are 10 kilowatt stations, light enough to move around and resilient enough to generate power for decades. They already exist. The only thing that doesn't exist is a way to land them on the moon and stack them next to each other so they can be assembled into a habitat. That we have not done yet. We've practiced it in the desert, but that's with people and equipment and trucks and cranes. We don't have that stuff on the moon. So we're a ways away.
1: We had a 60-year head start on everybody. How did they catch up with us so fast?
4: Well, it's kind of like the tortoise and the hare. You know, the hare takes off really fast, but then he gets sidetracked with social programs and whatever. And the tortoise just keeps plodding along. Yeah, we were 60 years ahead, but you know, other developing countries, and there are more honor students in India than we have students in this country. So it doesn't take long for smart people to catch up with us.
1: And then you have companies like Elon Musk's and Jeff Bezos. Where did they get the brain power to do what they did? Did they steal it from NASA?
4: No, they hired it. That's one of the reasons why I never went to work for NASA and never went to work for JPL. I did a co-op at JPL. And I just got tired of picking crumbs with the sparrows. I decided, hey, I'm an engineer. I'm going to go build stuff and make money. And that's what I did. Well, that's where Elon Musk comes in. He's a great organizer, great big picture visionary. And what he did is he posed the right questions to the right people. And they said, I know how to fix that. I know how to make a Raptor engine. I know how to make a Raptor engine better. And he had the money because of Tesla and because of Starlink. Starlink's the cash cow of the whole SpaceX public offering. Mm-hmm. That, you know, $1.8 trillion public offering they did, that's the kind of money it takes to bring the brain power and pay them. You know, there are welders at Space City down in Boca Chica, Texas, that accumulated SpaceX stock. And when they went public, these welders became multimillionaires. Of course, my question is, are you still welding? or did you leave and go enjoy life? But yeah, they made big money. That's why people did it. That's why they took the risk. And that's the vision that Elon Musk gave his company. NASA doesn't do that.
1: No, that's true. Is there another reason going after the moon other than helium-3? Is there something else that we really don't know about?
4: Well, yes, and that's why Space Academy was just created. We had Space Force. That was done out of necessity because Space Command, which was run by the Air Force since its conception, was, I hate to say this on the air, but it's so corrupt. It became a huge, gigantic money laundering operation and for making generals and admirals very wealthy in the post-military life. So rather than try to fix that, he created Space Force and started from scratch and put people of integrity in there. And even though they've tried to stop it, they can't. Almost half the graduates from the Air Force Academy are going into Space Force. But we just launched, or Trump just launched, what's called Space Academy. So now we're putting, like a military academy, putting soldiers with a soldier mentality into the space program. So the answer to your first question is, there's a strategy in being the first to build a lunar colony, because the first country to build a successful lunar colony is going to rule the world. That's why China is, well, they're kicking our ass on the moon right now, but we're catching up in a hurry.
1: But they're that far ahead of us, huh?
4: Yeah, because as you said, we were twiddling our thumbs and playing games for 60 years. China was, you know, a cheap manufacturer posing as a country for all that time. And then the last two decades, they basically was stolen technology, caught up with us.
1: What are the Russians doing?
4: This is an interesting question. It kind of goes back to Kennedy, because in those days, it was the Soviet Union. But Kennedy saw that a conflict between the Soviet Union and America would be devastating for the world. We needed something that we had a common purpose with. And so Kennedy wanted to give the Russians basically all of our space research and then do joint ventures from then on, because he believed that the commerce would erase the differences between our countries.
1: Let's talk more about that, Brooks, when we come back in a moment with Brooks Agnew right here on Coast to Coast AM.
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0: KSLM.com. Lex has got the info in the carousel and also under our events section. You're going to like this show. It's really cool. We have a great set you're going to love. Just check it out. And if you go to coasttocoastam.com right now, there's a little clip of Danyon Brinkley in one of the episodes. So check that baby out.
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3: Whether it's physical activity, obesity, diet, smoking, low on hormones, stress, sleep disorders, or your age can be supported by reducing inflammation and aiding the body to heal itself appropriately. 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
3: And welcome back. George Norrie along with Brooks Agnew. His website is linked up at coasttocoastam.com, and his latest book is called Glance of Angels, Dawn of the Golden Age. Brooks, we were talking about the Russians and why their space program seems to be lacking any ambition. Your thoughts again?
4: Well, the issue, as I said, going back to 1963, President Kennedy had the idea that if we co-opt the lunar space program with the Soviets, that it would eliminate the the military competition that we had. And he may have been right, but he never got a chance to follow through with it. In fact, I think the speech he was going to make the day he was shot had those words in it. Somebody did not want that to happen. And it might be one of the motivations for the coup in the first place. So it didn't happen. But the Russians, the Soviets, stayed in competition with us for a long, long time until we finally broke them because of Reagan. Reagan had the Star Wars program that he marketed so well that actually did not exist. But he convinced the Russians to spend huge amounts of money on it, and they went broke. And that's what toppled the wall in 1991. So that's where we are today. They're not really interested in it. They're a very old civilization. All they really want to be is left alone. They don't want to conquer the world. They just want Europe to quit trying to invade them and conquer them.
3: And Kennedy had just worked out about a year before that with Khrushchev, the Cuban Missile Crisis, didn't he?
4: Yes, he did. That was part of the military competition that they had. They tried to move missiles to Cuba to sort of equalize the threat. You shoot us, we shoot you kind of thing. And that the same thing the Iranians are doing today. They've moved drones to Cuba, which have a 1,550-mile range. That's Atlanta, from Havana to Atlanta. So they have a threat. It's sitting there right now with Iranian engineers to launch them. Are they crazy enough to do it? I mean, the answer is yes, as far as I'm concerned.
3: Why, especially now?
4: Yeah, because, you know, in fact, what was it, yesterday we adopted the tanker-for-tanker policy. You shoot one of our tankers, we shoot one of yours. That tit-for-tat never works out.
3: Do you think the Chinese have surpassed the Russians?
4: Yes, in a lot of ways. A lot of ways. I have Russian friends. I have Russian investors in one of my companies. And everything was set to go very well. I mean, we were in the electric truck business. We had Russian investors. But they had an oil field in Kazakhstan, which was very rich in oil. And they were developing their field, had it about 15% drilled out. They needed more equipment that they ordered from the Chinese. And the Chinese slow-walked that equipment. Starved out my Russian friends. So then they came to my Russian friends and said, well, we'll buy this oil field off of you. So they looked at the money and they said, okay. So they sold the oil field to the Chinese. And within a year, the Chinese had delivered all the equipment they promised and they drilled it out for themselves. So the Russians do not trust the Chinese at all. And the Chinese have definitely surpassed the Russians in many, many aspects.
3: Brooks, what is going on the International Space Station? What are they doing up there?
4: They're winding things down. I mean, we have a list of experiments probably going on another decade if we can get it out of the International Space Station. But that whole facility needs to be cleaned up. You have no idea how many dead skin cells there are in that place. Anybody that's out there that's ever served on a submarine and the U.S. Navy knows exactly what I'm talking about. When you go in a submarine, the first thing that hits your nose is the stench of the ship itself. Now, you get used to it. and you serve on it. But when you come home, you throw your clothes away. We call them poopy suits for a reason. The International Space Station is just like that. It is horrendously filthy, and I think it's seen its day.
3: What's the tour of duty up there?
4: It depends. Some people have been up there a year. Most people, it's about 30 days. Go up, run your experiments, come back, build your resume, you know, come back and go to work at a university and buy some real estate and rent it to students. And it's a career builder.
3: I'd go nuts up there in a year, wouldn't you?
4: No. I mean, being weightless for that long is kind of a pain in the butt. Because if you've ever been weightless, you'll know what I'm talking about. It's like a constant gag reflex. And your biology doesn't work the same as zero gravity. It just doesn't. You have all kinds of issues. But other than that, I would enjoy the view. And I would love a roster of experiments to run in space. I have my own ideas of what I would do. But the moon is totally different. You got 1/6 gravity. So, you know, I weigh 0.1 metric tons here on Earth. But on the moon, I could leap like a gazelle.
3: If this space program were up to you, what would you be doing with it?
4: I would be developing the lunar vents, the volcanic vents on the moon. I would not concentrate on the surface of the moon. I would launch a program to explore the vents and try to build a habitat on the inside of the moon instead of on the surface of the moon.
3: Would you be there for resources?
4: Yes, and also strategy, because as I said, the country that controls the moon first is going to control Earth. It is the ultimate satellite, the ultimate satellite. It's defensible, and it is a great place to monitor the activities on Earth.
3: Would you use it as a weapon?
4: You can't get around it. Lots of science fiction stories, not the least of which is The Expanse, which, and not many people watch it, but it's a very hardcore sci-fi series. Season 7 is about to start. We carried our conflict into space. You'd think that we'd go to space, we'd find some unifying ground, but no, we just keep stratifying and keep dividing ourselves and keep our human nature of fighting one another since the dawn of time. We carry it to space. So yes, it's going to be weaponized. It's been weaponized since 1968.
3: How long would it take, Brooks, to build a lunar colony?
4: Wow, that's the $6 trillion question. And I get asked that all the time. And I put a lot of thought into it, which is considerable. First of all, you have to get power sources on the moon. Before you start landing anything remotely, the first thing we have to do is build what's called a lunar positioning system. We have GPS here on this planet. And believe it or not, that's how we navigate the moon. We use the GPS satellites orbiting Earth to guide us to land on the moon, 250,000 miles away. It's not enough. We crash all the time. So we need lunar positioning systems first. And the frustrating thing to me is we already have them. They're all built. All we have to do is load them on the carrier. We have a space carrier. We could take the carrier to the moon and deploy the satellites just like Starship does. When we watched it many times live on YouTube, they deploy 20 at a time. The carrier can deploy 200 at a time. And we could build out the LPS system around the moon, and then everybody could fly to the moon and land on a dime.
3: Sooner than later, what do you think? How long is it going to take?
4: I could say it could be done in less than a year, because we already have the equipment. We already have the CubeSats and all the technology we currently have. What we lack is, and I hate to say this, Mr. Isaacson, we lack leadership. We lack the vision. If you want to get the moon program back on track and actually make it happen, give me a call.
3: You've been pretty vocal about the lunar exploration mission. Has that ever backfired on you?
4: Yes.
3: What happened?
4: At one time, I had about 250,000 subscribers on YouTube, and I got on the air and I talked about my hollow moon theory, this whole idea of building cities inside the moon away from all the solar radiation. YouTube deleted my channel the next day.
3: It was because of that?
4: Yes, lunar, the hollow earth theory and my developing of the interior of the moon. I was gone the next day. Never got them back.
3: Why?
4: They wouldn't answer. They wouldn't tell me. They just said it wasn't conducive with their policies or something like that. But I was that channel was banned. I finally got it back, but I only have about 20,000 followers now. It's inconsequential.
3: I guess most of the originals don't know you're back.
4: Well, I tell you, when they deleted that channel, it broke probably 2.5 million links to different sites and programs that I have. It took a decade. It's going to take a decade to get it back.
3: But you had to go back to the moon as opposed to going to Mars first?
4: Absolutely. Everybody you send to Mars now is going to die. No question about it. You know, if you send a female to the moon and she gets pregnant, she could be back home 24 hours later. She could be back home safe in a hospital and on Earth and have her baby. Sure. If she gets pregnant on Mars, that isn't going to happen. That child is a Martian. It's never, ever going to come back to Earth.
3: That brings up an interesting paradox, because if the child is born on Mars, you're right, it's a Martian. It's not an Earthling, is it?
4: Long before it's born, George. Because during the development of a fetus, there are critical periods of each individual part of the physiology. That requires Earth gravity. It requires, a rhythm to the planet, temperature and radiation, all the things that a fetus is exposed to, star systems, for crying out loud. Once that baby starts developing on Mars, and by the way, she's 7 months away from getting back to Earth. 7 months, if she left today. And that baby is going to be a Martian. And it will never have the bone structure, the tendon development, or muscle development to be able to live on Earth, ever.
3: Would it look human?
4: It may, but the bones are going to develop differently, muscles are going to develop differently. The DNA that's dormant in us, because we live on Earth, is going to activate, and the baby's going to mutate. And in just one or two generations, we're going to have a race of Martians. And it'd be like you going to a planet where all of a sudden you weigh 350 pounds. You couldn't get out of bed. You couldn't climb stairs. You couldn't breathe. That's what would happen to her, because it's only 68% of Earth's gravity.
3: Would be an amazing story if the Martian baby came back to the United States or came back to this planet. And one day a teacher said, "And where were you born?" And he goes, "Mars."
4: Yeah, that would be amazing. It would be amazing, but I don't think it would ever happen. You'd have to fill that child with steroids from the time it left Mars to the time it arrived at Earth.
3: But how realistic do you think that possibility is of a human being born on Mars?
4: Oh, it's absolutely realistic, unless you only send men to Mars, which that's not going to be any fun at all. You have to send women, and women will do what women do, and we'll have Martians. And it will be, several generations from now, but it will happen.
3: How long would the mission be?
4: It would have to be at least 1 to 2 years, because it would cost too much money to get a human to Mars and then bring the human right back. It would just, 14 months in space. Now, if we develop fusion rocketry from the helium-3 on the moon, that reduces it to 70 days. And you can create artificial gravity while you're going from the moon to Mars. All you have to do is turn around and decelerate at the same rate you were accelerating, and you have about half a G, a third of a G of gravity, which totally changes the game.
3: Now, isn't the International Space Station about as big as a football field?
4: Yes, with all the solar panels, but it's very flimsy, and they have to move it all the time because of space junk. They have a system, a radar system on the ship, and from Earth also, Huntsville does this, monitors the space junk, and so they have to move and reposition the space station to keep from getting collided with, and it still gets hit. But a lot of the habitat areas were built by Bigelow, and they're inflatable, and they have about a 9-inch thick a wall that's made of multiple layers of Kevlar, and it can take a lot of little impacts, but a big one would destroy it.
3: How did they assemble the thing, Brooks?
4: Well, they send it up deflated, no space inside of it. And when they get it up there, the exoskeleton expands when they fill it with an atmosphere, and it grows to about six times its size that we launched it from Earth. And then they attach it to the space station. So the habitat areas are quite ingenious. And that's exactly what we would do for a lunar colony as well. We would send up everything collapsed. And then I am trying to advocate for moving those collapsed structures into the lunar volcanic vents and then inflating them inside the moon and putting them all together. That way you'd be protected from solar storms. But in order to get them in there, you're going to have robots to pick it up and move it.
3: Brooks, do you take emails through your website?
4: Yes, absolutely. I have a great contact form. It's almost spamless. And you can always reach me at brooksagnew.com. Just click the contact and write me any question. I write everybody back.
3: Up next with Brooks Agnew, we're going to open up the phone lines, ask him a question about space when we come right back on Coast to Coast AM.
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5: Tragedy in Minneapolis. I'm Ted Lindner, Fox News. A shooting spree on Wednesday left three people dead, including the suspected shooter, and six people injured. Fox's Jill Nato with the details.
6: The suspect opened fire inside an apartment building in the afternoon, causing residents to run for their lives.
7: All the front doors were busted as I was walking down the ramp. Two different people was laying there, a couple of them blood.
8: I heard cursing, and then I just heard shot, shot, shot, shot.
6: Police say officers ran into the building, finding blood and victims as they heard more gunshots. Two officers were hit, one in the abdomen, another in the shin. A third officer suffered a non-life-threatening injury. The suspected gunman was found dead. No word yet on a motive, but one neighbor said he'd been avoiding the suspect for the past few weeks because that suspect had been showing off a weapon. Jill Nato, Fox News.
5: The jury going to resume deliberations in the Massachusetts murder trial of Lindsay Clancy, who killed her three children. So far, the jury has been deadlocked. Fox's Brian Yenis with more.
9: After 30 hours over 5 days, this jury of nine women and three men is still at an impasse. So Judge William Sullivan read the Tui Rodriguez charge. It is a final jury instruction urging the jury to reconsider their positions. This marks the last time the judge can force this jury to deliberate before a possible mistrial. This jury is weighing, did the prosecution prove beyond a reasonable doubt that Lindsay Clancy is criminally responsible, that she knew killing her three children was wrong and could control her actions on that day. If she is, they then must decide between first-degree murder, second-degree, or manslaughter.
5: And a Delta Airlines jet forced to return to an airport shortly after takeoff after the pilot fell ill mid-flight. Flight 1208 returned to Minneapolis International Airport shortly after departing for Orlando, Florida. All 7,878 passengers landed safely. 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
5: The U.S. Army now needs a new secretary as former Secretary Dan Driscoll's last day on the job was Wednesday. Fox's Kevin Uretsky with more.
21: There appears to be more questions than answers about why Driscoll stepped down after only about 18 months on the job. In a post on X, Driscoll wrote, serving in the role has been the honor of a lifetime, adding, quote, we could not have made the progress we did without the support of Secretary Hegseth. However, there have been reports that conflict with War Secretary Pete Hegseth may have led to Driscoll's departure. Several military leaders have either resigned or been fired since the Trump administration took office, including Army Chief of Staff General Randy George, who retired just after the war in Iran began, and Europe and Africa Commander General Chris Donahue, who stepped down in July. Kevin Uretsky, Fox News.
5: Democrats denouncing two of their own Wednesday after they voted in favor of Republicans. Fox's Chad Pergram's on Capitol Hill with more.
22: Moderates Jared Golden and Marie Glusenkamp-Perez deserting their party to advance a series of GOP measures. Democratic leaders call the revolt, quote, a significant breach of trust by the turncoats. One plan the duo backed condemned socialism and endorsed the Save America Act. Renegade Jared Golden says he voted with Republicans to unlock a bill safeguarding Maine's lobster industry. Republicans believe this says a lot about Speaker hopeful Hakeem Jeffries. As Jeffries quibbles with moderates, progressives push packing the Supreme Court. Republicans forcing a vote on a constitutional amendment freezing the court at 9 justices.
5: The bill failed to get the 2/3 majority needed to amend the Constitution. And Tropical Storm Marie strengthening into a hurricane on Wednesday night out in the Pacific Ocean. This according to the National Hurricane Center. Hurricane Marie located about 375 miles southwest of the southern tip of Baja, California. I'm Ted Lindner. This is Fox News.
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1: And welcome back. George Norrie along with Brooks Agnew. Brooks, why does it seem that so many countries that launch to the moon crash their remote vehicles?
8: Well, because they have no way to navigate. They're trying to fly something 250,000 miles away and land it softly. It's almost impossible. You can pre-program it, but the problem with the gravity on the moon is it's lumpy. It's not like, I mean, here on Earth, we weigh a little bit different on the mountains than we do the valleys. But on the moon, it's really drastic because the moon's been impacted by a lot of high-density asteroids, and that changes the gravity around the moon. So it's not a simple fact of just programming it and watching through a camera and letting it land. That's why all these smart people are crashing probes on the moon. There's no navigation. There's no lunar positioning system on the moon.
1: How would you grade our technology in 1969 when we landed on the moon?
8: Well, it was great for pilots. I mean, we had the best pilots on the planet. They had landed the Eagle lander probably 5,000 times in the dark, in the wind, in the light. So it was no question at all that they could fly and land the Eagle on the moon. That was a piece of cake for pilots. For technology to do it remotely, no, that wouldn't happen in 69. It won't happen now.
1: You think it would have crashed in 69 remotely?
8: Yes, guarantee it. It would have left a scratch mark on the surface, and that would be the end of that.
1: Let's go to the phones. Ted, truck driving in Mississippi, welcome to the show. Hi, Ted.
9: Hey, good morning, George and Brooks. You know, In junior high, similar to you, I was interested in mining techniques. However, I concentrated on inner space instead of outer space. And as many, I was duped by Howard Hughes' Glomar Explorer for those manganese nodules. Now, it seems there's a current race for, I don't know what they're calling the nodules now, but off of Palau. And I just wanted to know what your thoughts are, inner space versus outer space. And what's up with those nodules and who's going to get them? And if you can keep me on the line, George, I'm working through my phone. I appreciate your thoughts. Thank you.
8: Yeah, that's a great question. Nodule mining off the bottom of the sea is the low-hanging fruit right now. We have equipment that can do it, but you're talking about dropping equipment, you know, a mile deep in the ocean and then, you know, basically picking up the iron nodules, cobalt nodules and things that exist on the bottom of the sea that have, you know, fallen from space and come from volcanoes and under crust eruptions. And it's there for the picking, but operating the equipment and getting it to the surface and getting it back to land, it's a major industry. And it's only been barely tapped by most countries. I think Japan does the best job right now. They actually mine methane that's crushed under a very cold ocean, and they mine it straight off the bottom of the sea and use it for fuel.
1: What's the next step in the next couple of years, Brooks? What's going to happen?
8: Well, as I said, the next step in my book is to send the carrier to the moon and deploy the GPS satellites. And if we have to, encrypt them so that only we can use them. Although I think that'd be a very bad idea. I think this needs to be a global effort to go to the moon. Otherwise, we're just going to carry what's going on in the Strait of Hormuz right to the moon. And it's just not a good way for the human race.
1: Not at all. Tom in La Jolla, California. Hi, Thomas.
10: Hi, George. George, I thank you and Tom Danheiser for accepting my call. Brooks Agnew, it is always a pleasure to hear your interviews and your perspective and analysis. Thank you so much for your wisdom. I want to bring up something that has been discussed for at least 50 years, which is the idea of rather than developing, well, we could develop a base on the moon, but also the idea of developing Lagrange 4 and Lagrange 5, which are points near the moon. Okay, and they take advantage of the moon's gravity, the Earth's gravity, and it cancels out at Lagrange 4 and Lagrange 5. We could build space stations there that have rotating environments to create internal gravity, you know, and we would use Lagrange 4 and Lagrange 5 to land on the moon, okay? It'd be a two-step process, or to go directly to Mars or to the asteroid belt. And I bring this up because it was a widely discussed topic 40 years ago, 50 years ago. I remember attending a conference in Los Angeles. It was called L5 after Lagrange 5, and everybody attended, Brooks. I mean, everybody. I mean, it was just, you know, Marvin Minsky, G. Harry Stein, Jerry Pornell, Robert E. Heinlein even showed up, but he was in a wheelchair. And the whole idea was to develop these near lunar stationary points, you know, have space stations there with gravity environments, and you would travel to L4, L5, and then you could drop to the moon, or you could actually go directly to Mars or to the asteroid belt from Lagrange 4 and Lagrange 5. And I was wondering if you could talk about that, maybe illuminate, you know, whatever sure. happened to, you know, the idea of developing L4 and L5 near the moon.
8: That's a fantastic question, and it's answered in my book, Asteroid Mining, the Future of Energy. Right now, we're using L2, which is on the other side of the moon, shielded from the sun. And we have now three telescopes there. We just launched Roman a couple days ago. It's a dark matter telescope, which is going to be interesting how its special kind of spectrometry works. L4 and L5 are out on Earth. Earth's orbit around the sun. And these are what we call gravity wells. They're areas of where Trojans already exist, little asteroids that are kind of stuck in between the gravitational fields of the Earth and the sun. And they're a long way. I mean, you're talking several million miles from Earth. In my book, I propose moving an asteroid, a metal asteroid, not a C-type, but an M-type asteroid, to those Lagrange points and using the asteroid itself as a base for the building of a structure there, a refueling station, an observation station, military station. It's a great idea, and it is being thought about. We are already using L2, as I said, on the other side of the moon, and we have three great telescopes there, and they're going to do a fantastic job for us. But L4, L5, absolutely strategic. Hell, maybe one day we'll get to L3, which is many millions of miles on the other side of the sun.
1: Text and tweets. Tom, what do you have for Brooks?
11: Hey, Brooks. Jason in Virginia wants to know, if a person went in space, does a person's appetite and mood change to the extreme?
8: Yes, they do. For one thing, your appetite changes because your bowels don't work the same way as they do with gravity. Yes, you have a peristaltic movement in your gut, but it relies on gravity too. We're adapted to the gravity of this planet. When that gravity goes away, everything you eat has to be in a slurry. There's no eating a steak when you're weightless. That would kill you. Your mood changes basically because you're not around the rhythm of the Earth, the heartbeat of the Earth. The lightning of Earth strikes the Earth and creates a resonance that we rely on with our biology. We didn't discover this until we started putting astronauts in space, and they were just about going crazy, especially if they were up there more than a few days. We finally had to put oscillators on the spacecraft that mimic the same heartbeat of Earth, which is about 14 hertz, 14 cycles per second. Otherwise, the human biology couldn't adapt.
1: At all. John in Wisconsin. Hi, John.
12: Hello, George. Hello, Brooks. Brief comment and a question, please. During the 1960s, our space program, led by NASA, was innovative and inspiring. When we went to the moon in 1969, it seems since then, with a few exceptions, our space program has been somewhat in a coma. My question, Brooks, is this. Would you concur that the more we get the private sector involved, the better chance we have of accomplishing great things? And George, thank you for taking my call.
1: Thank you, John. Go ahead, Brooks.
8: 100%. 100%. And by the way, in the 60s, the space program was not led by NASA. It was led by the president. The president is the one that directed us publicly, said, "We're not going to the moon because it's easy. We're going to the moon because it's hard." You remember that speech? He directed it. He made NASA.
1: We choose to go to the moon.
8: Yeah, we choose to go to the moon because it's hard. Yes, NASA didn't want to do it. But, you know, in those days, we created a brain trust with NASA that could have solved every problem on the Earth. And we disbanded it. After 1972, we disbanded. Now, I'm the beneficiary of that because my industrial technology class in college was taught by a former NASA worker, a professor. And he was brilliant, absolutely brilliant, taught us stuff we would never learn anywhere else. NASA was full of people like that. And after I would say the communists took control of NASA, it just became a big, huge money laundering operation.
1: What has happened to NASA's budget over the last few years, Brooks?
8: It's gone up, it's gone down. It isn't what it could be. Certainly, Elon Musk has changed that with his recent IPO, pulling in $1.5, $1.6 trillion. NASA could only dream of such money. JPL, which is kind of the garage, we'll call it the garage, where all this technology is built, the CubeSats and all that stuff is developed at JPL. Those people don't make any money at all. I mean, when I was did my co-op there, we didn't get paid anything. And it's a great place to build a resume, but it's not a great place to make a huge living. It's basically an extension of Caltech, which is just down the street in Pasadena where I grew up. But Elon Musk sees the commercial viability of space, and he is rewarding people accordingly.
1: He is a visionary, is he not?
8: He's a big visionary. And, I liken myself to him without the money. I'd be doing the same thing he's doing.
1: He's a genius.
8: He is a genius because he does not limit himself. If it's possible to dream it, and he does a lot of dreaming, then it's possible to build. And I've thought that way my entire life.
1: Let's go to Joe in Boston. Hey, Joe, go ahead.
13: Hey, thank you for taking my call. Hi, Brooks, first-time caller. I'll write you. I'm visually impaired. I want to thank John from Wisconsin, all the Coast listeners that stuck up for me with my cancer and other problems. And
1: good.
13: Bell Mills, whatever her name is. Bruce, I got a couple things. NASA is now corrupt. Richard Hoagland, before I mentioned it, Neil Armstrong, I have a recording of some newscaster just broadcast. When he was up there, he saw UFOs on the moon, and NASA immediately turned off the radio. Well, he had radio problems. He was on another channel. And when he got back, they destroyed his tapes. NASA was supposed to be a civilian agency, and I agree with Richard Hoagland. That's my first thing. What's your remark on that, and how could we have solved the world's problems, and how do you get the stench out of the space station? I mean, you know all about air filters and stuff like that. I wouldn't want to be up there in that environment. That's horrible. I'd like your comments, and I will listen off the air. I'll try and write you if I can. It's difficult for me.
8: Sure. And by the way, all my books, except for two, are in audio. So if you can't read, that's no problem. I read the books for you. It's like a submarine. A submarine has innumerable places where human skin cells can hide, and they do. That's why they smell the way they do. And believe me, they go through abatement all the time. The space station is worse than that. I don't think it could be cleaned up. You'd have to send, a special crew up there, and you'd have to use special solvents and special vacuum systems, and it's just not worth it. It's spent its day. And you're right about NASA. It is corrupt. When you're dealing with that much money, there are plenty of places for politicians to hide. And they do. And, the space program has gone up and down depending on who's in the White House, because they want to spend their money on social programs, and other leadership wants to spend their money on exploration and growth of the energy base. So, it's a big problem. Commercial enterprise, private industry is not plagued with those issues. It's not all about profit. It's about building markets that don't yet exist. Sort of like Starlink. Starlink is the cash cow for SpaceX. And very soon, we're going to have telephones available to us, phones, smartphones, that don't need cell towers. You'll always have coverage everywhere. Yep. And it's going to revolutionize everything.
1: I'm not sure Neil Armstrong saw UFOs on the moon. What do you think?
8: Yeah, I'm not sure either. I knew Edgar Mitchell for years, and we talked a lot on and off the air.
1: He was a believer.
8: He was a believer, and he ran his own experiments on the moon. And NASA didn't like that. But, you get very, very smart people who are willing to risk their lives to go somewhere and be one of the 12 sets of footprints on the moon in 6 missions. And they're going to take matters into their own hands. As soon as the overlords look the other way, they're going to disclose.
1: Did you ever get on that Russian trawler you were going to go do?
8: Actually, we had a business meeting on that last month. We are getting close to getting the Russian sanctions lifted and at least getting the ability to get visas to go to Russia. We haven't been able to do that in years. So that is that has renewed life. We may yet do that North Pole expedition.
1: Guys, how many years ago did we talk about that, Brooks?
8: We started in 2008. I became the leader of the expedition in 2008. 2009, the summer of 2009, we were going to make our venture. We raised some money, and then the economy had something else in mind. The whole thing crashed globally.
1: Well, what was the initial mission? What did you want to go there for?
8: The initial mission was to search for an opening in the Arctic crust that leads to an inner ocean on the inside of the planet. We already knew the ocean existed. That's been detected remotely with Washington University up there in St. Louis. What we wanted to do was find the access point. And so we put together a mission to take 100 scientists and our 25 documentarians to the Arctic, survey 10,000 square miles, and see if we could find that crustal opening. Now, it's 14,000 feet deep water, but we believe with the equipment and the technology that we had outlined for the various experiments that we could find it. It would change everything. It would change planetary core geology forever.
1: And Admiral Byrd, he went into the hollow earth, did he not?
8: I don't believe so. I've examined all of the evidence, and Byrd was at worst exaggerating, but he probably lied about his flight to the North Pole. His round trip was way short of what it needed to be because it was repeated 2 to 3 years later with another pilot, and it took him a lot longer to get to the North Pole and back. That little tri-motor, I don't believe, made it to the North Pole and back. And whatever we saw as a cult classic diary that was discovered years later, I've examined the philology of that. That's the study of language. And Admiral Byrd did not write that diary.
1: We're going to come back and take final calls with Brooks Agnew in a moment on Coast to Coast AM.

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0: And welcome back, George Norrie, along with Brooks Agnew, and final segment here with your calls. Brooks, is there an abundance of helium-3 in good old planet Earth?
7: No. We have to collect it around volcanoes. It's very rare. Almost like 96% of the helium on Earth is helium-4.

0: which is not useful for energy.
1: Would it be profitable to mine it from the moon?
0: Yes, absolutely. There is at least a 10,000-year fuel supply with over a trillion pounds of frozen water, ice, and helium-3 on the moon. We already have the technology to gather it, collect it into canisters, launch the canisters into orbit, collect them in a cassette, what we call a cassette, and bring the cassette back to Earth. If we had a way to fuse it here on Earth, which we do not yet.
1: How big would these canisters have to be?
0: They're about the size of a water heater, a 50-gallon water heater.
1: You'd need a lot of them.
0: Not really. I'm telling you, one shipping container of helium-3 would run L.A. for 10 years.
1: Are you kidding me?
0: No, I'm not kidding. We're talking a tremendous amount of energy in helium-3. And once you get that heat, once you make that steam, you have no radiation to worry about. All the lead lining, all the fuel rods, all that stuff goes away. The simplicity of this power generation, once we master the tokamak, which is the most current way we have of compressing plasma to make the fusion happen, once that happens, it's perpetual. You just feed it fuel and it keeps on going.
1: How did we discover helium-3?
0: Well, we've known about it for a long time. As I said, we use it experimentally here on Earth in small quantities. That's why ITER was built. It's been 40 years, I guess, under construction, and it's going to be another 20. It's the size of a city. Every time they have a technological challenge, they meet it by spending more money. And now there are some 50 countries that have invested in this facility in France. And they're no closer now than the day they broke ground.
1: Amazing. Let's go back to the calls. West of the Rockies, Iasius is with us in Maui in Hawaii. Hello, Iasius.
2: Hey, George. What's up?
1: Good to have you.
2: I forget your caller's name. But anyways, I have a quick comment and then a question. And if you have time, I have a follow-up question to that. When I was young, I was told that the original observers of the moon said it was made of cheese. I think they said that because it resembled a block of Swiss cheese. But anyway, because of the craters. But anyways, then I recently heard in the last 3 to 5 years that it's very hard to land on the moon because of hundreds of feet above the surface is a glass-like crystalline structure with holes and bubbles with very thin layers that you could fall into. And I heard that one of the landers actually fell through one of these holes of crystalline structure and was lost.
1: What do you know about that, Brooks? Anything?
0: I didn't know Richard Hoagland very well, but he was a big proponent, him and Mike Barra, of these glass structures on the moon.
1: Yeah.
0: I know a lot about the moon. I've taken a lot of pictures of the moon with very high magnification telescopes. I've never seen these glass structures.
1: And Iasius, you had a final question. Go ahead.
2: Yeah, it seems like some of the craters have like a rim around it from an impact, and then some of the craters don't have a debris field around them like those have collapsed. And I'm wondering if that may have something to do with my first question, that some of these bubbles have collapsed and some of them are impact craters that left a debris field around them.
1: Were they all impacts, Brooks? What do you think?
0: It's a good question. We don't really know. We've looked at some 40 craters in Schrodinger's Basin, which is the south pole of the moon area. And right now we do what's called CPR. CPR is a ratio of water inside the crater compared to land outside the crater. And we use a histogram to calculate whether this crater has a deposit in it or not. And that's how we've kind of come up with the estimate of 1 trillion pounds of frozen water ice. But the problem is we don't know how deep these craters go. Now, the CPR and the instruments that we have, which are lightweight spectrometers we have orbiting the moon, can only see 2 meters down into the ice. That's roughly 7 feet. We don't know if these things are 1,000 feet deep or a mile deep. We have no idea until we get up there and actually do it. But that's a very good question. I believe you're right. Some of those craters don't have debris fields around them from an impact. They may actually lead into the interior of the moon.
1: Next up, let's go to Drew in Oregon. Welcome to the program. Hi, Drew.
3: Hi, George. Thank you for taking my call.
1: Sure.
3: My question is, thank you. My question is, has NASA researched the Jenna-Bekoff effect on unbalanced magnetic monopoles on the space station? And I have a follow-up question.
0: Yes, all kinds of magnetism experiments have been done on the moon or in the space station. Monopoles are interesting. They're kind of spherical or toroidal magnets. There are several people that experiment with these here on the Earth with respect to super efficient energy production. I won't call it zero point, but something like that. And so a lot of this research has been done on the space station. The research is inconclusive. Inconclusive, I'll put it that way.
1: And let's go back to Drew for his follow-up question. Go ahead, Drew.
3: Yes, my follow-up question is it possible that the Artemis missions could look for these unbalanced magnetic monopoles on the moon? And thank you very much.
0: Yes, it is possible. Of course, it takes specialized magnetometry to directly measure these things. And to my knowledge, this is not something that's planned for the next dozen or so launch engines. We're probably going to be working with these. I don't know if you watch Star Wars, most people did. You remember the little blaster that Luke Skywalker practiced with to learn about the Force on the Eagle? Well, we have a research that's being done on a little probe like that that we're going to send into the volcanic vents on the moon. The idea is to map these vents to see how far they go, what kind of structure it is. Is it smooth? Is it navigable? And of course, they don't send out any signal till they return. So it's not like Prometheus where you can send it in and it sends the signal remotely back to the ship and you map the interior of the moon. It doesn't work like that. It goes, it records, and then it comes back and downloads. The low-tech version of that is a little, for lack of description, it's a little electronic dog, and it's designed to crawl over obstacles and go inside these vents and try to gather enough information. The problem is it's very, very cold, like 40 degrees Kelvin, which they can't survive, but maybe an hour or two, unless you put plutonium batteries in them, then they can survive for a couple of years. But we don't have that information yet. All we have are infrared images from orbit. So that's the best we can do right now. I think you're right. This probably does need to be measured on the moon. But as far as I know, the next 12 launch engines or so, we don't have that kind of equipment planned.
1: Next up, let's go to Jeremy in North Dakota. Hey, Jeremy, go ahead.
4: Hello, George. I have a question.
1: Sure.
4: Is our government developing Stargates?
1: Stargates?
0: You know, I'm great friends with Andy Basciago. He started this whole thing back in 2006. He's fascinating. He's brilliant. He's an excellent speaker. I've spent days with him privately. And I have great respect for his intellect, but I have no evidence, direct evidence of a Stargate ever existing. I don't, as far as I know of any way to jump physically from one point to another point in space. That being said, I did develop the beryllium ion modem, which is subspace communication for probes and drones and stuff like that. So I have developed that. It isn't built yet, but it's developed. We can see, but we can't visit.
1: Interesting take. Next up, we go to Kurt in Nashville, Tennessee. Welcome to the program. Hi, Kurt.
5: Program, I really enjoy your discussion, Mr. Agnew. I'm a scientist myself, and I wonder why is the anti-gravity vehicle not used to go to the moon or even to Mars? It was developed back in the 30s with the Germans, and so do you have a knowledge of this vehicle?
0: Yeah, I remember the Bell. It was hardwired to a huge power supply, which was, by the way, a local power station. It was built for that purpose. It operated off of counter-rotating pools of mercury inside the bell. And by the way, everybody in that experiment died. It was able to get off the ground, but as I said, it had a huge extension cable connected to an extension cord. As far as I know, and I've been to 100 labs around the world, I spent 2 years and my own money going to all these labs investigating anti-gravity drive, supposedly anti-gravity drive. I never saw it operate.
1: How did they all die?
0: They died from poisoning, radiation and mercury poisoning inside the facility.
1: Wow. All right. Let's go next to John in New Orleans. Welcome to the show. Hi, John.
6: Hey, exciting. Hi, George. Emmy award-winning George Norrie. But hey, Brooks Agnew, listen, changing the mass of the moon by adding mass or removing mass, does that not change biological sciences on the Earth, women's gestation and menstrual cycles?
0: Yeah, if you change the mass significantly, it would, but that would take a tremendous amount of mass to make that kind of difference. I don't think we could send enough mass from the Earth in 200 years to change the mass of the moon.
1: What do you think the next major breakthrough is going to come in space, Brooks? What will it be?
0: It's going to be habitat development, no doubt about it, no doubt about it. And also robots. Recently, the reverse planetary gear movements have been developed, which greatly increase the amount of weight and the reduction of energy it takes for a robot to actually do work. But on the moon, there's no place to recharge robots. So you'd have to put plutonium batteries inside the robots, which would make them very heavy. But you could move 20 or 30 of these robots to the moon and you could actually do work putting together habitats that humans could live in. I don't think it's possible to send humans to the moon to put habitats together. We don't have the equipment to do that.
1: Let's go to Adam in Mississippi. Welcome to the program. Hi, Adam.
7: Hey, George. Hey, Brooks. In your research, do you believe people are already on the moon, Mars, and planets we've never heard of?
0: The short answer is no. Believe me, it's if there were people on the moon, there'd be some indication. Radio waves, light. No, there's not a colony on the moon. There absolutely is not a colony on Mars. So I don't believe that at all.
1: What do you think of the government releasing those UFO files?
0: Now you're talking. I always ask the question, why is it the government has all this evidence? I mean, why, if there are extraterrestrials, and I mean aliens here on the Earth, why in the world are they only dealing with our governments? Why don't they deal with us? I mean, there's 8 billion of us here on the planet. A lot of us are pretty smart. Why don't they deal with us? It worries me. And it comes down to this binary question. Are the aliens working with our government, or is the government working with the aliens? Either one of them do not have good answers to go with them. So I don't know where disclosure is going, but if I was Nancy Mace and I controlled that budget, I would say, where's the damn ship? Open the warehouse. I want to see the ship.
1: Brooks, if people want more information on you and what you do, what do they do?
0: Go to brooksagnew.com. It is the easiest way. All my books are there, products that you can use for health and safety for yourself. You can sign up for my free newsletter, which, by the way, doesn't cost any money. And you can communicate with me through my contact form. I answer everybody, so don't be afraid to write me anything.
1: First-time caller, Linda in Virginia. Quick question. Go ahead, Linda.
8: Yes, I would like to know about the food production. I know there's no soil, there's no rain, so that we have to ship everything there. Now, I understand that they are growing some things with LED lights. And when you're there on the moon, do you have to eat your food prepared differently, or can you eat what we average eat here in the planet?
1: 30 seconds, Brooks. Go ahead.
0: Yes, you can eat normally. Cheerios, steak, whatever. You do weigh 1/6 what you weigh here on Earth, so things move a little more slowly, and you're way stronger. So the short answer is yes. And we can grow on lunar soil. We've already done it. Short answer is yes. And we can grow on lunar soil. We've already done it here on Earth and in space. But once we get water ice, guess what? We have water, we have fuel, we have heat, we have electricity.
1: It's always a pleasure talking to you, Brooks. Keep in touch with us and let us know what your new projects are, okay?
0: I'm highly complimented just being here. Thank you, George.
1: Brooks Agnew, one of the best, and his latest book is called Glance of Angels. His website is linked up at coasttocoastam.com. For Dan Galante, Tom Danheiser, Sue Trikas, Lex Lonehood, Sean Latasseur, Alec Fernandez, Tim Banal, Mary Berry, George Knapp, and Richard Serrett, I'm George Norrie, somewhere out there on Coast to Coast AM. We'll see you on our next edition. Until then, be safe, everyone.

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5: A deadly shooting in downtown Minneapolis. I'm Ted Lindner, Fox News. Two people are dead, multiple people injured in a mass shooting Wednesday night in downtown Minneapolis. Fox's Chandley Painter with the details.
6: One victim died at the scene, one more at the hospital, and three police officers were injured trying to stop the suspect, but all are expected to survive. The gunfire erupted just south of the Minneapolis Convention Center, triggering a massive police response. Investigators now believe the suspect died from an apparent self-inflicted gunshot wound. The two officers who were shot suffered non-life-threatening injuries, while a third was hurt.

0: During the response, police continue to clear the building where flooding from a burst pipe, water pipe has complicated the investigation. Authorities say they're still working to determine a motive.
1: That's Fox's Chanley Painter, the gunman also found dead. Meanwhile, Fox 9 in Minneapolis reporting the suspected gunman was being evicted for previously making threatening statements. Day 6 of deliberation begins today to make a mistrial a possibility in the case of the Massachusetts mom who killed her children. Made it look like a real possibility. Fox's Grinnell Scott.
2: If the jury of 12 in the Lindsay Clancy trial can agree, murder, manslaughter, or lack of criminal responsibility will be what they must choose from. Twice, the jury has told the judge they can't decide. If a hung jury is declared, defense attorney Kevin Reddington said he's prepared.
3: I want to try it next week.
4: Really? You would do it that soon and you feel ready?
3: Yep.
2: Judge William Sullivan on Wednesday gave the jury the dynamite instruction. Consider the last step before a jury is declared deadlocked. If that happens today, the Commonwealth's attorneys must decide if the case will be retried. Grinnell Scott, Fox News.
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1: The U.S. Army now needs a new secretary, as former Secretary Dan Driscoll's last day on the job was Wednesday. Fox's Kevin Uretsky with more.
9: There appears to be more questions than answers about why Driscoll stepped down after only about 18 months on the job. In a post on X, Driscoll wrote, "Serving in the role has been the honor of a lifetime," adding, quote, "We could not have made the progress we did without the support of Secretary Hegseth." However, there have been reports that conflict with War Secretary Pete Hegseth may have led to Driscoll's departure. Several military leaders have either resigned or been fired since the Trump administration took office, including Army Chief of Staff General Randy George, who retired just after the war in Iran began, and Europe and Africa Commander General Chris Donahue, who stepped down in July. Kevin Uretsky, Fox News.
1: Democrats denouncing two of their own Wednesday after they voted in favor of Republicans. Fox's Chad Pergram's on Capitol Hill with more.
10: Moderates Jared Golden and Marie Glusenkamp-Perez deserting their party to advance a series of GOP measures. Democratic leaders call the revolt, quote, a significant breach of trust by the turncoats. One plan the duo back condemned socialism and endorsed the Save America Act. Renegade Jared Golden says he voted with Republicans to unlock a bill safeguarding Maine's lobster industry. Republicans believe this says a lot about Speaker hopeful Hakeem Jeffries. As Jeffries quibbles with moderates, progressives push packing the Supreme Court. Republicans forcing a vote on a constitutional amendment freezing the court at 9 justices.
1: The bill failed to get the two-thirds majority needed to amend the Constitution. And Tropical Storm Marie strengthening into a hurricane on Wednesday night out in the Pacific Ocean. This according to the National Hurricane Center. Hurricane Marie located about 375 miles southwest of the southern tip of Baja, California. I'm Ted Lindner. This is Fox News.
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13: This is America in the Morning from Westwood One. Good morning, I'm John Trout. It's Thursday, September 3rd, 2026. Here's what's coming up on America in the Morning.
14: Iran attacks U.S. assets in the Persian Gulf after claims U.S. airstrikes hit a wedding in Iran, killing at least five. I'm John Stolness in Washington.
15: The DOJ suing a Kansas school district over what it calls secret gender transitions. I'm Clayton Neville.
13: A woman is arrested who was in the courtroom for the Lindsey Clancy murder trial, and still no verdict in the case. Ed Donahue has business news, and a mass shooting in Minneapolis leaves three dead, including the shooter.
16: After more than 9 months at sea, the sailors from the USS Abraham Lincoln stepped off the ship at a port in eastern Thailand. I'm Donna Water.
17: Pabst Blue Ribbon.
18: Pabst Brewing Company is engaging in a lighthearted social media campaign to try and get back its stolen beer. I'm Jennifer King.
13: All ahead on America in the Morning. It's 7 past. Iran is accusing the United States of launching military strikes that they claim hit a wedding party in their country, killing at least five people and wounding dozens. John Stolness reports Iran responded by attacking U.S. military assets in the region.
14: In a speech at the White House Rose Garden, President Trump praised Defense Secretary Pete Hegseth for the U.S. military's attacks on Iran's radar systems and mine-laying assets over the last few days.
19: You did a good job last night in Iran, by the way. You knocked the hell out of them. Very good.
14: But the Iranian Red Crescent said in addition to the five people killed in the wedding party as part of those strikes, nearly 70 were injured. A CENTCOM spokesperson said he was aware of reports of civilian casualties, but that the U.S. military never targets civilians. No Western aid group has been able to confirm those numbers. Iran attacked U.S. forces in Jordan, the United Arab Emirates, and Kuwait in response. While no U.S. casualties were reported in these attacks, Commerce Secretary Howard Lutnick incorrectly claimed to Fox News no U.S. service members have been killed in the war.
20: I think the way the president is playing Iran, right, there haven't been American deaths. It's really just an economic choke out.
14: In fact, 18 U.S. service members have died as a result of the hostilities. Saudi Arabia claims Iran attacked an oil tanker owned by their national shipping company in the Hormuz Strait yesterday, killing two Latino sailors on board. Speaking to reporters in the Oval Office, Trump maintains the U.S. controls the strait.
21: We are bringing lots of boats out every day with millions of barrels of oil.
14: Trump earlier in the day proclaimed on Truth Social that since the U.S. controls the strait, it should be renamed the Trump Strait. Later in the Oval Office, he downplayed the post to reporters, saying he was...
21: I was just thrown out there.
14: Treasury Secretary Scott Bessent tells Newsmax the U.S. is strangling Iran economically.
22: The goal here isn't necessarily to collapse the regime. Could happen. Maybe the people will... They rise up, 100% inflation, lines, the military not being paid.
14: The president did tell reporters he brought up price gouging with oil executives on Tuesday when they visited the White House. The average price for a gallon of gas nationwide is $4.12. It was $3.19 a year ago. John Stolness, Washington.
13: The jury in the Lindsey Clancy murder trial remains deadlocked, telling the judge they cannot reach a verdict. But that's not stopping the judge sending back the jury for another day in hopes they can come up with a decision. Correspondent Julie Walker has the latest details of the Massachusetts trial, including a threat by the judge to declare a mistrial, as well as an incident involving a woman who was filming in the court and later arrested.
0: If a Massachusetts jury cannot reach a verdict on whether Lindsey Clancy is criminally responsible for strangling her three children in 2023, the judge will declare a mistrial, and then prosecutors will have to decide whether to retry Clancy on murder charges. Legal experts say there are also other options, including offering Clancy a plea deal or deciding not to put her on trial again.
4: I have no control over what Mr. Cruz or his assistants do with the indictment. Right now, the recounts, first-degree murder, I cannot wear the jury. There's no plea bargaining. There's nothing. Cruz wants his triple homicide convictions, consecutive life sentences with Lindsey.
0: Jurors heard conflicting testimony about her mental health and what role that played in the killings. Clancy does not deny strangling her children at their home, but says postpartum psychosis led to her actions. Prosecutors argue she knew what she was doing.
17: Kevin, do you take it as a good sign that they were at an impasse, that it's a good sign for them?
4: I don't know that it's a good sign or a bad sign or any sign. It's that they're working hard to try to come to a decision.
0: Dawn Light leaves a Massachusetts court Wednesday after her arraignment, the same court where jurors are deliberating in the Lindsey Clancy trial. The 56-year-old Light calls herself a crime junkie and says she was not trying to snap pictures of jurors a day earlier, but instead it was Clancy she wanted a photo of.
23: Why did you want to see Lindsey?
17: Why not?
0: Light was arrested and charged with jury intimidation. A not guilty plea was entered. Meanwhile, the judge questioned jurors about the incident. They have been deadlocked over the trial. The live-streamed trial has generated intense interest, with reporters and spectators packing the courtroom. I'm Julie Walker.
13: 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When we return on America in the Morning, school corporations sued over gender transitions. That and more after these messages.
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13: Welcome back and thanks for listening. You're with America in the Morning to the Pacific Northwest. And today's forecast, here's AccuWeather.com meteorologist LaTroy Thornton.
2: The first widespread rain event in some time continues today over the Pacific Northwest, bringing plenty of showers to interior portions of Washington and Oregon, as well as Northern California, along with some steadier rain and drizzle extending into western Idaho and across the border into far western Montana. However, the area with the highest chance for a washout today looks like near coastal Washington and Oregon, with rain and drizzle likely much of the time today. Even the risk for thunder within that rain for western Washington, perhaps even including Seattle. Most other places west of the plains look to be dry today, although monsoon thundershowers continue this afternoon over mainly southern portions of the Four Corners states. A more active day looks to be in store once again for much of East Texas, where Edward, now a tropical rainstorm, delivers continued periods of intense downpours at times, providing drought relief at the risk of flooding. More spotty thunderstorm activity continues near and north of the Gulf Coast through Louisiana and southern portions of Mississippi, Alabama, Georgia, and South Carolina, with the potential for more numerous downpours over the Florida Peninsula once again. Elsewhere, the risk for thunderstorms extends from eastern North Dakota and into northern and central Iowa and points east from there through much of Wisconsin and Michigan, a large part of both Ohio and West Virginia, northern parts of Virginia and into the Delmarva Peninsula, then northward into mainly southern and western New York with showers to the north of there. Some of the storms may turn severe with damaging winds from southern Minnesota eastward through southern lower Michigan and south and east from there through the New York City metro area into central Virginia. Storm Lake, Iowa lives up to its name today with a thunderstorm around despite some sun, high 92. For Oasis, Nevada, today brings sunshine, the high 74. I'm AccuWeather.com meteorologist LaTroy Thornton.
13: 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Three people are dead, including the gunman, and at least six others were injured in a mass shooting Wednesday afternoon in downtown Minneapolis. Three police officers were injured while responding to the scene, including two who were struck by gunfire at a high-rise apartment building when they confronted the shooter. Officers followed the sound of gunfire to an upper floor of the building, reporting that the shooting began as a domestic incident between the shooter and one of the shooting victims. The police officers then became the target for the shooter. Police identified the suspected shooter as 35-year-old Carlton Neal Johnson. WCCO-TV in Minneapolis reports that the shooter died of a self-inflicted gunshot wound and also reports that while officials do not know a motive in the shooting, sources say the suspect had been evicted from his apartment hours before the shooting began. The Department of Justice is suing a Kansas school district over a policy that it says facilitates secret gender transitions. Correspondent Clayton Neville looking into that story.
5: The DOJ alleges that Kansas City, Kansas public schools violated the Family Educational Rights and Privacy Act, known as FERPA, as well as the Protection of Pupil Rights Amendment. The allegations surround a district policy that the DOJ says facilitates secret gender transitions for students at school without their parents' knowledge or consent.
6: And we will not tolerate this type of secretive social engineering, transition, sexual pressure and orientation, programming of children. It's not okay under federal law.
5: Assistant Attorney General for Civil Rights at the DOJ, Harmeet Dhillon, told Fox News Digital that other school districts are being investigated.
6: To be fair to those school districts, I don't want to prejudge those outcomes, so I'm not going to mention them here. You can probably predict which states or jurisdictions these are in.
5: The DOJ lawsuit against the Kansas City, Kansas school district centers on internal guidance for transgender and gender nonconforming students. Now, according to the lawsuit, students in the district currently can ask their parents to be excluded from school planning meetings. They can also ask transgender or gender nonconforming status not to be disclosed to their parents. I'm Clayton Neville.
13: 19 after. Ford Motors celebrates new production numbers when America in the Morning continues after these messages.
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0: It's 21 after. America in the Morning continues. Wall Street had its first positive day of September on Wednesday, breaking a three trading day losing streak as both the oil and the U.S. bond markets steadied following 2 days of gains. Two of the biggest tech names in the nation were featured at the G20 summit in North Carolina, where Meta's Mark Zuckerberg and Tesla's Elon Musk discussed the future of AI and its impact on the global economy to the world financial leaders in attendance. Zuckerberg told the group he expects AI to dramatically lower the cost of starting a business. Ed Donahue has a recap of Wall Street.
1: I'm Ed Donahue with the AP Markets Report. Gains by big tech and some relative stability in oil prices gave the markets a boost. The Dow Jones Industrial Average rose 0.6% or 295 points. The S&P 500 and the NASDAQ Composite both gained 0.5%. The markets have been under pressure from rising oil prices and a bond market sell-off. The boost from tech was led by Dell Technologies, jumping more than 15% for the biggest gain among S&P 500 stocks after delivering strong second quarter profits. Palo Alto Networks also reported quarterly results that topped Wall Street's expectations. Brent crude oil settled up 1% as the Iran conflict continues. I'm Ed Donahue.
0: The Dutch Central Bank announced yesterday it has moved millions of dollars worth of its gold reserves out of North America in a move it describes as crisis preparedness in a time of global political unrest. Before the move, New York housed 31% of the Dutch gold and Ottawa held 19%. After the move, both cities now hold 18.5%. Ford Motor increasing production of its crucial F-Series trucks after fires at an aluminum supplier severely impacted output over the past year. The automaker confirms to CNBC that production of its profitable Super Duty trucks last month hit a 20-year high, while output of F-150 pickups reached their highest level in 2 years. Ford says Super Duty production was more than 39,000 units in August for its best month since March of 2006, while F-150 production was at its highest since August 2024. It's 24 after. Shore leave for sailors from the USS Abraham Lincoln when America in the Morning returns after these messages.

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4: Welcome back. You're with America in the Morning. Sailors from the USS Abraham Lincoln, who spent months in the war zone near Iran, are finally off the ship. And in a much friendlier location. Correspondent Donna Warder reports the crew is taking a much-deserved shore leave in Thailand before they head back to the United States.
5: After more than 9 months at sea, the sailors from the USS Abraham Lincoln stepped off the ship at a port in eastern Thailand and onto buses that took them to a hotel in the popular beach town of Pattaya. The 5,000 or so service members aboard the Lincoln, which had been in the Middle East supporting the U.S. war against Iran, had been at sea for more than 250 days. Families at home were growing concerned about the lengthy deployment and reports of deteriorating mental health among the crew, and shortages of supplies, including food and hygiene products. Reporters asked the Lincoln's commanding officer, Captain Dan Keeler, about the long deployment.
6: It is normal for a long deployment.
5: And about a comment from President Donald Trump that the aircraft carrier hadn't been at sea long enough.
6: The president speaks for himself.
5: I'm Donna Warder.
4: The CEO of a beer company has a blunt message for those who stole over 1,600 cases of Pabst Blue Ribbon from a California warehouse. Correspondent Jennifer King reports the suds maker wants the product returned and is even putting up a reward.
7: Pabst Blue Ribbon.
8: Pabst Brewing Company is engaging in a lighthearted social media campaign to try and get back its stolen beer. The company's offering up to $20,000 for information leading to the recovery of over 1,600 cases of Pabst Blue Ribbon and non-alcoholic Old Milwaukee stolen from a Southern California warehouse on August 17th. We don't fault you for wanting to brag to your friends about how much PBR you have, the company says. We just wish you obtained it the honorable way. Tipsters are asked to email hotline@pabst.com. Police in Montclair, California say the drinks were stolen from the same distribution center in two separate incidents on the same day. In the first heist, $45,000 worth of beer headed for Tucson was picked up but never delivered. An hour later, someone from a purported subcontracting company submitted fake documents to pick up another load worth $25,000. I'm Jennifer King.
4: America in the Morning for Thursday, September 3rd, 2026 is produced by Jeff McKay. I'm John Trout. This is Westwood One.
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4: Welcome back. You're with America in the Morning. The potential for severe weather today on those locations. Here's AccuWeather.com meteorologist LaTroy Thornton.
22: After no shortage of damaging thunderstorm wind gusts in western and central New York and Pennsylvania, and as far to the south from there as parts of north central North Carolina yesterday, the focus for severe thunderstorms today and tonight shifts a bit to the south.

0: southwestern Colorado into mainly Arizona and New Mexico. Otherwise, many places from the Rockies eastward stay dry, with the exception being places near and west of the Idaho-Montana border, where another round of steady rain is in store for today, especially for the Washington and Oregon coast, but showers extend into Northern California. I'm AccuWeather.com meteorologist LaTroy Thornton.
1: 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President Trump says that the U.S. will strike Iran, quote, anytime we want. After two straight days of attacks and Iranian responses, Saudi Arabia reported that a tanker carrying oil from the kingdom heading to the Strait of Hormuz was hit by projectiles, killing two sailors on board. This, as CNN reports that the U.S. military has fended off Iranian attack drones as it has been escorting tankers through the vital waterway. Correspondent Luke Garrett reports on the islands that help Iran try to maintain control over the Strait of Hormuz.
2: The Strait of Hormuz, the narrow waterway in the Persian Gulf through which about a fifth of all oil and natural gas is transported, has been at the center of US President Donald Trump's war with Iran. And within the strait sit several islands, all key to Iran's control over the strait. So what are these islands, and how do they help Iran maintain control? Let's start with Karg Island. Lying 15 miles off the coast of Iran, Karg Island acts as a terminal, holding crude oil transported from the mainland via pipelines. Unlike on the mainland, the waters around it are deep, which allows massive tanker ships to dock and pick up the oil, then leave Iran via the Strait of Hormuz. 90% of Iran's oil is exported from the island. Larak Island sits in the middle of the Strait of Hormuz and is about 24 miles from the Iranian port of Bandar Abbas. It provides a base from which Iran can monitor ships passing through the Strait of Hormuz. Iran's authorities have been directing ships to travel the waterway north of the island rather than through the larger section of the strait, which has previously been dangerous due to Iranian sea mines. According to U.S. Central Command, Iran's Revolutionary Guard Corps have been observed preparing to launch rockets with sea mines into the strait from Larak. And the U.S. military has said it has completed clearing sea mines from the strait's international shipping routes. There are other strategically important islands as well. The islands of Abu Musa and Lesser Tomb both house military assets and garrisons, while Keshem is home to a desalination plant. Most of these islands play a vital role in helping Iran keep control of the strait.
1: There's Luke Garrett reporting. Just days after the U.S. and Venezuela struck a deal for oil, Chevron announced it will expand its operations to the South American nation. Correspondent Ed Donahue reports on the push to provide oil in Venezuela and what it will take to get that oil moving.
3: Today is a historic day in the transformation of Venezuela and the expansion of the possibilities for the Venezuelan people. President Trump's mission in Venezuela is straightforward. The mission is to bring peace, freedom, opportunity, and prosperity to the people of Venezuela.
4: Oil giant Chevron confirms it will expand operations in Venezuela. Just days ago, President Trump announced an ambitious deal to develop Venezuela's oil reserves and give the Pentagon a stake in the profits.
5: And then we have a great relationship with Venezuela. It's, you know, it's a team in a sense. And we're taking out millions and millions of barrels of oil, going to Houston, going to Louisiana, going to lots of different places in the United States and all over the world. And we're making a fortune, and they're making a fortune. They're starting to make real money. And we have Exxon going in. We have Chevron going in. We have our big oil companies going in. And everybody's bidding. And there are those that say it was the greatest deal ever made. Let's see what happens.
4: Energy Secretary Chris Wright is in Venezuela.
6: We were trying to work at what I call Trump speed. President Trump didn't want a nudge or a slow drift in the positive direction. He wanted to see as fast as possible transformation in Venezuela.
4: Wright says he believes this will bring many thousands of jobs.
6: And starting this ball rolling of peace, opportunity, and prosperity for everyone.
4: Yet because Venezuela's energy infrastructure is severely degraded and the nation is operating under

0: international sanctions. Its daily production is just over 1 million barrels. The U.S. produces almost 14 million barrels of oil per day. I'm Ed Donahue.
1: Heavy rain from Tropical Depression Edward is causing major flooding in parts of Texas and Louisiana. From the Lone Star State, here's correspondent Clayton Neville.
2: Edward made landfall as a tropical storm near Johnson Bayou, Louisiana on Tuesday. Its sense has weakened, but is still dumping torrential rain on parts of southeast and central Texas. Authorities rescued people from homes, roads, and assisted living facilities over the last 2 days.
3: Woken up by the wind.
2: This woman lives in Livingston, Texas, and told KHOU-TV the rain came in a hurry.
3: And then when my husband called me, then I got up, it wasn't even flooded. The ditches were, it was nothing like this. And then maybe like around 9:30, flooded, just everything flooded. So it just happened fast, really fast.
2: As the storm moved north, it packed maximum sustained winds of 25 miles per hour. Total rainfall along the storm's path forecast from 5 to 10 inches, with some inland totals as high as 22 inches.
4: Follow guidance from local officials. They'll know the most about what's going on the ground there, what roads may be blocked, or what rescue centers may exist, or what evacuation orders may or may not be issued.
2: So, Texas Governor Greg Abbott.
4: Saving lives is the most important thing that we can do. It's essential that individuals take upon themselves their own personal safety and stay away from rising water. It should only be a short period of time that the waters will be high.
2: In parts of Hardin County, 18 to 20 inches of rain fell over 2 days, up to 21 inches in parts of the greater Beaumont area. Over 70,000 customers statewide lost power, about 30,000 of those in the Beaumont area. Some schools and offices were closed. Rain expected to wrap up in eastern Texas this morning as the system moves further inland and continues to weaken. I'm Clayton Neville.
1: 16 till. An inaccurate prescription for your drugs? You can blame AI. When America in the Morning continues after these messages.
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1: It's 14 till. America in the Morning continues. There were some scary moments for one of President Trump's cabinet members. A U.S. Coast Guard plane carrying Homeland Security Secretary Mark Wayne Mullen was forced to make an emergency landing after reporting that one of its two engines had failed. The plane, a Gulfstream jet, was immediately diverted to Reagan National Airport in Washington, where it landed safely. All 14 passengers, including the Homeland Security Secretary, were not hurt. The plane is frequently used to transport the secretary and high-ranking members of the Coast Guard and was taken out of service to be inspected and repaired. A massive search for a missing 5-year-old girl on the South Carolina coast ended with the discovery of her body in a lake. And now her parents, who went to Tennessee, are under arrest. Details from correspondent Rich Johnson.
9: It started with a 911 call on Sunday to Georgetown County, South Carolina.
10: My little 5-year-old girl is very autistic, just to stay.
9: John Hayes made the call about 5-year-old Sailor Hayes, who was prone to wandering away from her caregivers.
11: Get more information from you, though, okay?
10: I need to look for her. I can't give anyone.
12: You need to go in the water.
10: Yeah, I need to go look at the water. I've got to look around. Ma'am, I don't mean to be disrespectful, but I gotta find her.
9: The 911 audio obtained by WCIV in Charleston. After hundreds of volunteers searched the area, Georgetown County Sheriff Carter Weaver confirmed the worst on Monday.
13: The body of Miss Sailor Hayes has been found. We found her at about 9:40 this morning, located in the water behind the house.
9: Then on Tuesday, John Hayes and his wife Jordan were arrested in eastern Tennessee and now await extradition to South Carolina. For the moment, they only face child endangerment charges. Sailor was supposed to be wearing a small locator device provided to the family by Project Lifesaver. John Hayes allegedly told searchers about that, and they obtained the frequency of her device and tried to detect it. But Sailor's transmitter was found at the family home in Virginia, not at their vacation rental. I'm Richard Johnson.
1: Massachusetts Democrats have bucked a national trend and have chosen an 80-year-old incumbent over a much younger opponent in a primary race for the U.S. Senate. Correspondent Ben Thomas reports.
14: It is a progressive movement fueled by young people demanding more from their leaders.
15: Massachusetts Senator Ed Markey has secured the Democratic nomination in his bid for a third term, fighting off a challenge from Representative Seth Moulton. The 47-year-old congressman had argued it was time to make a generational change. But the 80-year-old Markey argued it was he who was more in touch with the state's voters.
14: It is a future that we can realize through a bold, transformational, progressive agenda that inspires hope, lowers costs, wrests the control from the oligarchy.
15: In a concession speech, Moulton said his campaign started conversations that needed to happen, but said he would now support Markey. I'm Ben Thomas.
1: A health watchdog has found that AI is now writing doctor's notes and getting drug names and diagnoses wrong. And patients are the ones catching the mistakes. The new old tech guy, Chuck Palm, has that story.
16: Your doctor is probably relying on AI to type up his notes. Many physicians in Europe and here in America are using AI note takers that listen to the visit and write the patient notes afterwards. If this sounds like a recipe for disaster, you're probably right. This week in England, a patient watchdog system went out and read some of those notes. One patient had a prescription swapped for a drug with a different but similar sounding name. Another record said that the doctor told a patient to stay on Prozac. The doctor never even brought up Prozac. The problem is, those notes don't look broken. They read clean, and a busy doctor barely glances at it and then signs off, and it goes on your permanent record. 27 different AI scribes are in the use across the healthcare service in England, and the British regulator decided they aren't medical devices, so there's no mechanism to test them before they go into the exam room. If the software only types what it hears, it's not a device. If it suggests a diagnosis, it might be. The company that's selling it gets to pick which version they're selling. The watchdog suggested a fix that is about as low-tech as you can get. Ask whether AI is being used, and then ask for your notes and read them over. Right now, you're the last set of eyes on your own medical chart. I'm the new old tech guy, Chuck Palm.
1: 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Your money, your move. Here's Robert Workman.
12: The NBA brought the hammer down on the LA Clippers yesterday, finding that the team circumvented salary cap rules in a case involving star Kawhi Leonard. Their penalty? The Clips forfeit their first round picks from 2029 through 2033. Plus, owner Steve Ballmer has to pay a $30 million fine and serve a 1-year suspension. And Leonard himself was fined $700,000. Two other team execs face suspensions without pay. Baseball Wednesday, four shutouts, including a big one in the desert, the Diamondbacks stopped the Phillies' six-game win streak 1-0. James McCann's eighth-inning dinger, the only run of the day. Seven Arizona arms combined on a three-hitter. Another pitcher's battle in Houston, where the Astros whitewashed the White Sox 2-0. Nelson Velasquez broke up a scoreless tie with a two-run single in the eighth. Braves blasted the Nationals 9-0. Five pitchers took part in the two-hit gem. Ronald Acuna Jr. went deep. He reaches 200 career homers and 200 steals in fewer games than anyone ever, 904. And the Blue Jays gobsmacked the Guardians 11-0 behind the six-hit stylings of Dylan Cease and desist. Vladimir Guerrero Jr. homered and drove in five. Five other games went extras. The Giants sank the Pirates in 10 innings. Yankees got five in the 10th to top the Angels. Cardinals caught the Dodgers in 10. Rockies needed three in the 11th to edge the Orioles. And the Tigers scored five times in the 12th to subdue the Twins. Brewers overcame a shaky start by Jacob Mizorowski to beat the Cubs. A's hit five homers in a romp over the Rangers. Wins for the Mariners, Reds, Mets, and Marlins. That's Thursday Sports.
1: 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Seven till. 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
1: It's 5 till. You're with America in the Morning. We will soon leave summer and fast head into the fall TV season. Entertainment reporter Kevin Carr takes a look at what's expected to be big hits on the small screen.
19: As the summer weather gives a final push, it's time to look ahead to new fall shows.
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19: Ryan Murphy takes an axe and gives Monster the Lizzie Borden story 40 Wax, premiering on Netflix on September 17th.
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19: And on Peacock on October 15th, Linda Cardellini stars as Jason Voorhees' mother in Crystal Lake.
26: We already fought a war. We lost.
19: And finally, Replicants overrun Prime Video on November 25th with Blade Runner 2099. I'm Kevin Carr.
1: From being called by someone saying they're from the government about missing money to the Nigerian prince who wants you to hold cash for him with the promise you can keep some, scams in America are at an all-time high. Correspondent Julie Walker reports the cost of the scams for the average American who was duped by scammers is in the billions of dollars, and people are finding in some cases they can get little to no help to get their money back.
27: Exclusive new polling shows virtually every American has been the target of scammers in some way, including victim Alice Lynn, who invested nearly all her life savings, more than $720,000, in a crypto scam with a man named Justin, whom she met in an online chat group.
28: I thought I could trust him, not only but we had the same language, same religion, and also he built himself as an image of a billionaire.
27: Last year, Americans reporting nearly $16 billion in losses to the FTC, a record. Meanwhile, the U.S. still lags behind other countries in tackling the problem, holding financial and social media companies responsible and regulating the cryptocurrency scammers rely on. That's according to an investigation by the Associated Press and Frontline. I'm Julie Walker.
1: America in the Morning for Thursday, September 3rd, 2026 is produced by Jeff McKay. I'm John Trout. This is Westwood One.
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31: Fox News, the three police officers injured in Minneapolis responding to a shooting in an apartment building.
32: I can't emphasize enough how dangerous this situation was and how heroic our officers were in their response.
31: Mayor Jacob Frey, the gunman's dead. It's believed he shot himself after police got involved.
33: A total of seven people were shot, according to authorities. One victim died at the scene, one more at the hospital, while three others were transported from the scene. In addition, two officers were shot and are expected to make a full recovery, while a third officer was hurt during the response with non-life-threatening issues.
31: That's Fox's Chandler Painter. Lindsay Clancy's jury will return for a sixth day of deliberations at Carter murder trial. Fox's Nate Foy outside the court in Plymouth, Massachusetts.
2: Yesterday, for the second time, they informed the court that they cannot reach a unanimous decision. At that point, the judge gave what is called a Tui Rodriguez charge in Massachusetts, which instructs the jury to continue deliberating, but it is a final warning before a possible mistrial. Listen to the judge.
5: There is no reason to suppose that the case will ever be submitted to 12 persons more intelligent, more impartial, or more competent to decide it, that more or clear evidence will be produced.
31: Clancy's using an insanity defense in the killing of her three children. The U.S. did not go on the attack again last night in Iran, but the president warns he's prepared to do another one anytime. And as Fox's Madeline Rivera reports, he says the latest strikes Tuesday were heavy.
33: President Trump indicates Iran was trying to rebuild their radar and missile systems and deploy rockets that would have launched mines in the Strait of Hormuz.
6: We took out all of the new equipment that they tried to build along the Strait of Hormuz.
31: Oil prices are up again. Gas has gone up a nickel the last couple of days. 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
31: While the U.S. military remains on standby in case President Trump orders another attack on Iran, the Army needs a new leader and the Navy is getting one. First on that.
36: The president is nominating Hung Cao to serve as Secretary of the Navy. Cao has been acting Navy Secretary for the past 4 months, overseeing the Pentagon's program to ramp up shipbuilding. In a social media post, President Trump calls Cao a true warrior and is urging quick Senate confirmation.
31: That's Fox's Jared Halpern of the White House. As for the Army, Secretary Dan Driscoll resigned. Yesterday was his last day on the job.
37: There appears to be more questions than answers about why Driscoll stepped down after only about 18 months on the job. In a post on X, Driscoll wrote, serving in the role has been the honor of a lifetime, adding, quote, we could not have made the progress we did without the support of Secretary Hegseth. However, there have been reports that conflict with War Secretary Pete Hegseth may have led to Driscoll's departure. Several military leaders have either resigned or been fired since the Trump administration took office, including Army Chief of Staff General Randy George, who retired just after the war in Iran began, and Europe and Africa Commander General Chris Donahue, who stepped down in July. Kevin Uretsky, Fox News.
31: Now an update on the Penn State University cocaine drug bust. The accused ringleader set free awaiting trial.
38: Agostino Abatello has been denied bail before, but after a court appearance, he managed to get out of jail on $250,000 bail. Police say he's among about 13 people involved in trafficking cocaine through two fraternity houses near Penn State. Abatello and another suspect, Thomas Robinson, are said to have led the group. And Thomas's father, Paul Robinson, is charged with hindering apprehension by trying to conceal drugs and cash. Jill Nato, Fox News.
31: On Wall Street, Dow futures up, NASDAQ futures are down the day after rebound gains for both. I'm Dave Anthony. This is Fox News.
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1: Starting your morning off right. A new way of talk. A new way of understanding. Because we're in this together. This is your morning show with Michael Del Giorno.
3: It is your morning show. Chris Kroc in for my friend Michael Del Giorno. One more day with you. Love being here with you. And we obviously have a heck of a lot of fun. We have a lot of stories to talk about, too. As you would imagine, we have the Lindsey Clancy trial and the Tyler Robinson trial. It's kind of a toss-up. You know, sometimes I like to go to the producer and just spin the wheel and let them pick it, because then it's a little fun, you know, a little challenging. Let's do that. Producer Red, would you like me to start out with Lindsey Clancy or the Charlie Kirk trial with what happened yesterday on that? Not the trial, but the preliminary hearings.
4: Why don't you go Charlie Kirk?
3: So you have a hat tip to you, sir. You have a defense attorney for Tyler Robinson who literally attacked Charlie Kirk yesterday. Not even in the trial yet. The family's there. Everybody's there. We all saw it on TV or saw a highlight of it. I'll play it for you right now. He literally attacks Charlie Kirk. This is the defense attorney for Tyler Robinson.
8: It is true that Mr.
3: Hold on. There we go.
8: Kirk spoke hatefully of certain groups of people. He spoke hatefully of people who don't have traditional norm-conforming gender identities. He spoke hatefully of people who are not strictly heterosexual. He spoke hatefully of people who have sexual relationships out of marriage. And yes, it is true that the evidence from Mr. Twiggs is that he identified in a non-gender conforming way to his friends, and that he was in a romantic relationship with Mr. Robinson. But that doesn't mean that those personal choices by Mr. Twiggs and by Mr. Robinson equate with the hate that at least Mr. Robinson says he had toward Mr. Kirk. So
3: literally the defense attorney for Tyler Robinson, the alleged assassin of Charlie Kirk, is attacking the victim. He is attacking him in court, and also not even in trial. There's no reason to attack and impugn his character, but he did. There is a article in Fox News about this, and it says right here, a defense attorney. This is a guy who has no, you know, he's not in the game here. He's just a practicing defense attorney out of New Jersey, interviewed by Fox News. He said this was so unprofessional, so out of left field, and that this defense attorney should be embarrassed. Kirk's widow and parents were there in court. They exchanged looks and some teared up. You don't ever say that, number one, as a defense attorney or prosecutor, especially not even at a trial, says the defense attorney out of New Jersey they interviewed. If you want to paint Charlie as a bad person in front of the jury, knock your socks off. Do whatever you think you have to, but to do that at a preliminary hearing when you have the victim's family all there, that was totally uncalled for. Well, I mean, even in a trial, why would you say that? What he's is he basically saying Tyler Robinson had to take out Charlie Kirk because he was, quote, hateful? And he's not hateful. He wasn't hateful. If you may disagree with him, but what he's basically saying is, I disagree with Charlie Kirk's stance on traditional marriage. I disagree with Charlie Kirk's stances. They're biblical stances. I disagree with them, and they are hateful because I disagree with them. But why would you do that in this? There's no reason to. Kirk's widow and other relatives were in court. They exchanged looks. Some teared up. The defense attorney that they interviewed, again, from Fox News, said none of what was presented during the preliminary hearing shows that he is hateful and has hateful words. This group or hateful words towards that group. He had an opinion that doesn't make it hate, but the fact that Mr. Novak even considered hate, that's the attorney for Robinson. He hated Mr. Kirk. What he really means is he really hated Mr. Kirk for what Kirk stood for, which is exactly right. So, and he's quoting his client, Tyler Robinson, who told his lover, ex-lover, Lance Twiggs, "I have had enough of Charlie Kirk's hatred. Can some hate can't be negotiated out." You want to talk about hatred and negativity? There is a local pumpkin farm in Henderson, Kentucky. I guess it's right by the Indiana-Kentucky border. It's Goble Farms or Gobble Farms or something of that nature. They did a corn maze for Charlie Kirk this year. And it's on their website. They have links to Turning Point USA. They have received dozens of negative ratings on Google reviews. Why would you want to attack what is wrong with people? Why can't they let this go? I think they can't let it go because they just feel threatened by Charlie's stances. I guess they want to attack it. I mean, so the problem is with these folks, what is wrong with people? Lindsey Clancy. This is insane. Did you know we have a Lindsey Clancy clone, allegedly, out of Frankfort, Illinois, suburban Chicago? Yes. This is allegedly a Lindsey Clancy lookalike. This is WGN-TV.
2: A lot of people are bringing up the big trial that's playing out right now in Massachusetts. They're talking about the Lindsey Clancy trial, especially after this came out. A lot of people are saying, oh my gosh, you know, this sounds so similar, because guys, we've been talking about the Lindsey Clancy trial that's happening, you know, nationwide. It's the biggest trial that's happening right now. And it's been playing out for weeks. And so for a lot of these folks who are reacting to what's happened in their backyards, they're immediately, you know, reminded of what's playing out at the national scale.
5: This is just absolutely devastating that this could be another Lindsey Clancy situation in our neighborhood, in our community. You never think it's going to hit so close to home.
3: A death cult appears to be possibly taking hold and going on and continuing on. What this is a woman who police arrived at 4:30 in the afternoon yesterday, according to WGN-TV in suburban Chicago, Frankfort, Illinois, call of a 2-year-old boy that was unresponsive. They show up and they find the 2-year-old boy. He is dead. They look for the mom. They search the house and they find the boy's mother, who police say was attempting self-harm when she was located. She was later taken to the hospital with non-life-threatening injuries. Preliminary investigation indicates the incident was a domestic-related homicide. So you might have another mother killing her kid. And then I was watching, you know, did you guys see, Red and Jeff, did you guys see the videos of these women crying, these self-important women, and like saying they understand Lindsey Clancy murdering her children with her bare hands? Have you seen those ones online?
13: I have seen some of those, yeah.
3: I watched a couple of them last night. I really never came across them. I had heard all about this. And these are some freaking insane women. And some of these women are talking and they're playing back pieces of video or audio from the trial. Like they're doing a little mini podcast, crying and riveted and just loving Lindsey Clancy. And then you hear a child in the background cry. And you think, my God, woman, what is wrong with you? And then you take this in. You have the director of Punisher War Zone and Green Street Hooligans, German Palestinian American filmmaker Lexi Alexander, who tweeted out cheering the death of the Bank of America executive in Times Square the other day from that maniac woman, the psychotic lunatic woman who murdered her. You know, that Bank of America executive who was like 32 years old, just came back from 5 months of maternity leave with her baby. And this person is celebrating online over the death of Bank of America executive Aaron Piacenti. And it's just unbelievable. And then so the same person celebrated Luigi Mangione. So let's look at this death cult thing. You've got Lindsey Clancy being celebrated by a good amount of people out there. Oh, I also saw this gathering of useful idiots. and they're all wearing like pink or something on social media for Lindsey Clancy, and they're holding up their hands in that heart shaped thing. I mean, what can you think of anything more evil than getting a large gaggle of people together, or 20 or 30 or 40 or 50 people together, to stand and hold out their hands and make the shape of a heart over a woman who's with her bare hands murdered three children, her own three children? So you got Lindsey Clancy being celebrated and lionized and such. You've got Charlie Kirk being attacked for being Charlie Kirk, even now at the trial. You've got Luigi Mangione being celebrated, and now this lunatic celebrating the murder of an innocent woman who's a 32-year-old Bank of America executive, new mom. Death cult, isn't it? Then you also have this woman, Dawn Light. Now, this one has a lot of psychological problems, right? This woman, Dawn Light, was arrested and faces up to 20 years in jail because she was caught allegedly filming jurors, taking pictures of jurors coming out. Also, they say that she is accused of going to parking in the back where only jurors are supposed to park. And then did you see the gaggle of press? And she was like, she was talking to them. I should have that in my repertoire sound. And I want to play that for you. Here. This is a gaggle of press. She's talking. And then at one point, did you see she tries to take a full-on sprint? Like try to run away from the press? Did you guys see that? You did? Yeah.
6: I didn't see that one.
3: This is unreal. Let me play this for you.
13: Why is it a misunderstanding?
14: What was the point? What were you trying to do?
13: See you.
16: What was your intent?
14: Don, I don't need no comment. All right, I
3: want to
14: go to my car, guys. I'm
3: done with you. By the way, you're going to hear her laugh in a second, too. She wants to go to her intent.
17: Her intent was to have the media swarm her, and she got exactly what she wanted, her 15 minutes of fame.
3: Yeah. Red, you said that you were a crime blogger in the early 2000s, and this is now how a crime blogger, she allegedly is a crime blogger? I have, by the way, Ryan Fournier, the founder of Students for Trump, who tweeted this out to his 1.2 million followers. Reports reveal, and this is his allegation, not mine, 56-year-old Dawn Light arrested for filming Lindsey Clancy jurors is a registered ACT Blue donor out of Sutton, Massachusetts. Radical left, he says, caught trying to intimidate and taint a high-profile jury. Unbelievable integrity, he says. Now, what were you going to say, though, Red?
17: Oh, no. We used to solve crimes and missing persons cases, not create crimes.
3: Insert yourself into a criminal case and then become a criminal, allegedly, right? Let's play the rest of this as she's being grilled by the press and laughs in a second here. Did you hear that? How do you feel you're a celebrity now? Ha ha ha, she's laughing. Throw this woman in jail for the entire 20 years. Unreal. And you know, they gave not the Allen charge, but something that's called a different kind of a charge in the state of Massachusetts. It's the, what is it? The Tui, can't remember the last second part, the Tui Rodriguez charge or something like that, which is just like an Allen charge where the judge said yesterday after 5 days of a deadlock, they're like, judge, we're deadlocked, there's nothing we can do. And he gave them the official charge the second time, saying, go back and do this. What it really means is you are best to make this decision. This is, we have invested tons in this. Nobody will be better than you to answer this and to fix this, figure this out. Keep your opinions, but be more open to listening to everybody else's opinion on the jury. And so he gave those instructions, and now he cannot encourage them to continue to deliberate after this. If they come back today or tomorrow and say, oh, there's nothing we can do, then it'll be a mistrial. I want to explore the mistrial angle. I want your thoughts on this, too. How much punishment, how big of a deal is this and how severe is this? Do you want this Dawn Light filming jurors parking where they're not, where jurors park, allegedly? What kind of punishment do you want to see happen to her in this? How severe? Hit that talk back button on your iHeart app. This is your morning show. Chris Crockett for Michael DeJorno.
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1: Time for the top five stories of the day. It's Kristen for Michael, by the way. Hegseth extends Middle East deployments into 2027, escalating a, quote, strain on troops, says the Wall Street Journal. Maintaining 50,000 in the region to give President Trump flexibility and options as he pursues economic pressure campaign, which I have no problem with doing that. Otherwise, why not just tell Iran we're going to be leaving shortly? This is my favorite story of the day, perhaps. Graham Plattner, or P. Hustle, as we know him. P. Hustle is no longer scheduled to speak at the Maine Labor Day rally. Former Democrat Senate nominee P. Hustle Graham Plattner no longer set to speak at the Labor Day rally when he makes his first major public appearance since ending his campaign against Republican Senator Susan Collins of Maine. The unions did not want him there. I wonder why. Federal judge has blocked one of President Trump's latest attempts to limit birthright citizenship. A Biden-appointed judge, shocker, says the Supreme Court has spoken. It's the law of the land. The president must follow it. We have Elon Musk, America's PAC, now spending money on Trump-backed Mike Rogers in Michigan, Ken Paxton in Texas, other crucial Senate and House races. First drop is $800K, a lot more expected to come. A Republican proposal to amend the Constitution to prevent expanding the number of justices on the Supreme Court failed on the House floor. The vote was along party lines, 212 to 206. God help us if we do that, turning the Supreme Court into a House of Lords. Up next, the Minneapolis mass shooting. What's really behind it? It's not what you thought. This is Chris Crockin for my friend Michael Del Giorno, your morning show.
2: My name is Craig Ferguson. I am originally from Glasgow, Scotland. My morning show is your morning show with Michael Del Giorno.
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17: You don't do the Snapchat? All the cool kids are doing the Snapchat.
1: I think that most adults on Snapchat are somebody that you might want to do a background check on.
17: Bunch of boomers.
1: Isn't that like going to perhaps a furry convention?
17: I'm sure they have their place on there for sure.
1: How many people are at that convention that are over, let's say, 20 years old or something, or 22 or yeah, something, that might not pass background checks?
17: Yeah.
1: Might not be allowed to be around?
17: Most of those
1: people that certain feet.
17: They're dressed up like possums.
1: I mean, that's a real problem with that, man. That's a real problem right there. I got a big problem. All right, Minneapolis shooting. You know, this was the big story that broke yesterday around 4:30 is when it happened, roughly in the afternoon, Central Time, in Minneapolis, St. Paul. Of course, we are on Twin Cities News Talk, which is on AM 1130 and FM 103.5. You know, I used to be on in Minneapolis, St. Paul.
17: Really?
1: Yeah, yeah. It was am I allowed to say the old station or no?
17: Oh, sure.
1: KSTP, AM 1500, KSTP, St. Paul, Minneapolis. Okay. But they went to all sports. Who does that? Get out of here with that. What the heck's wrong with that? So
17: it'd be easier to name the stations you haven't been on across America than it would be to keep up with the stations that you have been on.
1: Wow. Wow. I did not know I was going to be attacked this morning. Wow. I'm under attack.

0: Now, the allegations in all these mainstream reports are that he was absolutely terrorizing people, flashing guns, all leading up to this. At least three. I heard this morning, and producer Red, would you double check for me? I heard this morning three dead. Now, I don't know if they're including the killer.
1: Including the gunman.
0: That is, you do not count him. You do not count him. You say two people killed, and then you add the killer separately, because it is not that's like in Gaza, taking the numbers of 60,000 or 70,000 people killed, when most of them, you say out of maybe, I'm throwing out some numbers off the top of my head, these are not accurate, I'm just saying, when they say maybe 70,000 were killed and 20,000 to 40,000 are civilians, at best, actually I would say more 20,000. And because guess where those numbers are coming from? The Gaza Health Ministry, which means Hamas, terrorists. So this guy is, he's obviously dead, but 4:36 p.m. Wednesday, yesterday, they got a call. One person shot at Loring Towers, a, quote, affordable housing community. When police arrived, they found one victim dead, several others suffering from gunshot wounds. Police then found the sound of gunfire followed it to an upper floor. They were confronted by a haze that limited their visibility. Gunfire exchanged with this guy, and one officer shot in the stomach. Another sustained non-life-threatening gunshot to the leg. Thankfully, they both are expected to make full recoveries. Seven patients rushed in total to the Hennepin County Medical Center, one of whom was later pronounced dead. Suspect also killed. See, there you go. That's why the headline says two, and somebody changed it to three in the mainstream press, and that is wrong. They don't even know if he killed himself either, but it doesn't matter. The terrorist is dead. He was being evicted for recent threats. Suspect displayed a firearm to building security prior to this, reports Fox 9 out of Minneapolis, St. Paul. The man denied the allegations, and a hearing was set for September 11th. He was facing eviction from Loring Towers after he made concerning verbal statements about using a firearm to a security officer in June. 35-year-old suspect lifted up his shirt to display his firearm. In fact, Red, you got me his name. Carlton Johnson II is the suspected in the shooting. There's bizarre social media videos that he put up. He was trying to be an influencer. Bizarre, like stupid, with drugs and guns in the posts. I watched one of them. The man lived on the ninth floor. Several people were shot at 4:30 p.m. Man assaulted another resident on the premises of March this year. He walked around the premises with a firearm openly displayed, entered the management office to only display the firearm to multiple management personnel. Openly displayed, I should say. He also made multiple statements to other residents that he obtained a new gun and would kill somebody. 2 days later, he again flashed his gun to others nearby on a sidewalk. So he also was previously accused of assaulting a sibling in 2018. The big story here is it's not another terrorist mass shooter. I mean, this guy's a terrorist in my book. Anybody that does these kinds of things is, but he's not your mass shooter that you would think about. He is a guy with a lot of problems, a lot of criminal and history, apparently, and decided to start shooting people. So it doesn't fit the norm of the pattern we've seen before. And, I love what producer Red said. Boy, Jacob Frey, the mayor of Minneapolis, suddenly likes cops. Suddenly cops are good. Isn't that interesting? Yeah, the same people you vilify. Do you know, and when St. George Floyd, blessed be his name, when he died from what I believe was a drug overdose in the custody of Minneapolis police, that department was destroyed. And the amount of people that are not in that department is so low compared to what it could be. The morale is so low. I am very good friends with, very, very close friends with a police officer in St. Paul from my time when I worked there, as a talk show host. And it's just a disaster what they did. And what the mayor and the city and the people that run that city, the Democrat Party, DFL, they call it Democrat Farmer Labor Party, what they allowed to happen to that, have happened to that police department in that city is disgusting. It just is. So there you go. There's a story on that. Speaking of crime, what do you think about locking somebody up because they let their 5-year-old walk to a pond? This just happened in Virginia.

0: Virginia mom, but she went to Brigham Young University in Utah. Virginia mom received a criminal conviction simply because she left her 5-year-old son to walk alone down a few blocks in her gated community. 36-year-old mom. So what happened was she lets her 5-year-old walk to a pond nearby. He likes to collect feathers. It's about 2 blocks away, 3 blocks away, somewhere like that, a couple blocks. Somebody sees a 5-year-old walking alone. There are 2 crosswalks in the community that he crossed. However, it's a gated community, and they have 24-hour security. There's a 25-mile-an-hour speed limit, 3 golf courses. He would have had to go through just 2 crosswalks, reports Daily Mail, which she had seen him do safely many times. So she let him walk away and go a couple blocks and collect the feathers. A passerby saw him and became concerned. So they alerted the gated community security. You know, there's another story I saw. It might even be my repertoire of things for today, my massive stack of stuff. Like the late Rush Limbaugh used to have, right? Remember he talked about a stack of stuff? About a child who was wandered away from school, a kindergartner, and a parent, some adult found him and returned him to the school safely. So here you have a person in the neighborhood that sees a 5-year-old walking down the street 2 blocks from his house. A stranger doesn't stop and say, "Hi, are you okay? Is your mom? Where's your mom? Where's your mom? Where's your dad? Are you okay? Everything okay?" Instead, they just call the security guard on him. What kind of an adult does that? Why does that person not stop and get out of that car and show this child some attention and love and kindness and concern? What kind of a person does that? If you're genuinely concerned, stop and talk to the kid. And if you think that something's not right, ask the way you want to take the kid back. It could be stranger danger. Say, "Would you mind telling me where your mom's house is? I want to make sure she's okay with this." You know? Calling the security guard on him? You look like you want to say something, Red.
1: If this is a crime, my parents would be serving 17 consecutive life sentences.
0: I know. I grew up in the far-flung suburbs of Chicago. They're now, you know, engulfed right by Six Flags is where we grew up, okay? And at that time, it was rural, like all of us that live in the, you know, second or third ring suburb, like a third ring suburb, about, you know, it was rural country living almost, and now it's, you know, suburbia in the heart of it. And so that's where I grew up, and it was definitely semi-rural feeling. And we would take our bikes, and we would ride all the way around, you know, like probably 3 miles to a forest preserve and just ride through the forest, and it was so amazing. Maybe I was in kindergarten. Maybe I was 7 years old. But yeah, the same thing for me. So the security guard took the kid, he said it was illegal. He went to the mother and said it was illegal for her to leave her son unsupervised. He called the police. The security guard of the complex, or the development, called the police on the mom. Now, is the kid malnourished? Is the kid, unkempt? I just saw a story. I'm filling in after this show this morning in Indianapolis. And there was a horrific story of a beautiful 5-year-old girl who weighed less at 5 years of age than she did at 2. Because her mom locked her in a closet, shoved a dresser to prevent the 5-year-old from coming out. Barely fed the child anything. There was feces and lice everywhere in the room and in the girl's hair and everything. A picture of her legs in the trial. She died. She died from malnourishment and neglect. And the picture of her looked like a Holocaust victim. The knees were much more bigger. You know, the circumference of the knees was massive compared to the bone and the skin. That is neglect. That is horror. This is not. I could maybe see myself being concerned, just to, you know, because 5-year-old might look extra young to you now that my kids are 19 and 22, you know. But I could never call the cops, and I would want to talk to mom. you know? And I wouldn't want to try to get the kid in the car. I'd just say, you know, where are you at? What's your address, Michael? Is your mom around? You know? It's okay to do that. So, yeah, you would have been locked up. The woman has a 5-year-old child, and the CPS told her a child could never be unsupervised. So they charged her. She got a criminal conviction for leaving her 5-year-old son to walk alone. Something like that happened in Georgia. That was a huge case in Georgia maybe 2, 3, 4, 5 years ago. I can't remember when. Same kind of a thing. This is crazy. They found her guilty of a level 2 finding, which got her placed on the Child Abuse and Neglect Registry. She told Reason magazine she believes she was accused of misdemeanor because authorities were looking for a way to get around the reasonable childhood independence law. Oh, my gosh. Virginia, this is why, I mean, I guess I don't want to say this is why you don't live in Virginia. But this is outrageous. She won't spend any time in prison. Can you imagine the word prison in this article? She won't spend any time in prison as long as she demonstrates good behavior and complies with CPS's condition. How many of the lunatics that are crying on social media over Lindsay Clancy and having rallies and holding up heart shapes with their hands for Lindsay Clancy, how many of them would like to lock this woman up, you think? You know, I wonder. Wouldn't it be interesting to go to the crowd and see what they think of this? All right, coming up next on Your Morning Show, 25 years after 9/11, 2 first responders remember Ground Zero. I'm going to play some audio of that, and there's a brand new video that has never been seen until recently. New York City Chopper 4 flying, looking at the towers as the first one was hit and was aflame, and then the second one, you see the plane flying and hit it. Never been seen until now. Somehow it just was released recently. All that's coming up next. Chris Crock and Michael Del Giorno. Excuse me. This is Your Morning Show.
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0: 7 minutes before the hour, Chris Crockett and for Michael DelGiorno, it's your morning show. Well, we were talking a little bit more about this mother arrested for charged criminally and convicted, but no jail time, which is unthinkable, for letting her five-year-old walk a couple blocks to a pond in her gated community, 25-mile-an-hour speed zone, only two crossings. Somebody saw the five-year-old, reported it to the security guard of the gated community that they were in, and the security guard took the child back to mom at the house, and there was a heated argument, and then the security guard said, "I'm calling the cops on you." And producer Rhett saying that, you know, his parents would have been locked up three consecutive life sentences. And then talking about we kind of segued in our off-air talk during the break about when your parents open up a can of a whoop-ass on you. We were not spared that. The freedoms and the punishment and the difference between now and then. I think there's a real... I really reject? I reject the idea that things are different today. I reject that, oh, things are different today. It's a different time. We're living in a different time. I think that is an absolute lie. Or, untruth. I don't think people are intentionally lying. I think it's a total untruth and is not true at all. And I think it's a cop-out. And things are not different. I think that people have always, a percentage of people roughly, has always been the same. There's always a certain amount of people that are evil, that want to harm, that look for people to harm, whether they be children or adults. And I think it's always been this way. And I think the experience of letting kids, you know, get out there a little bit is important. My son, we're reminded of this. Listen to this. When we first came to Dallas-Fort Worth, we're in the suburbs of Dallas-Fort Worth, where we've been for 16 years. When we first came here, my son, who's now 22 or 23, actually, he got lost on his bike. I mean, I don't know if he was 7 or 8 or 6 or 9. I can't remember. But he got lost in our neighborhood on his bike. And one of our neighbors who went to our church, like 5-8 blocks away, I don't know, somewhere in our neighborhood, saw him. He was crying on the side of the road. And, he was lost because he was on a bike ride. He was lost. And she picked up the bike. She put it in the minivan, drove him home. And my wife and I were alarmed. We were looking all over him for him. And by God's grace, we found him. But you know what? That was a good experience. It was tough, but it was a good experience, you know? He learned. These are important stories. You can put your kid in a bubble, but then you won't be raising your kid right. I want to get into this. 25 years after 9/11, some of the audio and stories are coming out now that we haven't heard yet because this is big. So we're going to get into that coming up next as well. It's Chris Crockin for my friend Michael DelGiorno. This is your morning show.
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13: I'm Dave Anthony, Fox News. The three police officers injured in Minneapolis responding to a shooting in an apartment building.
14: I can't emphasize enough how dangerous this situation was and how heroic our officers were in their response.
13: Mayor Jacob Fry, the gunman's dead, is believed he shot himself after police got involved.
15: A total of seven people were shot, according to authorities. One victim died at the scene, one more at the hospital, while three others were transported from the scene. In addition, two officers were shot and are expected to make a full recovery, while a third officer was hurt during the response with non-life-threatening issues.
13: That's Fox's Jan Lee Painter. Lindsey Clancy's jury will return for a sixth day of deliberations at her murder trial. Fox's Nate Foy outside the court in Plymouth, Massachusetts.
16: Yesterday, for the second time, they informed the court that they cannot reach a unanimous decision. At that point, the judge gave what is called a Tui Rodriguez charge in Massachusetts, which instructs the jury to continue deliberating, but it is a final warning before a possible mistrial. Listen to the judge.
17: There is no reason to suppose that the case will ever be submitted to 12 persons more intelligent, more impartial, or more competent to decide it, that more or clear evidence will be produced.
13: Clancy's using an insanity defense in the killing of her three children. The U.S. did not go on the attack again last night in Iran, but the president warns he's prepared to do another one anytime. And as Fox's Madeline Rivera reports, he says the latest strikes Tuesday were heavy.
18: President Trump indicates Iran was trying to rebuild their radar and missile systems and deploy rockets that would have launched mines in the Strait of Hormuz.
19: We took out all of the new equipment that they tried to build along the Strait of Hormuz.
13: Oil prices are up again. Gas has gone up a nickel the last couple of days. 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
13: While the U.S. military remains on standby in case President Trump orders another attack on Iran, the Army needs a new leader and the Navy is getting one. First on that.
33: The president is nominating Hung Cao to serve as Secretary of the Navy. Cao has been acting Navy Secretary for the past 4 months, overseeing the Pentagon's program to ramp up shipbuilding. In a social media post, President Trump calls Cao a true warrior and is urging quick Senate confirmation.
13: That's Fox's Jared Halpern of the White House. As for the Army, Secretary Dan Driscoll resigned. Yesterday was his last day on the job.
34: There appears to be more questions than answers about why Driscoll stepped down after only about 18 months on the job. In a post on X, Driscoll wrote, serving in the role has been the honor of a lifetime, adding, quote, we could not have made the progress we did without the support of Secretary Hegseth. However, there have been reports that conflict with War Secretary Pete Hegseth may have led to Driscoll's departure. Several military leaders have either resigned or been fired since the Trump administration took office, including Army Chief of Staff General Randy George, who retired just after the war in Iran began, and Europe and Africa Commander General Chris Donahue, who stepped down in July. Kevin Uretsky, Fox News.
13: Now an update on the Penn State University cocaine drug bust. The accused ringleader set free, awaiting trial.
35: Agostino Abatello has been denied bail before, but after a court appearance, he managed to get out of jail on $250,000 bail. Police say he's among about 13 people involved in trafficking cocaine through two fraternity houses near Penn State. Abatello and another suspect, Thomas Robinson, are said to have led the group. And Thomas's father, Paul Robinson, is charged with hindering apprehension by trying to conceal drugs and cash. Jill Nato, Fox News.
13: On Wall Street, Dow futures up, NASDAQ futures are down the day after rebound gains for both. I'm Dave Anthony. This is Fox News.
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37: 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A new way of talk. A new way of understanding. Because we're in this together. This is your morning show with Michael DelGiorno.
0: This is your morning show. Chris Kroc in for Michael DelGiorno. Let's go right to Rory O'Neill, our national correspondent on the Lindsey Clancy jury, the Tui Rodriguez charge, what that means. Are they going to have a mistrial? Rory, thanks for joining us.
1: Yeah, good morning. These jurors have said twice now that they're just unable to reach a decision. And as you said, they got the instruction from the judge, the dynamite citation, as they say. And it looks like unless they come back with a verdict, probably today, it's more and more likely this is headed for a mistrial.
0: And then the family, I should say, Reddington, her attorney, Kevin Reddington, for Lindsey Clancy, defense attorney, said no when asked if Lindsey would be ready for be able to emotionally handle going through the trial again. That's irrelevant, isn't it? I mean, you know, she's. And do you think the prosecution, based on what you've seen, is likely to retry it?
1: Well, I'm not sure it's irrelevant because he might have been sending a signal through the media, essentially saying to the prosecution, oh, she couldn't possibly go through another trial, so maybe that means we're open for some sort of a deal. That may have been the kind of messaging that was going through there, because if this is, you know, look, we're all guessing this is now headed for a mistrial. The deliberation started Thursday of last week. And if that's the case, now the prosecution has to decide, are we going to try this again? Are we going to just give up? Or are we going to try to, you know, continue the charges, but then be more open to a plea deal? And that may have been the message, that his client is not ready for another trial. Therefore.
0: Yeah, well, here's the thing, too. I mean, it's crazy. Massachusetts, you are presumed to be insane. They have to prove that the prosecution has to prove that she is sane.
1: Not.
0: The burden's on them.
1: Right.
0: It's not sane, excuse me.
1: So the burden is on the prosecution when it comes to these kinds of, because it's you're not criminally responsible because of your mental health would be the jury's verdict. And it's an affirmative presentation by the prosecution for that.
0: Now, one more thing. This woman, Dawn Light, arrested for allegedly taking pictures and or video of the jurors, also parking in the area, snooping around the area where the jurors park. What do you know about her and what's the latest with that?
1: Yeah, so she was charged with interfering with a jury or influencing a jury. So she's got criminal charges of her own. You know, the friends and associates have said, oh, no, she just has a curiosity in the case and was actually trying to get photos of Lindsey Clancy. But others have suggested, again, that she was more focused on the jurors. And remember, this jury is not sequestered. They have not been sequestered during the trial. They have not been sequestered during the deliberations either. So they're free to come and go every night in what's a relatively small town there in Plymouth County, Massachusetts. So, look, everyone knows in that part of the world, everyone knows who the jurors are, right? It's a relatively small town area. So, or you have a friend of a friend. And that's why there are some concerns about protecting the anonymity of this jury.
0: The charges on Dawn Light and the ability to possibly send her to jail for 20 years is very serious. The judge is very serious about this, and I think it looks like she's taking it lightly in her perp walk or her walk with the media, right?
1: Yeah, she was seen running away from the media, sort of smiling and laughing at what was happening. But because this is a case that can bring about a life sentence for the defendant, that's why the punishment is so harsh for allegedly interfering with the jury or influencing.
0: Now, one more thing that happened overnight, suburban Chicago, Frankfort, Illinois, 2-year-old killed or dead. Boy's mother was trying to self-harm, according to the reports on WGN-TV. So folks are saying this could be another type of a Lindsey Clancy story. I mean, I hope this isn't a trend. I don't know if you've seen that coverage yet.
1: I just saw you have read as much as I had heard as well, so I don't know too much. But that's obviously something that courts are going to be watching, legal observers. And again, I think that Massachusetts insanity bar being a little bit different changes the math.
0: Yeah. Rory O'Neill, national correspondent. Thank you. Look forward to talking a little bit later.
1: Thanks, Chris.
0: Yes, sir. Let's go. We have some talkbacks on the mother in Virginia living in a gated community. Her 5-year-old in the gated community, and there's only 2 crosswalks that he went past. He was allowed to go by himself 2 to 3 blocks, something like that, to a pond. He likes to collect goose feathers. So mom said, go ahead, have fun, see you in a little bit. Somebody who lives in the gated community was driving or whatever and saw this 5-year-old boy. Instead of stopping and seeing if he was okay, seeing where he lived and maybe going to the house to check, she just called the security guard on him. Security guard takes the five-year-old kid, goes back to the house with mom, and there's a confrontation that gets a little nasty, apparently. And then the security guard calls the flipping cops on the mom. Mom was criminally convicted, won't face any jail time. And, you know, we were talking about this. Producer Red, producer Jeff, and myself, we were allowed to do stuff like that. We were allowed to go and ride our bikes in a forest behind my house at probably 5, 6, you know. And I don't think anything's changed. I really don't think anything's changed. I think people's mindset has changed. But I don't think anything has changed on this. Let's go to some of the talkbacks. Listener at WJDX.
2: Are you out of your mind? A five-year-old wandering alone? No, I don't agree with it.
0: Well, a five-year-old wandering alone, but the five-year-old had, it's a gated community, and the five-year-old had directions from mom. Go ahead and do that. Collect your feathers. See you in a little bit. I don't know if that's out of your mind, is it? I mean, he's not crossing a four-lane, you know, street that's 40 miles an hour or something. Yes, Red.
4: I was going to say, you have to wonder, how many times had he done it before?
0: And so, you're counting the crimes. You're saying that maybe she has a lot of crimes, that she needs to be investigated for further crimes?
4: I mean, can you imagine? I mean, what if this is a normal thing this kid did?
0: Yes. Right? Yeah, and I was obviously being facetious there.
4: That's what people are missing here. It's what might be abnormal for you in your area is commonplace in other areas.
0: This is not criminal negligence. It's not. You could say it's wrong, and I wouldn't get in a big argument with you. You could say the kid's too young, but it's not criminal. I know that. And let's go to Mark in Ocala on WLFL.
5: Yeah, that's a shame what happened to that mother. That's a good signal that you need to move out of that state, because if COVID or something like that comes around, you're not going to have the police state. You're going to have the Gestapo state with all the little brown shirts pointing at you. There they are. There they are. Get them. From the citizen to the security guard to the cop, nobody had any logical thinking.
0: Well, Virginia is definitely very, you know, well, it was purple a little bit with Governor Glenn Youngkin, former Governor Glenn Youngkin, but it went back to solid blue. That is a concern overall with the state. However, I don't think it's the state. I think it's the neighborhood and jurisdiction. And I think this could happen. I saw something like this happen in a story that made national news a couple years back in Georgia. Same thing, you know, and Georgia's it used to be a red state when I was there. Unfortunately, it's just a purple state now, which is just unbelievable to me. Nonetheless, what do people want to do? You want to put the five-year-old on a leash? Is that what you want to do? Like a dog in a backyard? Are they allowed to go out in the backyard? Are they allowed to go in the front yard? Are they allowed to walk down the street, you know, a block to their friend's house? You know? I mean, and then here's the other thing. Are you foisting your parenting on somebody else's parent, on something that is not legal, a legal matter, instead is a parenting opinion matter? You know what I'm saying? Like, it's not negligence. I don't think there's any way in heck that I would not have stopped for that kid and said, are you okay? Everything okay? And I may have said, where's your mom? I may have gone to the house, but not been confrontational. Hi, I just want to make sure your son's okay. Everything okay? Yeah, he's going, okay, thank you very much, you know. Does the kid look malnourished? Does the kid look dirty and filthy? Does the kid look, you know, is the kid presentable and kempt and well-spoken? And, you know, you can't ask the kid to get in your car, because that's a big no-no, even if you mean well. No. I won't think it'd be out of the realm to check. But this is insane. 9/11. We, of course, are approaching the 25th anniversary, and I don't want to wait and have a massive amount of things to play on the radio as I continue doing my shows all across the country, filling in, including here on Your Morning Show for Michael DelGiorno. But I saw this yesterday, and we must play it today. 25 years later, after 9/11, two first responders, we have Captain Rosie Velez, a guy, and Chief Joe Salerno. And they're talking to a reporter from WFAA TV Channel 8 about what they saw and about now.
6: The dust and the cloud, and everyone split off in different directions. So I went
7: just whichever way I heard people yelling.
8: It takes you back. It's like a punch in the gut. You know all the firefighters that were in that building at the time, the police officers that were there. You know they didn't survive.
7: I would describe it if you took smoke, mix that with like burning gasoline, burning diesel, human flesh. You put all those smells together, just blend it all up. That'd give you a small light version of what I remember.
0: Now, the other thing I wanted to play is this. You got them talking about then versus now. These two former firefighters, EMT types, about now. Do people remember? Are they still remembering 9/11? Do they remember?
9: Rosie still keeps reminders of those days. A flag signed by first responders at Ground Zero. And things sent by people from around the country. Reminders of a time when Americans seemed determined to take care of one another. In the days after the attacks, people lined streets to thank first responders and help strangers. Joe remembers that America.
8: It was humanity at its best. And you wish you could bottle that and keep that. And we lost.
7: Do I think America forgot? Definitely.
9: Today, both men see a nation fractured by division, far removed from the America that stood shoulder to shoulder after the attacks.
0: Do I think America forgot? Definitely. I think he's right. Not us, not YMS listeners, but I'm just saying the country writ large for a large chunk of it. I mean, they elected an Islamist terror sympathizer, you know, for the mayor of New York City 25 years later. And what does that tell you? I wanted to play this, too. There's a Chopper 4, NBC Chopper in New York City. This video has not been released until now, according to many, many people that have put this out on social media. This is the raw audio of the Chopper, of the lady, I think is a reporter in the Chopper. And she sees one tower, the first tower that was hit, on fire, and she's recovering that. And then all of a sudden, she doesn't notice this other plane comes in and smashes against the other tower.
10: Well, what from we can see right here as we were coming up the Hudson River, we can see thick black smoke indicating the fire is still going on right now in the World Trade Center. For as far as the eye can see, and you can tell right here at the top of this tower, there's a huge gaping hole, flames still inside, thick black smoke still coming out. We have not been able to see what, if any kind of an aircraft is inside the building. This is the best vantage point right here. And as you can see, just a huge gaping hole throughout the entire side of this tower right now. Wow. That apparently does look like it is in the other building at this point.
0: A small wow. It makes me angry and emotional to see that. It's on my X feed if you want to see it, at Chris Kroc Show. That's at Chris Kroc Show, C-H-R-I-S-K-R-O-K. It makes me angry. Those SOBs, you know? This was way more than a punch in our gut. Who is going to be at the Ground Zero ceremonies in New York City on 9/11? Will the feeble and old man who freezes up a lot, Joe Biden, will he be there? I will share that with you on the top five stories of the day. Coming up next, Chris Kroc in for Michael Del Giorno. This is your morning show.
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0: From the Pacific beaches at Malibu to the Arch in St. Louis to the reflecting pool in D.C., this is your morning show with Michael Del Giorno.
1: What an excellent song. You want to do talkbacks now or coming up next, guys? Because I know we got the top five stories today as well.
2: Yeah, let's go ahead and get the top five stories in.
1: We'll do talkbacks coming up next. We got some great ones on the kid walking around the neighborhood and mom getting charged, cuffed, and stopped. Hey, top five stories today. Gallup reports a record high 89% of the United States government believe the United States government is corrupt. Corruption is widespread. 89% of U.S. residents. Perception of government corruption in the U.S. highest level in 20 years. I'm not surprised. Republicans fail to ease one of Trump's greatest fears as Supreme Court measure collapses. No constitutional amendment to cap the Supreme Court. If that happens and they expand it, that is turning into a House of Lords, another political body. Emmett Smith, former cowboy, accused of conning Native American investor out of $2.5 million in solar farm deal. Rutro Rastro. Christian backlash? As J.D. Vance puts a number on his chances of getting into heaven. J.D. says he's a 7 or 8 out of 10 on a scale of measuring how confident he is that he could make it to heaven. Well, as a Christian like my friend Michael Del Giorno and such, you know when you know when you know. You know if you know. There ain't no 7 or 8. It's either you know or you don't. If you don't know, you better check it out, in my humble. Man fatally shoots cousin during heated argument over whose enchiladas. We're spicier. Did you like how I got the enunciation? Enchiladas.
2: You did really good.
1: Like with Nicolas Maduro. Nicolas Maduro in the coverage of when he was deposed. If we got him out of there. Oh, gosh. All right. Also coming up next, in addition to talkbacks, as President Trump, are his proposed sanctions against Russia dead? White House correspondent John Decker joins us on Your Morning Show.
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1: This is your morning show. Chris Kroc in for Michael Del Giorno. In just a moment, we'll talk to White House correspondent John Decker about Russia sanctions bill, why it's not passing, and whether it will, and what's the deal with that. Also, we have some talkbacks. Let's go to Bob in Mississippi.
17: Hey, Mr. Kroc. I just heard the rest of that story about that woman being arrested. Maybe she shouldn't have gotten a confrontation with the law. Low IQ Bob, Mississippi.
1: Now, that's the story, of course. If you missed it, the five-year-old was allowed by his mom to walk a couple blocks to a pond to collect goose feathers, which he did regularly, apparently, in a gated community with 25-mile-an-hour speed limits, and he crossed two crosswalks, apparently. And somebody didn't like seeing the kid by himself out there, called the security guard. Security guard came, took the kid back to mom. Mom and him had a heated conversation. Maybe I will give you this. Maybe mom was inappropriate and was nasty to the guy, you know, maybe instead of being more, you know. Although maybe the guy was a jerk. We don't know. You know, let's go to another listener at WKBN.
18: 5 years old seems a little young to me, but some kids are little more advanced than other kids. I guess you'd have to be the parent to know that.
1: That's exactly what I'm thinking, too. It really is a situation with the kid and what level the kid's at. It might not be age as much as it will be maturity, right? I think that's accurate. Gary at WLAC Nashville.
19: Evidently, the kid knew where he lived, and other people need to stay out of it. It ain't their business.
1: You know, to which I say, amen. I'm going to give you a Southern Baptist amen. We are noticing something here. We are noticing that the older folk, not saying that these folks are older than Grulis, but, you know, the younger folk, meaning what, 20s, 30s, early 30s, are saying, what the heck's wrong with this mom? Everybody else over maybe 40s or mid-40s plus is saying, what are you talking about, dude? We did this.

0: House, and that bill has not been scheduled for a vote. And there's very little time, given the time off that House members have to campaign for reelection, for that bill to be voted on between now and November. So if it happens, it would happen likely after the election. That may give some leeway to some members to vote for that legislation. The president says he supports that Senate bill. There are Republicans and Democrats urging the House to take up the bill right now, but it doesn't look like that will happen before November the 3rd.
1: I'm also seeing here in the coverage in the New York Post today, Democrats express concern over the bill. I guess it would be House Democrats. Why would they do that? Do you know what they're expressing concern over?
0: Well, there are some Democrats who say the bill doesn't do enough. But, you know, it has the support of Democrats who are strong supporters of Ukraine. They feel that this bill does indeed provide the teeth to essentially squeeze Russia economically. It would also hit any country that purchases Russian oil with 100% tariffs. So we know that would hit China and India very hard in particular. And as it stands right now, the House Speaker has not scheduled any vote in the House of Representatives anytime soon.
1: John, can you tell me this? Well, I always get annoyed when they're like, well, these are new sanctions. These sanctions are even stronger. What more are they doing? And why haven't they done this before? You know, 6 months ago, a year ago, 2 years ago, right? I mean, I don't get that.
0: Well, this was a bill that had strong bipartisan support in the Senate. And you could one of the reasons why it wasn't taken up by the Senate on the Senate floor had a lot to do with President Trump. President Trump was not fully supportive of this legislation. But in the wake of Senator Lindsey Graham's untimely death, the president threw his support behind this legislation, which was named in honor, in memory of Lindsey Graham. So the president then said he does support this legislation. And that's one of the reasons why it really gained steam in the Senate, well over 80 votes in the U.S. Senate signing on to that legislation. It hasn't gained the same kind of steam in the House of Representatives. So we'll see what happens. We'll see what happens over the course of the next few weeks and whether there's any movement in terms of a vote being scheduled by the House Speaker.
1: You know, another thing, I don't know if you caught this, I believe it was in the Journal, that the Russian oligarchs or whatever, Russians can really get their money into the Maldives. There's a lot of a shelter in there somehow. Do we know anything about that?
0: Well, I've seen that article as well. You know, I'm sure that there are ways for Russian oligarchs to hide their money from some of these sanctions, but just some of these sanctions. These sanctions do hit particularly hard. Lindsey Graham was a sponsor of this legislation. Mm-hmm. He was a strong supporter of Ukraine. And I think that this bill, doesn't do everything, but it certainly provides a lot more in terms of trying to hit Russia harder economically.
1: John Decker, White House correspondent, thank you for joining us today on your morning show.
0: Thanks a lot. Have a great day.
1: Yes, you too. You know, let's talk about something else here. Look at this. The Financial Times reporting today that Russia secretly is helping Iran to develop supersonic cruise missiles. This is something that absolutely cannot happen. They want to develop a new class of weapon capable of threatening U.S. aircraft carriers and other warships in the Middle East. The Financial Times says they want to help Iran develop ramjet propulsion system, an engine that literally allows a cruise missile to sustain flight at several times the speed of sound. Technology that was almost certainly intended for anti-ship and anti-attack, land attack cruise missiles. If this happens, I mean, can you imagine these lunatics having this technology and what they would do to Israel, what they would do to us, what they would do to us in our defense of shipping in the Strait of Hormuz, in the Red Sea, in the Bab el-Mandab Strait, all that kind of stuff. Also, I want to get into something else since we're kind of on the Iran stuff. Scott Jennings said this, quote, Trump should give formal declaration of victory in Iran. You know what I say to that? Absolutely not. What? Trump should give a formal declaration of victory. We've already won the war, said Jennings. I mean, they're a defeated country.

0: by any historical metric. Yes, we've won, guys. It's over. I mean, isn't the Strait of Hormuz great, guys? Oh, wait, we're lucky to get 20 million barrels of oil out of there a day. You know, we're nowhere near where we were before this war. That's trying to put to me, we have not won. This is trying to me, when we've won is when the Strait is just like it was before, which isn't even part of the war, if you will, because that shouldn't be happening. It wasn't that way before the war, right? So the Strait has to be back to 100% normal. Number two, we would really win if the regime collapses. And I do think the Operation Economic, what's the second word? You guys will pop it out for me. One of us will. Economic something or other, isolation or something. Anyways, the point is, when they collapse, that's when we won. And I do like the idea of economically isolating them to the point where they collapse. There's a lot of ways they're still getting stuff out and getting stuff in. It's not like what they used to be in any way, shape, or form, but still, there it is. Also,
1: economic outcast.
0: Thank you, economic outcast. I'm producer Red. Oh, I want to play this soundbite. This is Peter Ducey to Trump. This is a great freaking question. I wish this question was asked 2 months ago, 3 months ago from Ducey. But let me pop this one off for you, too. Where did it go? Peter Ducey asks him about why don't you bring in the CIA to arm the Iranians?
2: If that's what you want, will you send the CIA in to arm Iranians?
3: Well, I wouldn't want to say that to you, Peter. I'd love to tell you that, but it wouldn't be appropriate to say. But I mean, I understand their plight. When I ask that question, I ask it sort of knowing the answer. The only answer is that they're being shot. The regime is getting weaker and weaker by the day. And at some point, they're not going to be able to shoot so easily because I think the people aren't going to take it.
0: Trump also said, how do you know that I'm not having done something with the CIA already? I don't think he has. The time to strike was when the time to strike was to take out the administration, which is why he did it. Also, the bomb, not getting the bomb, which is very, very important. I agreed with what he's done, but he should have just finished the job and never let up 2 months ago like he did 2.5 months ago. Iran's currency, the rial, has now dropped to a record low. Literally, 4 days ago, it was 2 million rial to the dollar. It is now 2.2 million rial to the dollar, according to Reuters and two websites tracking currency rates. It has dropped 10% in the past week. Keep dropping, keep dropping, keep dropping. There is a video of a guy, I would play it for you, but he's speaking Iranian Farsi, so we wouldn't understand it from Jack. But he's an Iranian security official. He's like a security guy, or a military guy, low level, sitting in his car with his uniform on. It's basically saying he ain't got a pot to pee in. Nobody's got nothing. Yes, that was a double negative, but you get my drift. And that is obviously going to affect things. And the people, while they might want to rise up, and they want to overthrow this tyrannical Islamist regime, they also don't want to get murdered like 40 to 50,000 of them did for doing that before. So my hope and prayer is that they will rise up, and my hope and prayer is that they will get arms and the tools they need to throw this tyrannical regime over. Collapse it, collapse it. There is no negotiation. I was so upset about we need a deal where they want a deal so badly. I'm glad to hear him not say there's a deal anymore. That is the stupidest thing I've ever heard, there's a deal. They want a deal. There's no deal with Islamists, terrorists. There is no deal on that. Coming up next, we have the top five stories of the day. I also have a daylight raid backed by drones and the Shin Bet going into Gaza to take out a top Hamas intelligence and security guy. This raid was amazing how it went down. All that next. Chris Kroc in for Michael DelGiorno. It's your morning show.
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0: You have a seat at the head of America's kitchen table. 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
1: Chris Kroc, and for Michael Del Giorno, it's your morning show. It is, of course, 9 minutes before the hour. You know, we are all over the place, from Sacramento to Dallas and Tampa and D.C. with Cleve Akron and Memphis in between. 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Click the microphone icon. Top five stories of the day. Tiger Woods may be banned from driving golf cart as crisis after DUI. In addition to being barred, the Daily Mirror reports, from driving a car, he faces jail time. Woods might also be banned from driving golf carts. In Florida, a golf cart, it's considered a motor vehicle. This poor fellow, this poor chap. I'm just kidding. I don't have sympathy for him on this one. California, though, he can drive something up to 1,300 pounds. It's a special recreational vehicle. Just look out if he's out on the course then. Coast Guard plane carrying DHS secretary makes emergency landing after engine failure. No one hurt. They landed safely. Mark Wayne Mullen, DHS secretary, was on that plane. Here we go from the Hill. You know those eight Democrats that voted to condemn socialism and the rest didn't? The eight yes votes are all in competitive races for their seat this year. Six of the races are rated as toss-up or lean Republican by the nonpartisan Cook Political Report. Two rated lean Democrat, which still indicates challenging race. The Democrats who voted for it said they did so because they saw anxiety about socialism from their constituents and wanted to make a statement. For example, Rep. Kathy Castor, back home in Florida right now, folks are very concerned with the rise of socialism. It comes mainly from the Cuban and Venezuelan folks. They watch what's happened to their communities. And when you have that kind of government, it's really the tip of the hat to their concerns. Amen. James Freeman writes in the Wall Street Journal, why is it coming mainly from the Cuban and Venezuelan folks? Has the U.S. public education system become so useless? People who have personally suffered under the totalitarian boot understand the Marxism that it causes misery? I guess not. Hegseth extends Mideast deployment into 2027, escalating strain on troops, says the Wall Street Journal, 50,000. I got no problem with it, though, because you don't want to, you know, announce that we're leaving and then Tehran holds out and says, oh, this is great. So that's my take on that. A daylight raid backed by drones, Israel seizes senior Hamas terrorist. Gaza City drones came in. Special forces followed. Israel's Shin Bet Security Services nabs a senior Hamas official near his home in broad daylight. Did you know that Bibi Netanyahu literally went into Gaza yesterday and shook the hands of the troops, the Israeli troops there? They got Moin al-Arabid, the head of the terrorist Hamas group's internal security service, helping it reestablish its dominance after years of the war. They loaded Arabib, wounded but alive, onto a van, sped him across the border into Israel for interrogation, and I love that. Netanyahu rejected the plan by the Board of Peace, saying that Israel can't defend itself right now. Oh, they said, no, that's not going to happen, and I agree. They are pursuing every Hamas leader and everyone that took part in the October 7th massacre, Netanyahu said, to which I say amen, amen. Witnesses described a chaotic episode lasted under 30 minutes. Can you believe this? Not one person was harmed on the Israeli side that went in there and took them. Broad freaking daylight, guys. Israel's military said none of its forces were injured during the mission deep inside Hamas-controlled territory. Quote, I think they would prefer that he be killed by Israel because Israel will get the secrets out of him, says one of their folks on the Israeli side. This is a man who knows a lot of secrets. Well, guess what? They got this guy, and he's in Israel, and I can't wait for them to extract intelligence out of the terrorist. I'll bet you Abdul Rahman Mohammed al-Sayed is disturbed by that, right? I'm sure he's very disturbed. Coming up next, I have a lot to talk about. A woman was swimming in Lake Tahoe and she felt attacked and yanked down by otters. One otter can drag a woman down, a woman who swims all the time in Lake Tahoe. A flipping otter, guys. But it was brutal, the attack. Not kidding you. We'll share that coming up next, as well as a whole bunch more. Kai Trump, emotional, crying when she's going off to college. Food stamp reform, working, and so much more. This is your morning show, Chris Kroc, and for Michael Del Giorno.
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9: Praising police in Minneapolis, I'm Dave Anthony, Fox News, for their response to a shooting in a high-rise apartment building.
10: They rescued victims, brought people to safety, helped get approximately four people to the hospital, all while getting shot at themselves.
9: That's Mayor Jacob Fry. Two people were killed, at least six injured.
11: Police say officers ran into the building, finding blood and victims as they heard more gunshots. Two officers were hit, one in the abdomen, another in the shin. A third officer suffered a non-life-threatening injury. The suspected gunman was found dead. No word yet on a motive, but one neighbor said he'd been avoiding the suspect for the past few weeks because that suspect had been showing off a weapon.
9: That's Fox's Jill Nato. It'll be day six of deliberations at Lindsay Clancy's murder trial and the killing of her three children, but the jury's deadlocked, considering her insanity defense, prompting the judge to invoke something to get them to continue.
12: It instructs the jurors to reconsider their positions and listen carefully to each other. Jurors are reminded another jury may not be better equipped to handle this case, and they're encouraged to reach a unanimous verdict without giving up any honestly held beliefs. What the Tui Rodriguez charge doesn't do is force compliance, set a hard deadline, or alter the burden of proof. It also doesn't allow the judge to force the jury to continue deliberating.
9: Fox's Dane Foy outside the court in Plymouth, Massachusetts. President Trump is warning he could order another attack on Iran at any time after two rounds of strikes the last several days, in addition to imposing even more economic sanctions.
13: The regime is getting weaker and weaker by the day. And at some point, they're not going to be able to shoot so easily because I think the people aren't going to take it.
9: A prominent feminist activist has died. Gloria Steinem, who was a leading voice for women's rights for decades. Steinem was 92, died at her home in New York City. 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
18: A Republican attempt to preserve the status quo at the Supreme Court falls short at the House.
19: On this vote, the yeas are 212, the nays are 206.
18: So they got nowhere near the two-thirds approval needed for a proposed constitutional amendment to cap the court at 9 justices. Some Democrats have suggested expanding the number, unhappy with the court's current conservative-leaning majority. Speaking of House Democrats, they're unhappy. Two of their members helped Republicans this week set up a vote against socialism.
20: After Washington Congresswoman Marie Glusenkamp-Perez and Maine Congressman Jared Golden voted for the Republican rule, Democratic leaders said they were shocked. House Minority Leader Hakeem Jeffries called it a breach of trust. Texas Republican Congressman Pat Fallon reacted on the Fox News Rundown podcast.
21: I think it's overblown. To say it's a breach of trust if they vote their convictions, if they have a profile and courage.
20: One bill condemned socialism. Another was meant to protect Maine's lobster industry. And both Democratic lawmakers said that was why they voted for it. House Democrats met Wednesday to discuss making internal party rule changes to address this vote. But after the meeting, Jeffries said no final decisions had been made. Jessica Rosenthal, Fox News.
18: On Wall Street, stock futures are mixed up a bit for the Dow, down for the NASDAQ. An NBA team is being punished for violating salary cap rules to pay Kawhi Leonard, a player they've since traded to Toronto.
22: The NBA is suspending Los Angeles Clippers owner Steve Ballmer for 1 year and fining the team $30 million after an investigation found they illegally circumvented the NBA salary cap to pay superstar Kawhi Leonard off the books. The team is also being stripped of five future first-round draft picks from 2029 to 2033, and team executives Jillian Zucker and Lawrence Frank are also being suspended.
18: That's Fox's Tony Genualdo. The LA Clippers vowed to challenge the NBA's punishment, calling the investigation biased. I'm Dave Anthony, and this is Fox News.
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25: Starting your morning off right. A new way of talk. A new way of understanding. Because we're in this together. This is your morning show with Michael Del Giorno.
1: It is your morning show. Chris Rock in for Michael Del Giorno. Got one more day with you. One more hour with you. 5 minutes after the hour right now. And I'm going to enjoy every second of the 55 minutes or so we have left. Lindsey Clancy jury, day five ends, no verdict. We have a nut bag. That's not even a, that's a nice way of putting it. We got an unstable person, a woman who is arrested for filming jurors, arrested for taking pictures of jurors, arrested for potentially intimidating jurors, arrested for driving her car to the parking lot in the back with jurors park. She has a very concerning and scary laugh when she's approached by the media after she is released. She appears to be completely unrepentant. Here she is walking out of the courthouse after being cuffed and stuffed. Where did this lady go? Hold on one sec. And there she is.
0: Well, what's your reaction to what the judge had to say?
2: Could you just give us an explanation?
3: There is no explanation.
1: All right, we're in now. So she's laughing in there at the idea of being a celebrity now. Producer Red, you passed this along to me from the New York Post. The self-described crime junkie arrested for allegedly filming the jurors in the Lindsay Clancy case, all smiles after she left court. A retired nurse. She allegedly pulled her blue Toyota into a restricted area off the court of the court premises and filmed and took photos from inside of the car as jurors were leaving the court Tuesday afternoon. So she faces up to 20 years. Now, the other thing we talked about, too, off the air moments ago, me and producer Red were talking about this. Lindsay Clancy's attorney says, defense attorney says no when asked if Lindsay would be able to emotionally handle going through another trial again. And I love what you said, Red. You said, correct me if I'm wrong, but you said that, what do you mean she couldn't handle it emotionally? She's a zombie. She doesn't show any emotion, right? I mean, she's just sitting there. So how could she not handle this emotionally when she shows no emotion? Number two, how vile is it that people are so concerned with her over these kids? How vile is it that we see young women crying on social media and relating to Lindsay Clancy? You know what's crazy? I put up a social media post the other day with my take on this, saying that, you know, she didn't, in my opinion, from what I've heard and seen with evidence from Fox News reporting and such, that there was, her neck had abrasions on it, like not even cuts. And that she jumped out of a window 12 or 13 feet, from the second story, 12 or 13 feet, not 20 feet. And people, some of these folks that are just barking in disagreement, saying it was 20 feet, you know, and all sorts of stuff, and it gets nasty. And you also were talking about, Red, you said the intransigency, if that's the right way to say it, the intransigency of so many people, like they will not move on either side. Yeah, go ahead.
5: Oh, no, I mean, you got to wonder whether any of the evidence made any difference, because this is such a polarizing topic that how could it not be a hung jury if you think about it?
1: It's going to be, I think, I mean, and I don't want it to be. I think she should be convicted and sentenced. I think she should never be outside of prison walls ever again. I do think that if she is allowed out again, then she will quite possibly get pregnant. You know, force her to tie her tubes, force her to take medication that can be not taken at any given time. You know, for example, birth control pills or whatever, so that she won't get pregnant again. Do the same thing. She cannot walk out free ever again. Whether she's in a mental institution or in a prison, she cannot walk free ever again. And I do think they're going to get a mistrial. And I think the prosecution must prosecute until they get a final adjudication, whether they get victory or not. And at this point, I would be fine with her being locked up in a psychiatric ward for life, though. It can't be for until she's better. That's the problem. And I mean, Red, have you seen? I mean, if she gets locked up in a psych ward, is there a way they could keep her locked up for life in that? Or is it still going to be the contingent upon her mental health condition?
5: No, it's contingent upon her mental health.
1: The
5: extreme is that, and it would probably not happen, but the extreme is she could be out in 40 days.
1: And then obviously she'll be a celebrity. So many people love her, which is just so sick. And then a guy will be her new beau. And then perhaps she'll have another child. She must be, and therefore, to me, then really the only option is to have her locked up for life, meaning it can't be psych ward. It has to be a prison where you can get really good psych treatment, I'm sure, obviously. Well, and not minimally decent psych care for the rest of her life, whatever her true issues are. I don't believe psychosis. I don't believe that at all. Postpartum psychosis, I don't believe that at all. Oh, look, I'm hearing things for 18 minutes and then one more time when my priest and I are talking. No. And then she wakes in the emergency room or whatever, and then says, you know, mentions that she needs to talk to her lawyer. That just doesn't make any sense to me. So she has to be locked up for life, and the prosecution has to prosecute this again and again and again until they get a conviction. And the Commonwealth, I mean, and that's another thing I'll ask you, Producer, do you think that they will actually continue to prosecute until they can't do it anymore? Because I think they must.
5: Well, you got to wonder, where are they going to prosecute it? They've got to do a change of venue if they're going to re-prosecute this. I mean, and where are you going to find an impartial jury?
1: Nowhere. The moon? Now, here's the other thing. Massachusetts is such a bass-ackwards state because it's the only state in the country where she's presumed to be insane. She is presumed to be insane. The state must prove she is sane. Isn't that crazy? No pun intended. And then we have this. We have a copycat. Allegedly, well, we may, I should say, because we don't know until we know, but we may have a copycat here. This is in Frankfort, Illinois, where a woman may have just killed her two-year-old child and was then allegedly tried to kill herself after the child died. Now, we don't know the full details, but here is from WGN-TV.
3: A lot of people are bringing up the big trial that's playing out right now in Massachusetts. They're talking about the Lindsey Clancy trial, especially after this came out. A lot of people are saying, oh my gosh, you know, this sounds so similar because, guys, we've been talking about the Lindsey Clancy trial that's happening, you know, nationwide. It's the biggest trial that's happening right now. And it's been playing out for weeks. And so for a lot of these folks who are reacting to what's happened in their backyards, they're immediately, you know, reminded of what's playing out at the national scale.
6: This is just absolutely devastating that this could be another Lindsey Clancy situation in our neighborhood, in our community. You never think it's going to hit so close to home.
1: If this is another Lindsey Clancy story unfolding in Chicagoland, will they have people showing up in droves and holding up their hands in the heart shape of hearts, rallying behind her? Is this kind of a new en vogue thing to murder your child? Whether it be in utero or out of utero, you know? So I don't know. There's another thing, too, that kind of, in my opinion, dovetails with this. You have a culture of death. You got a director of some movies that, let's see here. A German-Palestinian-American filmmaker, Lexi Alexander, who directed Green Street Hooligans in 2005, 2008, The Punisher, Warzone, and literally was celebrating, apparently, according to Fox News, celebrating the murder in Times Square of the Bank of America executive, Aaron Piacenti, who just got off of 5 months of maternity leave with her baby to come back and be stabbed to death in Times Square by a lunatic, and celebrating it because it's another executive killed. So we're celebrating and supporting Lindsey Clancy. We're celebrating and supporting Samar, the murder of this Bank of America executive, Luigi Mangione, Charlie Kirk, you know? Some crazy stuff. And people are letting social media or online stuff influence them. And these women had this, some women had this strange attraction to Lindsay and weep and cry with the children in the back room, you know, the back of the, you know, they're filming these social media posts with little children in the background. I just typed in crying women, Lindsay Clancy, and I saw some, you know, mother who's probably in her late 20s, just fanatical about this and playing back some audio or stuff from the trial. And you hear a little baby in the background, you're like, oh my gosh. So I want to get into the top five stories of the day coming up next. I also have an otter. An otter attacks a woman and is absolutely, Rhett is laughing about this. An otter attacking a woman, yanking her down under the surface of the water. I'm not kidding you. She literally thought it was another human being swimming underneath her, yanking her down. That's how powerful this otter was. He doesn't believe it. Wait till you hear the extent of the damages on this woman. It's bad. You will not be laughing, sir. If you will, we're going to have to lock you up next, Producer Red. Kristen for Michael, this is your morning show.
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1: 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Okay, well, a woman, because this Red is confounded and dumbfounded. He says there's no way, Chris, that an otter could grab a woman and yank her under the water and attack her out of nowhere. He's like, was it a sea otter? To which I said, do you think a sea otter is in Lake Tahoe? Lake Tahoe. See, do you hear the word sea in there? Can you see the word sea, S-E-A, in there? Well, here we go. Routine swim, morning swim, Lake Tahoe turned violent for one woman, reports the Indianapolis Star, following an otter attack in Reno, Nevada. Otter suddenly grabbed her leg, pulled her underwater, she told the Reno Gazette Journal, with left cuts all over her face, arms, legs, required 22 stitches and a rabies vaccination. At first, I thought it was a person pulling on me. It was so strong. I haven't seen anyone else out there swimming, so I wasn't sure. Then I felt teeth and claws. It was relentless. She then turned around, spotted the otter, which was biting and scratching her. As the attack continued, she tried to reach a nearby set of rocks and even threw through the otter. She yelled for help. Nobody responded. I'm thinking of a joke in here somewhere. Otterbox?
5: I'm thinking of a Monty Python skit with Behind the Rabbit.
1: Yeah, unfortunately, though.
5: That's pretty crazy. Bad. That's crazy.
1: She saw the otter circling. She exited the water using a set of rocks. Once back at the beach, she saw the otter circling the area and drove herself to the hospital, blood running down her face. Photos show her left arm and hand. Also blood. She'd been swimming in the area since July. She's a professional swim instructor. Never experienced anything like what happened at Lake Tahoe. There was a second otter attack this summer. You know what it is? You know what they're going to say? It's climate change. It's climate change is forcing the otter to attack you under the water. They are northern river otters. Yes?
5: It's a good thing she got the rabies shot, I think.
1: Yeah, I think so. She should have got an extra one on that. Let's do top five stories of the day. Democrats proposed constitutional amendment to keep Supreme Court justices to 9. They blocked it, man. I guess they want to make the Supreme Court a House of Lords. 2 people killed, 1 suspect dead in downtown Minneapolis shooting. It was just a guy who was raging over being kicked out of his, housing project place. Graham Plattner,
4: hey, it's me and Graham Plattner with a gravelly voice.
1: No longer scheduled to speak at a Maine Labor Day rally. I'm shocked. I bet you he's super shocked. Former Democrat senator, nominee, Graham Plattner, no longer set to speak at Labor Day rally when he makes his first major public appearance since ending his campaign against Republican Senator Susan Collins of Maine. Speaking of which, Sounds of the Day is next. You have to hear what Susan Collins did in the interview yesterday. Dropped a great little bleep on the guy that she's running against. You must hear it next.
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0: What started as a simple radio show has become a secret society of nuts. To the talkback line we go.
1: I was up the Alexander Springs in Florida, and we were with some friends on an airboat and having some cold ones in the water, and some otters come floating down, and these guys started screaming and running out of the water and pointing and saying, "Get out, get out, get out," because they knew. They said, "Hey, man, those otters will tear you up."
2: You know, and that was Steve from Ocala, WFLF. And you know, Alanis Morissette sang about this.
3: Did she?
2: Yeah, you otter know. Sounds of the day. Sounds of the day. Let's start out with a woman who's screaming and yelling and saying that Lindsey Clancy should be arrested, or not arrested, but should be convicted for murder.
4: This is the most ridiculous thing ever! How the hell are you going to make... She makes excuses. All of a sudden, she heard a voice one time. Never heard it before. Never heard it again. Oh, how convenient for this trial for you to say you heard a voice. If she really had a psychosis break, okay, a psychotic break, when she woke up in the hospital, she would be saying, "Oh my God, what am I doing here? Why am I here? Where's my kids? Why am I in the hospital? Where's my husband?" That's what she would have been saying. Not, "Do I need an attorney? Am I going to need an attorney?" Okay? This is bullshit. I was on more medications at one time than she ever was. Okay? I had postpartum depression. Okay? She wasn't happy with her life because she probably knew her husband was starting to talk to somebody else. But they don't mention that in the trial because that would derail her defense, because that would give her a motive. But that's what was happening. Okay? I need water. Oh my God.
2: I think you do. How about this? Let's go to Trump has a new nickname for Talafrico.
5: He was a great attorney general in Texas, and he's running against Talacripo. And this guy was, you know, he has that name for a reason. He's terrible. He's radical left. Now he says he loves meat. You know what he does? He eats meat and he goes outside and he throws up all over the place.
2: Talacripo! I can't stop! Talacripo! First it's otters, now it's Talacripo. Now we need some help down here. And then we go to Susan Collins. This woman is classy. This is awesome. She slips the blade in, has a lot of fun with it without even a wink and a nod.
6: Should the circumstances of his personal life and his the mother of his children be

0: School buses that read your tag number when you stopped past school buses. They know where you're going. So the bottom line is we've picked out Flock, this one series of cameras that's the least invasive of all of them. Does absolutely nothing to the law-abiding citizen. And yet there's not one word about the body camera. But the government puts body cameras on law enforcement officers and walks them into your home, your most private space. And now you're a victim of a burglary, and we walk through your entire house, video recording your most personal space. We deliver horrible news to people that your loved one's just been killed in a car crash. And the worst moments in your life is recorded on body cameras. The body cameras record your face. The body cameras comes into your private business. But not one word about them. And they invade your privacy every day and every time there's a police officer there. Not one word about the cameras on the patrol cars.
1: It goes on and on. It's 10 minutes, but it's really good. It's on my Twitter feed, my X feed, if you want to see it, at Chris Kroc Show, at Chris Kroc Show, C-H-R-I-S-K-R-O-K. And now we have so much to play for you. Let's go to before we get to Hannity, let's go to Fetterman on El Sayed.
2: Yeah, absolutely. He's a socialist, but he also absolutely loves Sharia law. I mean, he said that in an interview with the New York Times a few years back. Yeah, absolutely, Sharia law. Now he actually has support for Hamas and Iran as well, too, and a lot of the other things that have come out over from his past conversations and other things that he said on Social Line to fund the police and all those things, of course, that go with it. And now he has been campaigning strong with Hassan Piker. You know, of course, we all know the guy that said America deserved 9/11 and that absolutely despises Israel and Jews and that. And I'm encouraging El Sayed, you know, remind everybody in Michigan who you are and the kind of people that you stand with. And I'm offering $50,000 for you to do a rally with Hassan Piker on 9/11, the anniversary. And you could all explain to people why America deserved that 25 years ago. Or do a rally. That's another $50,000 if you do a rally with your sister, you know, that she celebrates publicly after the massacre of 10/7 for that too. These are the people that he aligns with. That's the kinds of folks that helped him win the primary now.
1: Joe Rogan ain't playing with Lindsey Clancy or the nutbags that support her.
3: Those ladies could see the crime scene and see those dead kids with their eyes staring up because their mother took their life. The last thing that they saw was their mother standing over them, choking them to death. I don't think they would feel so bad.
4: I think everybody that's saying free Lindsey.
3: People are out of their mind.
4: If
3: right
4: she
3: now.
4: Get free, they should have to let her babysit.
3: She's out of her mind. The world is out of it. It's like more of these things come up where you're like, this can't be real. This can't be real. And it is real. More of these things where you're like, people are showing up in support of a woman who killed her children.
1: Let's go to Lee's Summit. Duck, cover.
5: Oh, my God. Oh, my God. Oh, my God.
1: Just another day in Highway 289 in Lee's Summit, Missouri. They pulled out of a car, jumped around, and shot somebody at the stoplight, lit them up, some thugs. And now we go to Fetterman on the DSA.
2: Like this, the DSA, they're deeply anti-American. They're deeply anti-capitalism. They're deeply anti the American way of life. But when you look at the kind of individuals that are actually in the DSA, you know, they're living in a house that their dad bought it for $1.5 million and they're refurbishing it for another million or more. And they want to impoverish middle class whites and, you know, seize all the the production. So absolutely. You know, I would think every single Democrat should condemn the DSA. This is not like a Big Tent situation. This, they should

0: they should have their own entire party and run alone as the kinds of communist and socialist and anti-American party that they are.
1: Hey, Laura, Trump, is your father-in-law going to finally help fund Ken Paxton and other races that need some extra funding?
2: Laura, what is your take on this Texas race? One of the complaints has been that the Trump PAC, you know, is flush with cash, $400 million, and hasn't committed it to this race for the candidate that the president says he supports right there.
3: Well, I think you'll certainly see a lot of that money spent, and there's no doubt this president will be out campaigning in Texas, all over the country, Martha. I mean, we know that Donald Trump is the king of campaigning, right? He loves a good rally, and we will definitely see him out there. But the Texas race is interesting. You know, this is an important race, not just for the Senate seat, but for what else happens in Texas and the down ballot races as well. Obviously, Texas has solidly been red for a long time. They have not elected a Democrat to a Senate seat there since 1988. And so, the fear is that if the GOP turnout isn't high enough, it's not just about the Senate seat. It's obviously about House races, then the state legislature. And so you have a state like Texas that has, again, been a very Republican state for a long time, that if we're not able to turn people out in that state, it could look very different. It might not just impact the Senate and the balance of power in Congress, but the state as a whole. And so, look, the president is going to be all in on this. He will definitely be out campaigning. And you will for sure see that money spent. I think they just want it to go to its highest and best use and use it at the appropriate time.
1: Well, that's good to hear, isn't it? It sure is to me. Let's also go to Fetterman hanging out with Sean Hannity.
0: And I never got along with P. Hustle in Maine. And now, but I was, as a Democrat, I would call him that he was trash. You know, I don't get along with El Sayed. You know, I don't get along with him because he absolutely supports Sharia law. I mean, he's absolutely pro-Iran and Hamas. I mean, he even said he wants to defund the police. And he's in a spiritual union with Hassan Piker, who really thinks that we deserve 9/11. I mean, so overall, I don't get along with communists and socialists and people that hate America. Or people that pick on women, you know, like El Sayed. So overall,
1: Ron DeSantis has 4 million more people in Florida than New York does. Whose budget's better?
4: 4 million more residents than New York State does, yet our budget's $117 billion. Their budget's $268 billion. We have the lowest per capita tax in the country. We've paid off, just since I've been governor, 52% of our state's debt. And we have a smaller government today than the day I took office. See, it can be done.
1: Treasury Secretary Scott Bessent being quizzical about Iran at the G20.
5: With the economic pressure on Iran, as well as the kinetic strikes we're seeing, do you believe that we are closer to the end, or are we in the middle of this conflict with Iran?
6: Look, the Iran does not have control of the strait, and they are in a death spiral. We have control of the strait. The limited kinetic strikes that we did yesterday were to take out radar, some patchwork of Tinker Toy Erector Set radar that they were trying to reconstruct along the banks of the strait. I can't remember what the number is. I just saw it, but I think we got out about 17 million barrels of crude yesterday. That is not Iranian control of the strait. And I will tell you that one of the best allies that the Iranians have on this is the media, because the media immediately publishes all the lies that they say. There are no mines in the strait. Two ships did not hit mines. This is Iranian agitprop, and everyone in this audience and every news outlet should be ashamed for publishing that, taking a lying regime at face value.
1: Scott Bessent really is amazing. Trump did an amazing job hiring him. He is so incredible. He really is. Coming up next, is there a lot of corruption in the government? A new study says most Americans think so. National correspondent Rory O'Neill has the story. Listen live on iHeart, your iHeart radio app. And you can hit that talk back button, too, and go to town and tell us what you really think. Chris Crockin for Michael Del Giorno. This is your morning show.
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1: 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Rory O'Neill, our national correspondent. Rory, what's going on here? People have a big problem with the corruption, what they perceive as mass corruption in our government, huh?
2: Well, right. And a new Gallup survey asked the question, do you think that there is a widespread corruption throughout the country? And we've seen a spike in this number, according to Gallup, up more than 10 points in the past year. It's up 20 points since 2006, so in the past 20 years. And we're seeing it's the highest at 89% who now recognize this corruption. Obviously, the number of Democrats, that number has gone up over the past 2 years to 91%. The number of Republicans who say there's widespread corruption is actually down about 3 or 4 points from 2024. It was at 87%, now down to 83%. So you want to look at what the independents are up to. 78% of independents thought there was widespread corruption in 2024. That number is now up to 90%.
1: Woo! Do they have a reason to be? I mean, might be a dumb question. Is it revealed in the survey why they perceive more corruption?
2: No. So I know that the natural question is why, what do they see? But Gallup didn't get into that. One thing I found interesting, though, they did ask, yes, you know, what about government corruption? But they also asked about business, corporate corruption. Is that out there? And actually, both the business and the corporate corruption numbers are both up about 10 points in the past year and a half or so. For business, back in 2024, 59% of Americans thought there was widespread corruption in business. Now that number is up to 71%.
1: Rory, does this have to do with who's in charge? Like, is this all Trump stuff because people don't like him? And how was it under Biden for the Republicans?
2: Yeah, I think that may be a big part of it. Again, as we've seen the Republican number come down, the Democrat number obviously going way up, which is why I was more focused on the independent number coming out of there. So I think that is a big part of it. But there's also global ramifications to this. You know, if you look at other countries that also have advanced economies like the U.S., Japan, Germany, Europe, whatever, Gallup has done this same poll there. And among those countries, they normally find that, you know, in Japan, someone in Japan, about 60% of Japanese would say my government has widespread corruption. And that's the same in Germany and the UK. But it's when you get into these dictators in, you know, like Muammar Gaddafi or Saddam Hussein, where you saw that 90% corruption number. That's why you get concerned about whether or not what your international reputation may be.
1: To me, this is all about, like, and I could be wrong, but first world problems, too much free time, too much wealth compared to other countries, and that's why they're complaining.
2: And social media, I'd say, was the other big part of it, too, right? The growing cynicism that just is on social media. You can't say it's a nice sunny day without someone saying, oh, yeah, no thanks to Trump, or that sun's going to give you cancer. And you're like, oh, for crying out loud, I'm just trying to look at sunshine and puppy dogs.
1: Clutch play by Rory O'Neill, national correspondent. Thank you, my friend. Always love working with you. Have a great day.
2: Thanks, Chris. Take care.
1: There you go. That was great. That was absolutely right on. Spot on the money. Money on the spot. Why? Chris Crock, I will see you next time. Always love filling in for my friend of many years, Michael Del Giorno. This is your morning show.
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12: I'm Dave Anthony, Fox News. That is the big question in Massachusetts, where in a few minutes, Lindsay Clancy's jury will return to court to start a sixth day of deliberations considering her insanity defense in the murder of her three young children.
13: After lunch yesterday, the jury informed the court that they still cannot reach a unanimous decision, which then led the judge to give them the Tui Rodriguez charge, which instructs them to continue deliberating. And it's a final warning from the judge before a possible mistrial.
12: Fox's Dane Foy outside the court in Plymouth. Three police officers expected to make a full recovery in Minneapolis. Among the six injured in the deadly shooting at a high-rise apartment building, two of the three cops were hit by bullets.
14: I can't emphasize enough how dangerous this situation was and how heroic our officers were in their response.
12: Mayor Jacob Frey, two other people were shot and killed by a gunman who's also dead. It's believed he shot himself after police got involved. Iran has retaliated again to two U.S. days of strikes, and President Trump warns.
15: We're prepared to do another one anytime we want.
12: Iranian drones and missiles were launched at Kuwait, where some American state forces are stationed, but that incoming fire was intercepted, something Vice President Vance may be asked about at a White House briefing later today. As oil prices go up again, almost 2%, gas up in nickel the last 2 days. AAA's national average for regular now $4.14 per gallon. A women's rights advocate has died. Gloria Steinem, at the age of 92.
16: Her foundation announcing her death in an online post. They say she died peacefully in her New York City home.
12: That's Fox's Chandley Painter.
16: Steinem rose to fame during the late 1960s and 1970s as a feminist activist. In 2013, she was awarded the Presidential Medal of Freedom. Steinem was widowed and never had children of her own, but was the stepmother of four children, including actor Christian Bale.
12: America's listening to Fox News.
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12: The manhunt for a cop killer in Georgia has ended in South Carolina.
20: Jimmy Lee Steverson had been on the run since police say he fired the shots that killed Warm Springs, Georgia officer Chris Fisher Tuesday night. State investigators issued an alert resulting in a traffic stop in South Carolina. Steverson was in the stopped car. According to Anderson County, South Carolina Sheriff Chad McBride,
21: as they stopped the vehicle, apparently the suspect that was in the vehicle, who was a passenger in the vehicle, shot himself.
20: Steverson was taken to a hospital where he died. Two other people were also in that stopped car. Officials are calling the Tuesday attack on Officer Fisher an ambush. Gernal Scott, Fox News.
12: Kids are not in classrooms at an elementary school in Waynesboro, Virginia this morning. Other schools in that city have an increased police presence the day after this.
22: Waynesboro Police Chief David Shaw says they were notified of a suspicious person on the grounds of Westwood Hills Elementary Wednesday morning. 19-year-old Anthony Ignatius Isabel had forced his way onto the school grounds. When police arrived, they found him dead from a self-inflicted gunshot wound inside the school library. No students were in the library at the time.
23: One adult staff member at the school did suffer a non-life-threatening gunshot wound. The staff member has since been treated and released.
22: The district superintendent became emotional at the press conference, saying this is the kind of day every school system hopes they never have to deal with. Children were evacuated from the school and reunited with their parents at a nearby church. Jessica Rosenthal, Fox News.
12: There was a very slight increase in first-time unemployment claims last week, up 2,000 to 206,000. The number of people continuing to collect jobless benefits also rose a bit to 1.77 million. Tomorrow, we get the monthly unemployment rate and how much hiring there was in August. On Wall Street, stock futures are rising up 300 points for the Dow now. I'm Dave Anthony, and this is Fox News.
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1: Glenn Beck is on.
2: Hello, America. Welcome to the Glenn Beck Program. President spoke yesterday. He's got a busy next, 35 days. He said he's going to now start traveling the country for those Republicans who are in trouble. And that's a lot. 35 Republicans are in trouble. Will this work? I don't know. But I want to lay out the decision before all of us here in just a second. 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Don't worry. 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Okay, so last night, the president came out in the Rose Garden. He sat down with swing district Republicans in the Rose Garden, told them exactly what he intends to do. 30 days, final 30 days before November 3rd, 35 races. He asked Mike Johnson for the list. Everybody tied, everybody down. Anybody up by a hair? He said he was going to go to every single one of them. He named a couple in particular. He named Ken Paxton in Texas. He spoke highly of Ken Paxton. He's like, you don't have to like the guy, but look at his policies. He was the best attorney general in the country, and I agree with that. He also named Dan Sullivan in Alaska, talked about the craziness that, I mean, these guys don't care what it takes to win. Do you know that they found another guy with the same exact name to put him on the ballot just to split the vote? Are you kidding me? They'll do anything. They'll do anything. Now, will him going around the country work? I don't know. It certainly won't hurt. But at least, I have to tell you, this guy just won't stop. Republicans have held the House and the Senate, and they didn't deliver what they promised. You noticed this spring in the primaries, you did something about it. You held them accountable. Some of them are not coming back. That is the system working exactly as designed. The primary is the room where we're supposed to settle our differences. Once that room is closed, the ballots are printed. So the only question left is the one that will decide everything. Will Republican voters actually show up for candidates they just fought so hard to nominate? And quite honestly, when the system spends as much money, the most money than ever before, to defeat somebody like Ken Paxton, I don't know. That says something about him and the machine hating him. I kind of like that. I would wear that as a badge of honor. Yeah, the machine tried to snuff me out because they're afraid of what I'm going to do because I won't play the game. You know, we fight it out in the primary. We stand together. We're supposed to in November. And that's not a slogan. That's the difference between a family and the mob. We are not a mob. And I think there are some, not you, but I think there are some in this country that need to be reminded what's at stake. Go back 2 years ago. Do you remember what that felt like? Do you remember what we thought right before the election? That if this fails, we're toast. The country as we know it is over. We won. And then this is 2 years ago. This isn't ancient history. 2 years ago, we all stood back and went, oh my gosh, look at what this guy is doing. Look at what he's doing. Without the help from Congress, without any cover, without a single thing handed to him, with a press that is still hostile as hell, he accomplished more than any other president in my lifetime, and perhaps a great deal longer. And yet, and this is true, you still feel it at the grocery store. You're feeling it at the gas pump. When the mortgage quote comes back, you laugh out loud because, like, that's not right, right? Right? That sting is real. And nobody gets to tell you it isn't. But here's what else is real. Everybody keeps saying that Congress has to codify what this president has done, or it all snaps back to the way that it was. And that's true. And much of that begins snapping back 5 months from now if we lose the House and the Senate. You got to remember, most presidents coast through the last 2 years. Gold watch, library plans, long weekends. It's a lame duck. He's not going to do anything. The question is whether his final 2 years are spent working, because he won't. He won't. He's not going to gold watch it. He'll work. Or spent under subpoenas and arguments and a press going after him even more. Do we hand them the gavels and let the rest of his presidency become nothing but hearings and impeachments and investigations to anything he's ever done, everything he's ever thought of, anything he's ever said, or anything he might want to do in the future? And then there's the court. There's going to be a vacancy, one, maybe more, somewhere between next year and 5 years from now. And that's just arithmetic. It's not speculation. It's arithmetic. Are you prepared to hand that seat to the Senate, who can't define a woman, who won't say plainly that Marxism is wrong, in the wrong direction for this country? You and I are going to be gone someday, but that seat will still be there deciding. Now, Republicans could make this easier on everybody and themselves if they would just remember a few things. And actions always speak louder than words, and you've had 2 years of non-action. They're not likely to pass anything meaningful between here and November. So at a minimum, they might just relearn how to talk like human beings. Here, Mr. Speaker, give us something to vote for. Oh, time's up for that. Everyone with an R next to their names this fall, here's what people need to hear. First, say the word affordability. Can you say it? Can you say it? Say it like a man who's seen a receipt at a grocery store from time to time. When a candidate waves that off or argues over who invented the word or explains that groceries cost what they cost, he's not sparring with a Democrat. He's contradicting a mom in the checkout line who has just put the meat back because she can't afford it for her kids. Don't argue with her. Tell her, I know, I see it. Here's what I'm doing. Here's what we're going to do. And here's when it should pay off. The other thing, stop running against 2021. You could be entirely right about how we got here and still lose. Because nobody's asked, who broke it? We know who broke it. But that's beyond the point. Who's going to fix it? Talk about housing. It's the number one concern of Americans under 35 and men under 50. The very people who came out 2 years ago and are now being told, be patient, be patient. Be patient for what? Tell me how you're going to fix it. A 28-year-old who can't ever imagine owning a home is not a polling problem. That's a citizen losing faith in the whole arrangement. I know we have, but somebody better start expressing a better answer. And here they are. Build, permit, get the hell out of the way. Get the government out of the way. Let people fix things. Talk about energy like it's the price of everything, because it is. The freight, the fertilizer, the food, the flight home for Christmas. It's everything. Do you know that the Republican in Michigan running against Al Saeed, Mike Rogers is his name, he's running ads of him in a hard hat in a factory pointing at things that you can't see on the screen while shaking his head as if he's listening to the guy from the plant in the other hard hat. I got to tell you, what is it, 1985? I am so sick and tired of this. Here's what you need to do. Show up. listen first and then respond like a real human being. Mean what you say and say what you mean. People will forgive almost anything from people who actually show up and say, I screwed that up. You know, I got to tell you, some of us saw this a long way off. You were in this fight in 2016. You were probably standing in a parking lot with a homemade sign with your children in 2010. You remember saying out loud, there are radical Islamists who mean every word they say. There's Marxists inside our own institutions who mean every word. And you remember the laughter from everybody. You're paranoid. You're fringe. Sit down. Oh, Red Scare. Well, they're here now, and they're not hiding. And they'll tell you their name. They'll tell you what they believe. They'll tell you exactly what they intend to do with this country. They put it on a website. They say it into a microphone and a camera smiling. And you're tired, and you're discouraged. I know. You've been let down by people who've had your vote and then squandered it. Understand what that is. They no longer have to change your mind. They only have to stop breaking our heart, honestly. Because they do it. They break your heart over and over and over again. And when they break your heart, then they break your will. They break you down. And somebody who is tired and discouraged, they don't have to be beaten. Their discouragement beats it. I want to tell you about a country that had every reason to quit. Every reason to quit. And I'll show you the way out because we've been here before in 60 seconds. First, our sponsor is Real Estate Agents. If there's one thing I hope I've earned from you, it is... I hate even saying this because I never asked for your trust, because anybody who asks you for your trust, I don't know, I don't trust them. 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Not that you always will agree with me, and I certainly hope that you don't, but when I put my name behind something, I've taken that seriously. 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
2: Okay, so let me tell you what happened in 1939. There were two dictators sitting in a room in Moscow, and they carved up Europe on a piece of paper. And they attached to that treaty a secret map. And on the wrong side of it were three small nations in the Baltic Sea. They were never conquered in war. They were just traded in a back room by men who had never been there. Okay. Then came 50 years of it. Their flags illegal, their songs illegal, their farmers and their teachers and their pastors put on trains in the middle of the night. And when they said, we know what you did, there's a document. Moscow said, there's no document. There's no, you're imagining this. In the summer of 1988, the Estonians began gathering in a field outside their capital where their grandparents had held song festivals for a century. And they sang the illegal songs night after night. Something close to a quarter of the entire country was standing in fields and singing. August 23rd, 1989, 50 years to the day, since those two men signed. 2 million people in three countries walked out of their houses and they held hands. A line of human beings 400 miles long. Did you know this? It's 1989. No weapons. Nobody on a stage. Grandmas, farmers, children. Just shoulder to shoulder. All across the highway. Everybody holding hands. No gap. 4 months later, Moscow admitted, okay, that document was real. 2 years after that, all three were free. And they never fired a shot. They didn't out-argue an empire. They outshowed an empire. A chain like that has no strong link. It just has enough hands, or it doesn't. Every single person on that road was the whole thing. That's you. That's this. Find it again. Whatever it was that got you off the couch the first time, this is never going to be clean. A republic never is. That's the entire reason Franklin said, I'm giving you a republic if you can keep it, because keeping it is hard. It's messy. It's full of switchbacks and disappointments and people who let you down. And this is still the finest thing human beings have ever built, even with all those problems. And it's worth every bit of the trouble. How many of us are determined to keep it? I mean determined to keep it. Determined to be free. To lightly paraphrase JFK, so ask not whether they've earned your vote. Ask whether your children have earned your courage. You are the one that will make the difference here. Not a consultant, not a war room. You. Do one thing. Find one person who isn't planning on vote. One person who says, nah, I can't vote for these clowns anymore. Remind them what it was like 2 years ago. Remind them there is one guy who's listening to you, doing his best in there every day, trying to get it done all alone against all odds, who's changed your life and your outlook from 2 years ago. And he's about to be completely alone. And you not showing up, what are you going to do? He's already alone. He's already got everybody. Now you're going to put sharks in the water all around him? Get them to vote. Get them to commit. Not, I'll think about it. Not a day, a time, a ride. We're going together. Find that person. Find the hand next to you and take it and then go. I'm so sick of these people. It's like they don't care as much as you do. It's like this is a game to them. It's not a game to me, and it's not a game to you. It's not even our job. It's our honor. It's our duty. It's our hope for our children. Anybody who is playing the game, just tell them, pipe down. Pipe down. This isn't a game. This is not a contest. This is not a punishment. Who are you punishing? Who are you punishing, Republicans? Well, I don't like that they didn't put John Cornyn in, so I'm not going to. Who is punished here? The people. And if the people lose, the country loses. You disenfranchise us more. There's nothing left. Have you seen what's happening to us? Next hour, I'm going to talk to you about what's happening with men and women. They are being divided by this stupid murder case in Boston. And now men are starting to look at women going, I don't know if I can trust you. Are you going to kill my kids? Everything has been turned against each other. Everybody is suspecting one another. There's not going to be a country left. Recognize that. This is a choice each of us makes in our own lives. You're either going to be part of that game or you're going to be part of solving it. And boy, it is so hard to vote for these people because they have wasted 2 years. But what is your alternative? I, for one, would like another 2 years before the Marxists come marching in. Because if you don't think the Red-Green Alliance is real, I think you might be beyond help. But keep listening for a while. We'll show you the receipts because they're everywhere. That's what's really going on. That's what that speech was really all about. Now, let me take on something lighter, kind of, next. First, let me tell you about Cozy Earth. One of the great luxuries in your life is canceling something. You know that feeling. You're supposed to go someplace and plans change and suddenly you realize, I don't have to leave the house. 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
3: Coming up, actor Ryan Reynolds says America in the 80s was trauma. 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
1: He's hysterical, but please don't wreck it by talking politics, Ryan.
0: Here he is about the 1980s. 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
2: What's interesting about when you get far enough away from a time period that's quite distinct, I think there's always a lovely feeling associated with it. It's almost like you pave over all the trauma with like puppy dogs and ice cream. And the 80s was a brutal, brutal time for people. It was mess. And like, you know, people forget that it was like, that was a tremendous strife, sociopolitical tensions everywhere. Mm. You know, we're still like pretty fresh off like a Cuban Missile Crisis, which is only like, what, 15, 20 years before. So, you know, it's a tumultuous period, but you look back at it now and you're like, oh yeah, Top Gun, cocaine. Like, no, it was like really scary. So I think, you know, I think when you look back at 2026 and this era, I think you're going to like pick on the big ticket items that don't really, didn't really leave the footprint culturally that you would think it would. Like, I don't know, so much of the aughts were like a mix of all the decades previous, whereas the decades previous were their own thing. So I don't know. I wonder what it's going to be. It's going to be like the COVID era or something. I have no idea.
3: No, you're probably right. It'll be rose-colored glasses.
2: Of course. We are living in the friggin' salad days right now. We just don't know it.
0: And interesting point of view. Look, he's probably right, because you always look back on things years later and go, oh, those were the good old days. And he's right about the 80s were tough. But let me give you another point of view here. Before I get to the tough part of the 80s, let me give you another point of view. Say it's Saturday, 1984. Garage door is open. The radio is on. Somebody's mother is standing on a porch two houses down, hollering a name, you know, at into the dusk. It's how we know where children were. That's, you know, before there was no way to locate children except for moms out going, Glenn! Okay. There was one phone. It was in the kitchen. It was on the wall. It was in a color that they don't make anymore. I don't even know what that color is. The cord was long enough to reach into the pantry or into a closet, which was really the only place where every important conversation in America could take place. Nobody knows where you are. Nobody's worried about it. You'll be home when the street lights are come on. Friday, you stand in front of a wall of video boxes for 40 minutes. And all the ones you want, even the one number five, number six, if you were too late, all checked out. So you take home something worse and you're like, okay, I guess I'm going to like it. And Saturday, you sit with your finger on the record button, waiting for the DJ to quit talking.

7 Americans were killed by drunk drivers. And that was a punchline. It was a bit comedians did. A man could be arrested for it 4 times and still have a license in his wallet. And almost nobody wore a seatbelt. Seatbelts? I still have a hard time wearing a seatbelt because I grew up in the 70s. Seatbelts? Fewer than 1 in 6. Kids rode loose in the bed of a pickup. I was one of them. Some of us didn't make it home. We moved on. Crack came into cities. Took a decade of men with it. A disease showed up this country couldn't say out loud for years. Men died in hospital rooms where they were left with a food tray outside their door, all alone. And under all of it ran the hum that never shut off, which was everybody's private understanding that the whole thing could be over in about 19 minutes. It was November 1983. Something close to 100 million people watched a made-for-TV movie about a nuclear attack on Kansas. And then a lot of us sat up in the dark. Some can still tell you what chair they were sitting in when they watched it. Same decade, same street, same summer. The 3rd of May, 1980, a 13-year-old girl named Carrie Leitner walking to church, to a church carnival with a friend in Fair Oaks, California. Car came up behind her. Driver was drunk. He didn't stop. Repeat offender. Been out on bail for 2 days from another hit and run. Somebody official had told her mother the man would probably not do any real time. That wasn't cruelty. That's just how it worked back then. Candy Leitner had never registered to vote in her life. She sold real estate. 4 days later, her daughter was killed. 1 day after the funeral, she started an organization at her kitchen table. 4 years later, she stood next to the president of the United States, where he signed the bill that raised the drinking age in all 50 states. 25,000 a year is now around 10. And we drive twice the miles now. Do the math. And it comes out to a stadium full of people who are having dinner tonight because one mother said, no, you know, that's just how it works. No, that's not how it works anymore. You know, in the early 80s, there were 3 men at a British base at the bottom of the world pointing an old instrument to the sky over Antarctica, writing down how much ozone was up there. One spring, they wrote the number, and it came back wrong. Not a little wrong. A third of it was gone. They didn't call a press conference. They assumed their instrument was broken because, I mean, that's what a careful man assumes. First, it's broken. So they get a second instrument. Same number. They waited an entire season to see if it would happen again. Then they waited another one. And then they finally published. And everybody went back and looked at the satellite data. And this, they'd been seeing it. The satellite had been seeing it for years. The readings were so far below anything anyone expected that they had been... They'd set it aside because it was probably equipment. The machine had been telling this number and everybody went, that's got to be a mistake. 2 years after that, a paper, every country on earth signing that paper, Montreal Protocol, every one. There's not another treaty in the history of the United Nations that every single nation ratified. And the hole is closing, slowly, on schedule. It's closing. It's gone. So it wasn't better. It was actually more dangerous. We're safer today than we were then. We were more poisoned in some ways, although let's check the food now. We're more frightened than the country we are standing in right now because most people are afraid to even look at it. Most news organizations are denying the problems even exist. So not enough people are awake to the problems and how big these problems are. And the 80s feel better because it's finished. We know the ending. We know the ending. It ended safely. But something was there that isn't now, and it isn't the mall. 106 million people watched the same show. When a story broke, it came out. All of us,
All of us watched it from three different men in suits and whatever.

0: whatever you concluded about it. You were arguing over the same set of facts. Candy Leitner could go on television one time and reach the country. She couldn't do that today. Today she'd reach her slice, and then other slices get told that she's a hysteric with an agenda. And a lot would be handed, you know, a reason not to listen to a mom whose daughter was just killed walking in a church carnival. We're not better people. We had fewer instruments. That's it. Everybody has his own instrument now. Do you know that over 30% of Americans now say they're an influencer or a podcaster? 30%? Give it a rest. I think we're a little out of control with our egos. 30% are influencers. Wow. We all have our own feed, our own numbers, our own weather. And the trouble with your own instrument is that nobody ever comes along and says, I think that might be broken. Those men at the bottom. Those men who stood at the bottom of the world got it right because they didn't trust themselves. They weren't trying to be influencers. They went and they got a second instrument and they checked the reading against somebody else's before they believed their own eyes. I don't want 1984 back. I've seen the numbers. I'll keep it at 2026. I just want the instrument back. I want the other guy in the room. I want the person who says, hold on, hold on. Mine says something different. Let's look again. And you do it together. That's not nostalgia. That's an appointment. That's Sunday dinner. That's a pew. That's a bleacher. That's a driveway. That's one neighbor you disagree with and you like them anyway. We've always had problems. We've always had big problems. They seem lighter now because we got through them and we saw we solved them and we solved them together. Can you imagine how scary the 60s were when everybody was being shot? When the communists were in the streets, just like they are now, everything's coming undone. We're losing a major war. Our whole identity, everything that World War II was about is being flushed down the toilet. You imagine how frightening that was? But we know the God era came after that. The Jesus Revolution. Somehow or another, we solved it. And then we got into the 70s when the economy was stopping and New York was failing and Jimmy Carter was carrying his own luggage and helicopters were burning in the Middle East. And yet we got through it. And then we got the Reagan era where everybody believed we were going to blow the entire world up, but we got through it. We're going to get through this. But we're not going to get through this if we don't hold on to each other and we don't hold on to the things that we all have in common. The good things, the family, the friendships. The streetlights are on. But come home. Come home. Back in a minute. We have somehow made communication more complicated while carrying the most advanced communication device ever, except on Star Trek, but it's damn close to that. I text you, you don't see it. I call you, you don't answer. I have this conversation with my wife all the time. I texted you, I called you. I was in meetings. I don't have my phone with me. You don't ever have your phone. I know it's by design. When will you understand that? Anyway, simplicity of rapid radios. You push a button, you talk. The other person hears you. That's it. Rapid radios. Nationwide push-to-talk radios. They use the LTE network so you communicate across town or across the country. 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They arrive ready to use right out of the box. You don't need, there's no big complicated book. You turn it on, you push, you talk. It's that easy. 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No calling, no ringing. Did you get my text? 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
2: Of America, winning the nations of the world. They would come over. They came over here and they were like, my gosh, this is a great country. What is everybody in my country talking about? This is the greatest country ever. We had that win. We had it. David writes in, I would hang out in a classroom at school on Friday night, wait for drunk high schoolers to call needing a ride home. Students Against Drunk Driving was my chance to hang out with cute girls and watch John Hughes movies. That's fabulous. Chuck, phone booths instead of cell phones. We actually talked to each other. We didn't have our faces buried in a cell phone. You know, this is one of the things that really kills me. One, go to a concert and watch. Is anybody actually watching the concert? You watching the stage or are you watching the screen? Because that will be your memory. Your memory will be seeing it on the screen instead of seeing it in person. You know, I so many people, they get, when I get a chance to meet people, I'm so flattered that people even want to take a picture with me. But they're so flustered. Can I take this picture? And they get flustered with their phone and they're concentrating on their phone to take the picture. And the 2 minutes that we might have has now gone to, I got to figure out my phone because I got to get this picture. And, you know, I wonder, and I'm like that too. I see something, I'm like, I got to get a picture of that, you know, but I think we might have gone too far. The picture of taking pictures of our food. I don't understand that one. I don't. Deb, government didn't have such a strong hold on the people yet in the 80s. Small businesses still existed. Butcher shops thrived. Playgrounds still existed. Boy Scouts were still based on family values. Teachers acted like professionals. True. Husker girl, in the 1980s, almost everybody in my grade went to church. I miss that. Constitution-abiding citizen, 3 broadcast channel news were only curated news, not necessarily a higher occurrence of truth. Absolutely true. Absolutely true. We know a lot more today. What? And I'm grateful, but I don't know if it's a great trade.
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8: Again, to iron out their differences. I'm Dave Anthony, Fox News, the jury at Lindsey Clancy's murder trial.
9: Thank you, as always, for following those instructions. I'm going to ask you to resume your deliberations.
8: It is day six of that. The morning after, they again told Judge William Sullivan they remain deadlocked. Fox's Nate Foye reports from outside the court.
10: The jury is under that dynamite charge, which in Massachusetts is called a Tui Rodriguez charge. And what that means is if the jury comes back deadlocked one more time, the judge would be forced to declare a mistrial. Now, I just caught up with Kevin Reddington, Lindsey Clancy's lawyer, as he walked into the courthouse. And he said if a mistrial is declared and the prosecution decides to retry this case, he'll be ready for it.
11: We've got all our evidence. Witnesses are available, so let's go.
8: He's using an insanity defense that Clancy suffered from postpartum psychosis when she killed her three children. Three Minneapolis police officers are in stable condition, recovering the morning after being among six injured in a shooting at a high-rise apartment building that left three others dead, including the gunman who's believed to have shot himself as police responded.
12: The owners of this low-income apartment building had been trying to get this gunman evicted for months. Sources confirmed to our local Fox station that the shooter is named Carlton Neal Johnson II. And according to court records, back in March, Johnson assaulted a neighbor. Then in June, he walked around the apartment building openly displaying a gun and told neighbors he would kill someone.
8: That's Fox's Garrett Tenney. Iran retaliated again today to recent U.S. attacks, launching drones and missiles at Kuwait, which were intercepted. Something Vice President Vance may be asked about at a White House briefing in 3 hours.
13: Or questions about a federal judge blocking President Trump's latest order limiting birthright citizenship. And questions about fuel prices as the Trump administration and the president personally have tried to reduce them.
8: Fox's Mike Emanuel at the White House. A prominent feminist activist has died. Gloria Steinem, who led a women's rights movement for decades. She was 92. 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
8: For a second day in a row, there are some big gains on Wall Street. The Dow up 337 points. The NASDAQ is rising 185. The S&P 500 adding 34 points. We got this update to the economy this morning.
0: New claims for unemployment benefits rose, but just by 2,000 in the week ending August 29th to 206,000. Continuing claims, those remaining on benefits, also rose to 1.77 million for the week ending August 22nd.
8: Fox's Jenny Casola. Tomorrow, we'll get the new unemployment rate for August and a hiring update on how many jobs were created last month after an unexpected job loss in July. The price of oil keeps going up this morning. It has WTI over $92 a barrel again. Gas, another 3 cents higher. AAA's national average for regular, $4.14 a gallon this morning as President Trump keeps tapping into Venezuela's vast reserves following last week's deal giving the U.S. control over 65 billion barrels of oil.
18: Energy Secretary Chris Wright traveled to Caracas to sign new development deals with Venezuela's interim president, Delcy Rodriguez.
20: The catalyst for transforming Venezuela is energy.
18: Wright says companies like Chevron will invest billions of dollars and create thousands of jobs to reestablish Venezuela's oil economy.
20: The mission is to bring peace, freedom, opportunity, and prosperity to the people of Venezuela.
18: Rodriguez, who was the country's vice president, has been acting president since a U.S. Special Forces raid captured former leader Nicolas Maduro in January. At the White House, Jared Halpern, Fox News.
8: Well, now an update on Maduro. After he was ousted in that January raid, he was sent to New York City, where he's jailed on federal drug trafficking and narco-terrorism charges. But his lawyers are trying to get the case dismissed. They're claiming that he's immune from prosecution as Venezuela's ex-president. I'm Dave Anthony, and this is Fox News.
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1: Glenn Beck is on.
2: There is something to be discussed that is way beyond Lindsey Clancy, but Lindsey Clancy is the thing that is exposing it. And it is this loss of women to something that's called identification through intimacy, which means I've suffered something like this, so I see her, I can identify. Mangione was the same thing. Identification through grievance. I've been mistreated by institutions like this, so therefore I understand him. Well, yeah, but that doesn't mean you become fans of them. You might understand them, but we are now nothing but these identities. And what's really frightening is it's happening to women. And Bethany Miller is going to be with us. She is National Religious Broadcaster Director of Communication. She's just written something I think is really, really good on this that we need to talk about, because it's something I talked about, I don't even know, 15 years ago. I said, you know, once you harden women, your culture is completely lost. Men only behave because women tell them, settle down, knock it off, grow up. I mean, we listen to our mothers, and quite honestly, whether we like it or not, we listen to our wives. But if our wives are just as coarse as we are, then it's just a spiral into garbage cans. Women play a really important role, and they have always been softer than men. Remember, we are the hunters, we're the gatherers, we're the warriors. Women are supposed to be the nurturers, and it has been turned upside down and inside out, and now women are excusing things like shout your abortion, or yeah, I can feel her pain, and so yeah, she killed her kids. Yeah, we have to make sure that that we understand what's happening right now in our culture. And I'm going to give you three stories that are kind of connected, but I'm going to show you the history behind it. And I'm going to take you to Williamsburg first. 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
2: Let me take you back to June. It's June. It's a gated community outside Williamsburg, Virginia. There's a 5-year-old boy named Sam. He asks his mom, can I walk back to the pond and collect more goose feathers? It's half a mile, sidewalks the whole way, 10 feet of grass between him and the street, posted at 25, two crosswalks. He had crossed them 6 times that morning, and his mom said, yeah, I'm going to go in and make lunch. She was 8 months pregnant with her 5th child, and she was studying for the bar exam. This is a mom who cares deeply. Well, a passerby sees the boy, calls security. A guard walks him home, tells him on the way that bad people would want to take him. Now, I want you to know, believe it or not, the stats show your children are more safe today on our streets in America than ever before. I know it doesn't feel that way, but it's true. So then the guard calls the police. 3 squad cars come. 3. 2 workers from the Child Protective Services. Now, Carrie Ann Parkinson, she's the mom. She was charged with contributing to the delinquency of a minor. CPS substantiated a neglect finding and put her on Virginia's child abuse and neglect registry. She's going to be there on that for 7 years. Last week, a judge convicted her. 6 months in jail, suspended. Okay. Really? She assumes it means she can no longer volunteer at her children's school. She doesn't know yet whether she'll ever be able to get her law license now. She attends William and Mary. She summers as an intern in the office of a state senator who co-sponsored Virginia's reasonable childhood independence law, the one defining neglect as serious, obvious danger. This is not one of those things. It passed the legislature unanimously in 2023. When her husband told the officials at the door the children need reasonable risk in order to grow up unafraid, he said the answer came back that a five-year-old can never be unsupervised. Ever? Ever? The same week in Plymouth, Mass., 12 other people are trying to decide what happened to a mother named Lindsay Clancy. 80 witnesses, 300 exhibits, 5 days of deliberation, roughly 30 hours. Twice they've told the judge, we can't agree. Yesterday, he read them the, I think they call it the Dynamite Act. The Dynamite Charge. You got one more chance. You got to do it. They're going to send you back. Because nobody's going to decide this. Nobody's going to have better chance of deciding this than you. Go back and decide it. One more time. Try. One country, 1 week in Virginia. The state knows precisely what a mother owes to her child down to the crosswalk. And in Massachusetts, they can't decide murder in 30 hours. Now, there's another story going around this week meant to settle the second question with real confidence, okay? And it's a story that happened in 1954 in Waterville, Maine. It was a story about a 24-year-old girl named Constance Fisher. She drowned her three children, Richard, Daniel, and Deborah, and then tried to take her own life. Her husband, Carl, comes home, again, 1954, from the railroad shop and found the door locked. She had left a note saying God had told her to save them from evil. Well, she spent 5 years in a state hospital in Augusta. 1959, she's released to Carl. They moved to a house that he built in Fairfield. They had three more children. In the summer of 1966, Carl comes home, finds the children dead, all three of them the same way. The youngest was 9 months old. Now, every version of this being shared this week carries the same moral. America felt sorry for a mom and the children died for it. That's not what happened. That's not what happened. If you want to read that and just get all of your news from somebody else's feed, fine, but you're going to get it wrong because that's not the record. The moral is wrong. Constance Fisher, she was never tried in 1954. No verdict, no jury, no mercy, because there was no trial. The examiners found her unfit to stand trial, so she was committed right away. Nobody forgave her. Nobody was asked to. You know, she didn't get out because anyone's heart had softened. Carl had petitioned for her release in 1955, and the hospital's medical board said, are you crazy too? But she walked out 4 years later. Why? The reason wasn't because of sympathy. It was a national campaign to empty the hospitals. A policy let her out. Not a jury, not a judge, not a feeling, not sympathy, none of that. It was a policy, and a policy that had a long tail behind it. We have been here before. Take you back one more step. 1841, 28th of March, 1841, school teacher went to jail in East Cambridge to teach Sunday school to the women locked up inside. Her name was Dorothea Dix. She was 39. She had been born in Maine. Now, some of those women had committed no crime. They were insane. Or somebody said they were insane. And the country had nowhere else to put them. So they were housed with felons. When she gets there, the room has no stove. Dix asks about it. She's told the insane don't feel the cold. She spent the next 18 months walking into every jail and almshouse in Massachusetts with a notebook. She wasn't arguing, she was just counting. In January of 1843, she handed the legislator what she had written down. She told them she had come to call their attention to insane persons confined within the Commonwealth in cages, closets, cellars, stalls, pens, chained, naked, beaten with rods. And then she named all the towns. They built. She went to the next state and they built there. And she traveled to tens of thousands of places and cities and tens of thousands of miles. Hospital after hospital went up because one woman with a notebook made it impossible to keep not knowing. In 1854, she gets to Congress. Both houses pass a bill setting aside more than 12 million acres of federal land, 10 million of it for the care of the insane and the poor. Sell the land, run the hospitals on the proceeds. But on the 3rd of May, President Franklin Pierce vetoed it. He said he was compelled to resist the sympathies of his own heart. His reasoning was constitutional. He said, if Washington can provide for the insane poor, it can provide for all of the poor. And that has to be done by the states, not the federal government. Now, serious people still think he was right. I think he was right. His veto held that line for 80 years until the Depression broke it. The Depression breaks it. Now, understand what all of this means on the ground. Every asylum in America would be a state asylum funded by a state legislature in whatever year that legislature felt generous. When they didn't feel generous, unfunded systems don't stay merciful. They get crowded and then they get very cruel. And by the 50s, the hospitals that Dix had built held far more people than they could treat. The peak came in 1955, 558,922 Americans in state mental hospitals on a single count. You've seen the movies of what these hospitals were like. And Constance Fishers was in that system at the high watermark. 4 years later, they began saying, we got to clear people out. Today, those hospitals hold fewer than 40,000 beds in a country twice the size. Nobody evaporated. Roughly 2 million Americans with serious mental illness are booked into jail every single year. We're doing exactly the same thing. The largest mental health facilities in the United States are jails in our counties. 185 years and we're standing in the same room with no stove. So let me put those two moms back on the table. In Williamsburg, the state had enormous confidence and unlimited reach in a case where nothing happened at all. In Plymouth, in Waterville, the state had almost no capacity where everything happened. That's the trade we've made without voting for it. We can't hold the dangerous, so we supervise the safe. And notice what's doing all the work in all of it. Not judgment, a category. A five-year-old can never be unsupervised. That's a category. It doesn't require, you know, everybody meet Sam or watch him at the crosswalk or ask a mother one question. It's cheaper than looking. Any mother who does this must be sick is another category. Any mother who does this must be evil is a category too. I don't know if she's sick or she's evil. I have no idea. And I've watched people on my own side of the aisle spend a week explaining a woman they've never met using a case from Maine in 1954 they haven't read to reach a verdict. 12 people who sat through 4 weeks of testimony they can't reach in 30 hours. That's not toughness. That's the same shortcut in a different coat. Now, here's the thing about all these cases that actually bothers me. It's not the sentences. Only one of them gets a jury. Carrie Ann Parkinson got a caseworker's finding, a registry entry, and a bench conviction. Nobody had to be persuaded of anything. Nobody was ever even required to look at her. Lindsay Clancy gets 12 strangers who can't leave that room until they agree. And after 30 hours, they still want to do the cheap thing. You know, a guard who sees a small child alone shrugs and goes, nah, is not a good man. And the neglect laws that exist because real neglect is real and children die of it, that's why they exist. Fine. But prove it about this child. Bring the evidence about this child. That's all a jury is. The last institution in American life that forces somebody to look at one person before deciding anything about them. Who are we? Are we a country that sent a woman into a jail with a notebook and then built hospitals because she counted? Are we them? Who are we? A country that closed the hospitals, kept the registry, got very good at supervising people who never needed supervision? Who are we becoming? It isn't being decided in Plymouth. It's being decided by whether we're still willing to do the expensive thing. Go look at the actual person. Dix's method is still available, still costs the same. She didn't theorize about the insane. She walked in county by county. She wrote down what she saw. You know a good mother. When somebody in your neighbors, Virginia, I can't believe you would just shrug this off. Nobody paid attention to a good mom. Who is in your life that you need to see? Who's in your life on your street, your family? That might not be fine. Or might be fine, but it's under attack. Let's go stand with them. Let's go look at those people. Not a text. Let's go look at those people. Let's sit with those people. Let's pray with those people. Because our actions are stronger than words. And what we do with our time is what matters. 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
2: 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It'll take place on 9:10, 6:30 Mountain Time with doors opening at 4:30 Mountain Time. It'll be at the UCCU Center on the campus of UVU. I am grateful that the campus is opening its doors again. To memorialize this one-year anniversary. I haven't decided what I'm going to say yet. I'm still praying on it. I hope that you will leave inspired. And I hope it is worthy of Charlie Kirk on this one-year anniversary. You know, there's so many things going on with this that I just got a call last night from somebody who said, hey, there's somebody who wants to talk to you that was very involved in all of this. And I really want to talk to them, but you know, not for the reasons I think that everybody else in this industry would. And I'll tell you more next week when I can, but, I think it's going to be an interview I do and I don't release. I'm not sure. It is so historically important, but I know if I release it, it'll be chopped up by flying monkeys and used in horrific ways. And this individual has never been heard and firsthand. So pray for us, because I want to make sure we're doing good and we're not feeding the monkeys. But we're living in historic times. And join us for one of those moments. CharlieKirkLegacy.com. Next week, Utah. CharlieKirkLegacy.com. 6:30. 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UCCU Center and the campus of UVU. There should be a word for that moment in the morning when you're perfectly comfortable in bed and you realize you have to get out of it. Today was one of those days I woke up and the alarm hadn't gone off and I went, oh, I bet it's 1:30 in the morning and I've got more sleep. 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

0: Bethany Miller is the director of communications for the National Religious Broadcasters. She is also the editor of the Conservator. And she is also she does opinion pieces for Daily Wire, and she just did an opinion piece for us, and it is so good. This is such a well thought out and very concerning article about what we're seeing with Lindsay Clancy, Luigi Mangione, and women. And so she's been talking to some of our producers who are friends, and I think it was Michaela said, you should write this article. And so she did, and it's posted right now. It just came out at glennbeck.com. Bethany, welcome. Thank you for this great think piece. Do you want to explain it real quick on what your theory is on it?
1: Hey, Glenn, thanks for having me. Yeah, essentially, I think we've all been wondering at the heart of all of these trials is, what is the state of American women today? And I haven't been seeing anybody just report and talk about, where did we get the mindset of women? And I do think that it has been brewing for decades. I mean, from the millennial movement of the Me Too and the therapeutic culture and my truth is the only truth, this has been brewing from some time. And for those of us who are even religious, this is a Garden of Eve problem. I mean, we know that women lean a certain way, same with men, and we are gifted and fashioned in certain ways. And the secular politics can weaponize those scenes. We've seen masculinity and the topic of it get radicalized. Now we're seeing it with women. And it started with the abortion conversation, and now it is growing. We're seeing it with Lindsay Clancy. And again, over and over and over again, it's been, why are women responding this way? And instead of just jumping all the way, pendulum swinging, and saying, okay, well, on the right, we're going to say women can't vote, I don't think that's going to answer the problem. Because at the end of the day, it's not a voting issue. This is a cultural problem. Because even if you were to take away the vote, we're still going to have women attempting to murder their children. Like, I can't believe the day and age we live in. But that is exactly kind of the root of the problem. I wrote about this in this piece, just talking about how women tend to weaponize what God made them to be true, good, and beautiful, their empathy, their relational. And when they are using those things for good, it can be a powerful thing. But we're seeing it today, and the left is capitalizing on it, manipulating women's lenses of empathy and of relation, and in using that to get them to respond empathetically in a weaponized empathy to what's happening with Lindsay Clancy. So instead of going, hey, what's black and white here? This woman killed her children, therefore justice must be served. They're saying, hey, actually, she struggled with postpartum depression and she was anxious, and so let's blame the man. Or I can see myself in her, therefore me condemning her is condemning myself. And so you see how that is slowly being weaponized, and it's all doing it for our culture and through our media. So in my long form piece, I'm talking about exactly that and how that has formalized in both the Lindsay Clancy trial and the Luigi Mangione trial, and how this has kind of been an ancient problem.
0: Yeah, I think one of the things that you talked about that really stood out to me was the difference between I understand you and I agree with you.
1: Yeah.
0: And the blurring of that line, I mean, that's

0: are reading some types of fiction and fantasy. And so the state of our women today, this is the type of entertainment and narratives that they inherit and consume on a daily basis. And that we've seen kind of maybe weaponize the way that they're thinking about these things. And I talk a lot about this. I'm Gen Z, but I'm like the last of the Gen Z cohort who has had a separation of digital reality. So to me, I can see the online reality and I can see the actual physical reality. And I think with social media being like, we're seeing headlines about the Iranian war on X and on Instagram, and that's how we consume reality today. I think that we are no longer seeing a separation of the two. We can't see a difference between what is digital, what is real. And then we've got, you see AI and you're like, is that even real? And so discernment, I even just think beyond just the gender wars, discernment is something we're losing as the American public, of trying to figure out, think clearly and think black and white. And it goes exactly back to, then it gets weaponized with women even more so, because they can't go as far as saying, I understand what she's going through, but then can't stop and go, but that can't affirm what she did. I don't know how many times we have to say on air, I mean, everyone is saying it within the base, but she had to strangle each one of her children. I can't even, like, I had to turn the TV off when I was watching the trial, and even hearing Patrick Clancy's 911 call, like hearing how it is just how chilling that is. But women can't seem to get in. I think if you were to talk to most of these women who make these TikTok videos, they probably aren't tuning into the full trial. And you'll notice that they're in the comments just wanting to combat you. They get so defensive and emotional, and it is completely just on.
1: So is this a performance? Is this itself mental illness? What the hell is happening?
0: I think it is. I think it's also just a time of identification. I talked about this in my article. Women want to identify with something. They want to relate to something. They want to belong to something. And I think they see that type of rallying around Lindsay, which is why we're seeing rallies outside her court case, because they're saying, hey, like with the Luigi case, I've been, like you said, I've also been hurt by the healthcare system. And this guy, what he did was heroic. And because they're not seeing anything else. They're not seeing anything else with healthcare. I think that's it.
1: You're too young to remember this, but this is exactly what happened with O.J. Simpson. People wanted to send a message that blacks had been mistreated, that blacks were always considered guilty. And so the black community rallied around O.J. Simpson, no matter what the trial evidence said. And later, the jurors said, yeah, we did do that, and I kind of regret it now. But they were wanting to send a message. Is that the same thing that's happening here?
0: I think it is. I think women for so long have felt that they're not getting represented within postpartum specifically. And I think that's why we're seeing so many women come out and support her. And they're saying, hey, me too. It's the Me Too movement all over again. But when Me Too was launched, we didn't have the digital age we have today. We've got TikTok and short form content like no other. I mean, it's the same. And that's why I wrote in my piece. It's the same thing. Like Ecclesiastes says, there's nothing new under the sun. It's the same narrative over and over and over and again. And if we don't correct this, if we don't answer the cultural problem of this is women what we're dealing with, this is how they think. If we don't get ahead of this, and if the answer is only to just repeal the 19th, this is not going to solve the problem. This is not going to solve the problem. This is the cultural issue.
1: No, we're not going to repeal the 19th. However, I will tell you that I don't know. I wouldn't even begin to know how to date today if I were young. I wouldn't know how to filter. I wouldn't, you know, everything seems like it's a booby trap now for guys. And, you know, when a guy can get in trouble for saying, hey, we're kind of serious now, we're thinking about marriage, where do you stand on this? And for her to say, you know, I agree with her, I think she's innocent, and then be strident on it instead of having a conversation like, look, I think this is real and I don't know because I'm not in the trial, but I think this is real and we just have to be really careful, and not being able to have any kind of nuance. I got to tell you, I would back away from that relationship immediately because I don't know who you are. I don't know. How are you even making decisions? You don't know this for a fact. And all of a sudden you're strident on this issue. So I agree with guys. I think you're actually smart to say, yeah, I don't think I can be in a relationship with you anymore. And I hate to say that because it's just breaking people up, but I don't know how to judge women anymore.
0: Yeah, I'm with you on that. And honestly, I'm grateful to see some young men step up and say this. I'm going to use this as a litmus test to get a read on what my girlfriend is doing. And so I'm grateful that young men are opening up to this. I am grateful for the direction that young men are going and are responding in this way, because it has become, we've seen young men get radicalized, and now we're seeing them go in the right direction. And so I do think that what we've done with young men and seen them wake up to the chaos and see them, you know, vote in a certain way and then start returning to churches, whether it's Orthodox, Catholic, or Protestant.

0: extent, whatever it may look like, that has been encouraging to see. And I do think that it can happen with women too. I just think that swinging the pendulum on either side too far is not going to answer it. And so it really is a deep and cultural problem. But I resonate deeply.
1: Are you seeing women change for the better on this? Are you seeing women going, oh, wait, we better wake up here? Is there any kind of movement on the other side for women?
0: I am. And, you know, the work that we do at the Conservatoire, we are seeing that. And I think that this comes down to, Glenn, and I think you and I both can agree on this, the digital noise is often louder than reality. And that's why touched on that, because I do think even when you use, no matter what you think about the Fishback campaign, so many thought that he was going to pull a certain direction because he was very, very tech savvy. And it seemed as if he would get all of these types of voters. And then you saw what actually ended up happening. And so that's just if you just want to talk about the digital reality of something, politics aside, that's a good example of it doesn't always manifest. And so while I'm saying it is frustrating to see all of these women respond this way, and I do want to sound the alarm on it, and I do want to be a whistleblower on it, I also want to be a voice for women like myself who are not voting that way and who are not thinking that way and who are not putting pink shirts on and holding up my hands outside of Lindsey Clancy case, because I'm sitting here going, she murdered her three babies, her babies. Like, I could never, I don't care how mentally ill you are, you were rational enough to plan that out. And so I'd like to say that I'm an example of that. And there's a lot of women within the base that are very much pushing back against this. So it is very prominent, but it's just you're not seeing it manifest online in a way that you're seeing the other side. And it's become rowdy. And again, I just say nothing new under the sun. That's why I'm like, we need to start responding to this and also be aware of the fact that TikTok is just going to accelerate it. And that's why the right needs to, you know, the left is capitalizing on this. Mondami, AOC, they're techie and savvy, and they're resonating with young women. The right is not doing as good of a job at that. And so we need to get ahead of the curve and understand just a thought process of communications, digital, how is that resonating with their audience, with young women? How can the right take a step forward in that as well? So I really do think we need to take a look at playbooks. Politics aside, take a look at playbooks. How are women responding? This is what my long form article talks about. What is the thought process? Why are they resonating? Why does it make sense? We need to ask these questions. Just take a step back and go, why are women this way? What is the state of them? How did they become this way? How are we going to answer it? And what is the type of information they're going to consume? How are we going to reach them? The left thinks that way. They're maximizing on it. Mondami was charismatic, and he was putting social media trends that were resonating with women. I know it's trivial to say, and I know there's probably, you know, older people listening to this going, that's just crazy, but it's just the day and age we live in. This is how communication is consumed. So we need to get ahead of the curve.
1: You find the article at glennbeck.com right now. I'll give you more information on that in a second. I can't let you leave without asking about Gloria Steinem. Second wave feminism. She was the face of it. She's was found dead this morning at 92. Everybody's saying she's a trailblazer for women, yada yada. What do you think the real legacy for women is that she's leaving?
0: I don't think she's leaving much behind, is she? That's a prime example of, who are we going to let be the face of women? Is it going to be something like this? Is it going to be the feministic narrative, or is it going to be true, beautiful, and good femininity? And I don't know if that's exactly what her legacy is. I don't think that's exactly what exactly women are today. So I would take a look at her legacy. Think for yourself. Is that the face? If you're a woman listening today, is that a legacy that I want to follow, or is there a new one I want to trail ahead? And so I don't know if I would resonate with her. I would be curious if others would.
1: Bethany, thank you so much. Bethany Miller, you can find it at glennbeck.com. It's Lindsey Clancy, Luigi Mangione, and the State of American Women by Bethany Miller at glennbeck.com. Thanks again for your article. We'll talk again. God bless. Let me tell you about Leap Filter. Trees are great at public relations. You know, everybody loves trees. They give you shade. You plant one when somebody's born. You take family's pictures underneath them. And every fall, you just go look at those majestic things dump approximately 4 tons of garbage directly onto your house. The leaves and the twigs and the seeds and little helicopter thingamajigs. Whatever that green powder is that covers everything for 3 weeks, they drop that too. And your gutters are catching all of it. 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

0: I want you to hear this. There's a new TV host on Blaze TV, Nick Freitas. And this is what he said about the Lindsay Clancy trial. And it's kind of what we were just talking about with Brittany. Listen to this.
1: I honestly don't think that women understand what a catalyst moment this is. There's been a lot of conditions set for young men to just be fed up. This is the one where I don't think they realize you could look back in 20 years and be like, oh, this is where we lost the right to vote.
2: Yeah, literally.
1: Because the bottom line is, as women become more tribal, men are becoming more tribal.
3: Yep.
1: And bad news, our tribe doesn't need you to secure our rights.
2: Mm-hmm. Yeah, literally.
1: You need us to help you secure yours.
3: Yep.
1: And people are like, oh, Nick Freitas is advocating. No, I'm not advocating it. I'm telling you, you get tribal to this degree.
3: Yeah.
1: Where not only can you kill our kids in the womb through all 9 months of pregnancy, but now you can strangle them on the outside and you're the one that gets sympathy and the husband is to blame.
3: Mm-hmm.
1: That's where you move men into the screw you phase of the exercise. Yeah.
0: This is so dangerous because I think he's right. I think he's right. I mean, to an extreme, he's right. And this is why this is so dangerous. We all have to, if I have time, I'll talk about this later, if not tomorrow. We all have to draw a line in our own lives. Look at what's happening to all of us. We are being divided to such an extreme in every way possible. Father from children, brothers from sisters, you know, men from women, black and white. All of these lines are all being drawn. This is the end of humanity, gang. Don't you see? This is all one play. Divide, divide, divide. Now we're down to the basic men and women divide. This is not sustainable. Change course. You're on the wrong side. If this is where you're dividing, you're on the wrong side. Unite. Glenbeck is on.
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9: Trying again to iron out their differences. I'm Dave Anthony, Fox News. The jury at Lindsey Clancy's murder trial.
10: Thank you, as always, for following those instructions. I'm going to ask you to resume your deliberations.
9: It is day six of that. The morning after, they again told Judge William Sullivan they remain deadlocked. Fox's Nate Foyer reports from outside the court.
11: The jury is under that dynamite charge, which in Massachusetts is called a Tui Rodriguez charge. And what that means is if the jury comes back deadlocked one more time, the judge would be forced to declare a mistrial. Now, I just caught up with Kevin Reddington, Lindsey Clancy's lawyer, as he walked into the courthouse. And he said if a mistrial is declared and the prosecution decides to retry this case, he'll be ready for it.
12: We've got all our evidence. Witnesses are available. So let's go.
9: He's using an insanity defense that Clancy suffered from postpartum psychosis when she killed her three children. Three Minneapolis police officers are in stable condition, recovering the morning after being among six injured in a shooting at a high-rise apartment building that left three others dead, including the gunman who's believed to have shot himself as police responded.
13: The owners of this low-income apartment building had been trying to get this gunman evicted for months. Sources confirmed to our local Fox station that the shooter is named Carlton Neal Johnson II, and according to court records, back in March, Johnson assaulted a neighbor. Then in June, he walked around the apartment building openly displaying a gun and told neighbors he would kill someone.
9: That's Fox's Garrett Tenney. Iran retaliated again today to recent U.S. attacks, launching drones and missiles at Kuwait, which were intercepted. Something Vice President Vance may be asked about at a White House briefing in 3 hours.
14: Or questions about a federal judge blocking President Trump's latest order limiting birthright citizenship. And questions about fuel prices as the Trump administration and the president personally have tried to reduce them.
9: Fox's Mike Emanuel at the White House. A prominent feminist activist has died. Gloria Steinem, who led a women's rights movement for decades. She was 92. 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
9: For a second day in a row, there are some big gains on Wall Street. The Dow up 337 points. The NASDAQ is rising 185. The S&P 500 adding 34 points. We got this update to the economy this morning.
27: New claims for unemployment benefits rose, but just by 2,000 in the week ending August 29th to 206,000. Continuing claims, those remaining on benefits, also rose to 1.77 million for the week ending August 22nd.
9: Fox's Jeannie Casola. Tomorrow we'll get the new unemployment rate for August and a hiring update on how many jobs were created last month after an unexpected job loss in July. The price of oil keeps going up this morning. It has WTI over $92 a barrel again. Gas another 3 cents higher. AAA's national average for regular, $4.14 a gallon this morning as President Trump keeps tapping into Venezuela's vast reserves following last week's deal giving the U.S. control over 65 billion barrels of oil.
0: Energy Secretary Chris Wright traveled to Caracas to sign new development deals with Venezuela's interim president, Delcy Rodriguez.
1: The catalyst for transforming Venezuela is energy.
0: Wright says companies like Chevron will invest billions of dollars and create thousands of jobs to reestablish Venezuela's oil economy.
1: The mission is to bring peace, freedom, opportunity, and prosperity to the people of Venezuela.
0: Rodriguez, who was the country's vice president, has been acting president since a U.S. Special Forces raid captured former leader Nicolas Maduro in January. At the White House, Jared Halpern, Fox News.
9: Well, now an update on Maduro. After he was ousted in that January raid, he was sent to New York City, where he's jailed on federal drug trafficking and narco-terrorism charges. But his lawyers are trying to get the case dismissed. They're claiming that he's immune from prosecution as Venezuela's ex-president. I'm Dave Anthony, and this is Fox News.
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2: I gotta tell you, this Clancy trial looks like we're gonna have a hung jury. There are crowds gathering in front of the courthouse now, and everybody's saying this is putting, you know, a spotlight on mental health, the mental health crisis. Yeah, that's one thing. That's one thing. Putting a spotlight on mental health crisis is one thing. You know, I don't know how much of the trial you've been following, and I have stayed out of it because I don't like it when we just declare people guilty or innocent, especially if I haven't done all my homework on it. But, you know, the testimony is that she planned it out. She knew what she was doing. She, you know, she operated this. It wasn't just I'm hearing voices, I got to do this. But, again, I haven't heard all the testimony. But we are in a real situation here where we are, it's toxic empathy. It's toxic empathy. And you can be for better mental health. You can be for people saying, you got to take postpartum depression seriously. I'm one of those people. Take it seriously. It's real. But you can also separate that from killed three children and look at the facts of the case. We're in a weird place in America. We'll get into that in about a half hour again. Carol Roth is going to join me here in a minute. We've been talking about, you know, what the Republicans should be talking about, what they should be doing, and not really doing it. However, the president came out and said he's going to go across the country for 30 days to try to help 35 Republicans. I don't know. Too little, too late. I don't know. It's not him. It's really them. They're the problem, not him. And so we're going to talk about the affordability crisis. Yeah, I'm a conservative that will say there is affordability crisis, because all you have to do is go stand in a checkout line at a grocery store. If you don't think that's an affordability crisis, I mean, how rich are you? Because I see the problem. But I want to focus with Carol on a couple of things that can be done pretty easily. And one of them is the government of the United States is the largest predatory lender in the world. And this is a real problem, and this could be ended quickly. I'll talk to Carol about this. Give you a hint, it's about universities. Also, we'll talk about housing and how to make that affordable. Coming up in just a second. First, let me tell you about our sponsor, it's LifeLock. 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Apparently, that's no longer enough to prove, you know, I am who I am, you know? I need a password and then a code texted to my phone. 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I know who I am. I've been here the whole time, but the internet remains suspicious. 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Carol, how are you?
3: I'm doing well. How are you?
2: Very good. Carol Roth, who, if you don't have her economic news coming in her, in your email box, her newsletter, go to carolroth.com/news, sign up for a newsletter. You're going to be way ahead of everything that is happening economically. Carol, let's start with, because I've read some of your notes and some of your writings on this. The biggest predatory lender in the world is the United States government. And this is so true. If this were a bank doing it, it would be the number one story everywhere. But it's the government. Explain.
3: Right. Everybody hates payday lenders. Everybody hates those who go after people who are vulnerable. We have the U.S. government who, under the Obama administration, largely nationalized student lending. They got the banks out of the way. And now it's the U.S. government. And they are preying on teenagers. They're preying on people who can't even drink alcohol. They're not old enough to drink alcohol, or in some cases to get cough syrup, you know, when they go to Target or Walmart. But somehow they can take on 5 and 6 figures of debt for college and figure out what the return on investment is supposed to be for that. And that's why I call the government the largest predatory lender in the world, because they are transferring wealth on a wholesale basis from young Americans. And where is it going, Glenn? It's going straight to colleges, and primarily to college administrators. It's not even going to professors who are improving the education. It's just bloated administration. And that is not leading to better outcomes. So it means that young people, they're paying more for education, and they're not able to get a good return on investment in a lot of the cases, or in some cases, any return on investment, because it's not treated like any other loan is.
2: Right. When if I went into a bank and I was going to start a business, they would say, let me see your business plan. You know, how are you planning on paying this back? What are you building? You know, how competent are you at that, et cetera? They're going in and they're saying, I want a gender studies degree. And nobody says, how are you going to pay this loan back? What job are you going to get? What are the stats out there about what kind of salary those people who are graduating today are going to make? There's nothing on that.
3: There's nothing, and there's no what we call an underwriting process to see, you know, match up your ability to repay with the amount that you're getting from the loan. So they don't look at your grades. They don't look at your major. If you have the gender studies degree, you can take out the same amount as you can if you're going into finance or engineering or something that's likely to have a higher outcome. There's no accountability. The colleges, who are the beneficiaries, aren't on the hook for any of this. Like a regular loan that is, you know, eligible for the bankruptcy process, these are not eligible for the bankruptcy process. So when you look at young people and you say, why are they turning to the democratic socialists? Why are they so disenfranchised? It's because they were told to go to school. They were told they needed an education, that they would get a better job. They're not getting better jobs. They're saddled with this debt. This debt is at higher and higher interest rates. So they're trying to pay it down. They don't understand that when you just pay the interest, the principal doesn't go down. They don't understand why they still have this debt, because our education system has failed them. And it delays their progress in life. It delays their ability to buy a house. It delays their ability to start a family. So, you know, it's hard to say somebody who was a teenager or a very young person when they signed up for this, you know, this whole idea, I'm a big person for personal responsibility, but we are preying on them. Why is the U.S. government allowing this to happen, allowing the colleges to do this? To me, this is the absolute lowest hanging fruit. And President Trump said he was going to get tough on the colleges. He started to go in that direction, and I don't think he went far enough. For somebody who's, you know, sunk his teeth into tariffs, stuck his teeth into Iran, sink your teeth into colleges and universities and change this whole system. Get the government out, make the colleges partially responsible, allow this to go through bankruptcy, and for existing loans, restructure all of the interest payments that are going to the government that have already been paid, and let these young people, don't absolve them of their responsibility, but give them some credit for what they've already done.
2: So you're suggesting maybe take some of the money that they paid in interest, and if they were paying it for a long period of time, take some of the interest and say, okay, we're going to take 50% of the interest payment, because you're not paying the principal down at all, or barely. And we're going to apply that, you know, for a one-time application, we're going to apply 50% of that's going to go to the principal.
3: credit, yeah, credit balance. But again, this is the kind of thing that we can't revisit and continue to do.
2: Yes.
3: It all has to change at once. So it has to be part of a full program. Here's how we're changing this in the future, because we're not going to be in this business anymore. And we're going to make the colleges responsible. And we're going to make this like any other loan for you. And then for people who've already been through it, here's what we're going to do for you. And by the way, because this is always the pushback is from, hey, I paid my loan. I was responsible. I'm not getting, you know, I'm getting screwed here. Well, if you didn't pay in just interest over time and over time and over time, you really aren't getting a penalty for that. So I feel like there's no perfect way to address this, but it does address it in a more balanced way.
2: There's not going to be complete fairness on any of this stuff. These are all the, we're at the point where almost every answer, every solution is a bad answer to somebody.
3: Right. There's always a trade-off.
2: Right.
3: Always.
2: So, but, you know, I remember saying when Obama went after and said, you know, we're going to just give loans out, I thought, and I said, this is going to make the cost of education skyrocket because there's no accountability. And so they'll just, if it's endless piles of cash that the government is going to sign for, of course, the universities will take it. That's why they have to be on the hook for some of this stuff. You know, you're saying, hey, you're going to get a gender study. Look, do you understand that that is not going to pay you very much? Do you understand that, you know, if you want to be a social worker, let's say, that you're going to be struggling your whole life? So it's not worth $175,000 in loans to get it because you'll never pay it off.
3: It's so frustrating, Glenn, because we pay for education in this country. We pay for everybody to go to school, K through 12. The fact that we do not teach young people how to do a return on investment calculation, something that I'm not joking, my dad taught me to do when I was 10 years old, and to be able to look at the data and say, this isn't going to work, or to be able to understand the difference between interest and principal, it's economic and financial literacy, and we're driving it. The state, the government is driving this on purpose because they don't want people to understand financial literacy and economic literacy, because then people would understand how screwed up the government is and require some accountability there. So they just let everybody struggle and then blame capitalism.
2: Is there any way the president could also take this and say, you know, you have to be on the hook, and if you don't inform people before they take out these loans, if you're not clear, if you haven't shown them, then we're not going to loan to you because you're a bad risk to us as the United States government. Those tax dollars that we are now spending and loaning to students, that should be sacred money. And I don't mind loaning for, you know, my tax dollars loaning for education, because those are the people that are going to figure out how to fix the problems of tomorrow and make our world better. But not this way, not this way.
3: I used to think that. I mean, unfortunately, you know, a lot of these colleges have become hedge funds with indoctrination caps attached to them, and they are not concerned with education and making people better, which is why so many of these young people come out, you know, as communists and democratic socialist sympathizers instead of the people who are fixing the world. So that's part of the issue too, is I, you know, I don't like the government being involved in lending, but I don't think that people who are going to school are coming out and getting better outcomes because of the things that I'm seeing them teaching at colleges and universities as well. So, you know, that's also a piece of the problem here. If we were sending people and they were coming out and they were, you know, really creating a lot of productivity, I don't think that this would be an issue. But, you know, as you have correctly identified, anytime the government gets involved and gives money willy-nilly, the cost, whether it's you know, education or healthcare or whatnot, and we don't have real free market competition and things functioning the way that they would otherwise, that's when the costs are just allowed to continue to rise. And if you look at the chart, a great chart, I sent it to you by Mark Perry, the chart of the century. I'll put it up on my X for everyone to see. Everything that the government's involved involved in has exceeded the cost of inflation significantly. In places where we have free market competition, those prices continue to decrease. It's, you know, it's a law that's worked since the beginning of time, and it's a reality. But again, nobody understand. Well, not nobody, but the broad American populace doesn't understand this, and that is the heart of the problem.
2: Okay, so I'm going to take a quick break, and we're going to come back, and we're going to talk about housing because that's the other thing. By the way, let me before we break, have you heard a single person in the GOP suggest anything like this?
3: So I actually have suggested some things, and we do have a handful of people who've come out and said, yeah, these things make sense, but it is the minority. It's not the majority, right. And that's the
2: it's
3: problem.
2: These people should be running on these things. They right. should be able to say, yeah, there's an affordability problem, and here's how we're going to fix it. This fixes that. Hang on just a second. Carol, we're going to come back to you here in just a second. 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
2: Carol, I hate to say we're going to be out of time. I only have about 3 minutes. So let's get into what we can on housing.
3: Yes. So just real quickly before I get to housing, I do want to say, in terms of Congress's failure, the number one thing that would help fix affordability is going after waste, fraud, and abuse. It's estimated anywhere from a quarter of a trillion to $1 trillion of fraud alone is in our system. So things that would, you know, not only make things like healthcare cost less, but, you know, decrease interest rates. We had a president who tried to go after that, and Congress did not back him up. So I just wanted to say that.
2: Thank you.
3: But housing. So one of the ideas that I have been floating is allowing for interest rate assumability. If you have cheap interest rate, you know, that's one of the things that's locking up housing. You don't want to move into another house. And if somebody is coming in to buy your house, it's going to be way more expensive for them. So if we allow these cheap interest rates to be assumed, it's a win-win. It's locked up so the banks aren't making money. And there's going to be a bridge between the existing loan and what else is needed for a new buyer. And the banks can benefit from that.
2: I got to tell you, and it helps the president accomplish what he wants. He's been wanting lower interest rates. Okay, they're not going to give them to you. Here's your lower interest rate. Here it is. Assumable mortgages. Quickly, one more thing.
3: Yes. So I know people have different feelings about tariffs, but tariffs have increased builder costs, lumber, drywall, steel, appliances, whatever it is. You know, if we roll that back, if that becomes less of a focus and we focus more on affordability, that's another thing that can help the cost of new housing as well.
2: And the other thing, I agree with you on that. But the other thing is we've got to go after these regulations. Regulations now account for like $130,000 on the average house. That's correct. Insane. Between federal and local, it's $130,000 in regulation cost. That's got to stop. That's got to come under control. And I think it's a 43, 47% increase since 2019.
3: It's housing, it's business, it's energy, it's food, it's everything. So attack the red tape and you're going to have a better cost of living and more prosperity. It's you know, economics 101.
2: Carol, thank you very much. Carol Roth, make sure you get her newsletter. She's way ahead of the curve and you'll know what's coming down the pike. CarolRoth.com/news. You get her newsletter, CarolRoth.com/news, or you can follow her on X at Carol J. S. Roth. Okay. When we come back, there's a couple of things we have to deal with. This crazy thing from the Canadian military asking a U.S. admiral, do we have plans to attack Canada? And he's like, what? No, we don't. No. Well, do we? And if we do, would you follow the president? He refuses to answer. He's like, this is a ridiculous question. Why don't you ask me about the plan to attack Mars? And so then the writer goes back to Canada and decides to say, you know what? He won't answer the question. They have attack plans. They're coming for us. Canada. You're jumping the shark here. You're really becoming unhinged. We'll talk about that and go back up to what is happening in Plymouth, Mass, and what it means to men and women and relationships and everything else. It's we're slipping into even more dangerous territory mentally. We are becoming even more sick as a nation. Come on, wake up, turn it around. Put things back in place. We'll go there next. You know, one of the strangest things about a really nice hotel is the bed, because here's what happened. You walk into the room, you put your bag down, and before you're even unpacked, you're inspecting the bed. 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
0: Why?

0: Okay. Guys, I think it's time to say to Canada, the doctor will see you now. Canada is going nuts. Let me explain. There's an admiral, and he was speaking at one of the war games. I think it's the Global News. Help me out on this one, Ricky, because you know Canadian media. The Global News is a Canadian, like ABC or NBC.
1: Yes.
0: Up in Canada, right? So
1: one of the big three.
0: Part of the big three. Partially owned by the government, do you know?
1: Mm-hmm. Okay. All Canadian media is basically subsidized.
0: Okay. So they go and they're listening to this briefing, and I want to play the Global News reporter and what he asked this admiral, and listen to his attitude, listen to his question, and listen to what the admiral says. Go ahead, play.
2: Would you obey an order to launch military action against Canada?
3: I find that scenario to be absolutely and utterly preposterous. I follow the orders of the commander in chief, but that is a needlessly emotional question. Canada is a close ally. I'm sorry, I didn't mean to be insult you, but
2: you didn't answer the question.
3: I'm sorry?
2: You didn't answer the question. But
3: I said I follow the orders of the president, and I find it to be a... would you ask me, please, also what my attack plans are for the Martians?
2: You want to dismiss it, by all means.
3: Yes, sir. I don't dismiss you, but I do dismiss the question.
0: Okay. So that is a preposterous question, okay? Of course he has to answer, I follow the instructions of the commander of the United States, the president of the United States. He's in uniform. That's what he does. Now, a separate question. If the president called you up today and said, hey, I need you to launch missiles against Mark Carney, I would bet every admiral would go, Mr. President, can I get your code again, please? That doesn't make any sense. Okay. Those would be the orders of an absolute lunatic. We're not at war. Mark Carney's the one who said we're at war. Donald Trump has sent everybody. Thank you. Has sent everybody. There's the Chinese gong for Mark Carney. I said it again and you missed it. There you go. The president has sent person after person after person to talk to the Canadians and say, we're not in a war. We're not in a war. Now, Global News, a government news agency from Canada, asks this ridiculous question. And then it goes to the Ottawa Citizen, another Canadian news organization. And they say that the U.S. Admiral dodges questions about attacking Canada, but acknowledges he would follow Trump's orders. He

0: would have handled it. He handled it much nicer. That's why I'm not at the Pentagon, nor anywhere near a microphone for the federal government. And God help me, man, if I were in the White House and the button was on the desk and I wasn't even president and I saw that question and there was a button that was Mark Canada, I might have launched. This is ridiculous. I might have launched. And the president would go, why did you just, that's nuclear war. It's Canada, sir. It's Canada. Did you hear that question? And now they're going to follow it up in the Ottawa Citizen saying he's dodging the question. They believe it anyway. Nukem. Glenn Beck, Ottawa Citizen. Glenn Beck says nuke Canada, and he means it. Oh, my God, you people are, you need a medical checkup. And the good thing is, there's room for you to see the doctor probably in June of 2028. Congratulations on your medical system. Oh, God. Okay, where were we, Ricky?
1: We were at the part where we've already launched a war on Canada, and it's in their heads.
0: It is.
1: The PSYOP is complete.
0: It is. It is. It's in their head. He does their, you know, Lake America thing. And he says, you know what he means when he says they're the 51st state? Do you know what he means? He doesn't mean sew another star on the flag. He means you're like our 51st state. We're that close. We share so much. We share everything. You know, we build our cars. Ford builds our cars here and in Mexico and Canada. We share everything. And while we, you know, because of drug lords, we're not the same as we are with you. We have an open border. And you know what? We shouldn't, because you're sending terrorists down to our country. But that's what he means by the 51st state. Not like we're coming up with our military. We're going to take, we don't want your rat hole state. You know why? Because then we're going to have to pay for all your socialist crap that all you people believe in. No, there's no one. There's no conservative that is saying, you know, we should invade and take Canada. Because then we'll have a whole bunch of other Marxist voters we have to deal with. No, we don't want your problems. Your problems are your problems. We have big enough problems here. We don't need your problems. You take care of your problems. We'll take care of our problems. We'll treat each other with respect. We'll recognize that China and Islamists and communists are a mutual threat to the Western way of life. And if you can't admit that, then you know what? We can't really be as close as we once were. But I will tell you this, while it's ridiculous to ask the question, is there an invasion plan of China? That's ridiculous. You give this 10 years and you keep cozying up to China. You keep bringing China in. You get all of your stuff run by China. You get all of the Chinese factories in. You have all your chips made. We can't trade with you because China is a threat to the United States. And the closer you get to them, the more we have to build a wall, either literally or figuratively, between us. The more you get in bed with radicalized Islam to the point where you have 2,000 Jews, Canadian Jews, going, I've got to get out of here. Can I get into the United States? The more you do that, the more we have to distance ourselves. You keep going down this road for 10 years, and you know what? There might be a battle plan on the table. There might be. I hope to God not. But if you become a threat to the sovereignty of the United States, or honestly, forget the United States, the sovereignty of each and every individual on planet Earth who are sovereigns of their own life. If you become more communist, more Marxist, more collectivist, you keep killing your people at the clip you're killing them at in the name of compassion, you're not an enemy of the United States. You're an enemy of mankind. You're an enemy of God. He's going to solve that problem long before the U.S. military will. You're going to collapse. You're going to collapse. You're on the wrong track. And you know what? I don't say that like we're on the right track. I don't know anybody that's on the right track right now.

0: now?
1: Don't look to us for answers. We're struggling ourselves. We could be exactly where you are in 10 years. But stop with this baby nonsense. Oh, are you going to attack? You know, I was talking to Clay Travis. And he, what was it, a $10 million bet or bounty? He'd give the WNBA $10 million if the WNBA would play the, what was it, fifth grade team of his choosing? If they play a game of basketball against fifth graders, and he'd give them, you know, $10 million if they won? You know what, Canada? We could send our fifth graders up. We might be able to send our fifth graders up. I mean, after a briefing or two. You're like the WNBA of armies. Please. Please. We don't need a battle plan. We just need somebody to go, you guys got some guns? Yeah. Let's go take Canada. Please. Now, maybe not. Maybe we can't say that in Minnesota. In Texas, we could say that. Texas, we could say, guys, what do you say we just solve this? Let's just go up and take Canada. And Texans would take care of the job. Everybody else is too much of a wuss nowadays. You know, I was in Europe, and people would say, where are you from? And I'd say, Florida. Or I'd say, we live in Idaho or whatever. I don't live in Texas anymore. My business is in Texas, but I don't live here anymore. We ended up saying Texas. You know why? Because the responses were hysterical, absolutely hysterical. My favorite was, oh, well, that's not really America, is it? Uh-huh. You're right. At least right now, could change in 30 days, but at least right now, it kind of isn't really America. It's its own place with its own attitude. And every state should be that way. Every state should be that way. We are one country, but we're 50 experimental laboratories. Instead, we're all becoming 49 Marxist laboratories. I should say 48. Florida and Texas. And it may be 49 because we might lose Texas, but we're supposed to be different. And our 51st state has always been different. You're kind of like our special state. More in a minute. Let me tell you about my Patriot Supply. I'd have a lot less concern about emergencies if they would just, you know, make appointments. Hey, this is the power grid. What are you doing Tuesday around 2 o'clock? Have everything ready. Because we're going to show up as a power grid failure sometime between Tuesday at 10 a.m. and Thursday at 4 p.m. Unfortunately, that's not how any of it works. 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
1: Hey Jason, can you give me the look at what's happening in the Strait of Hormuz? Because the price of oil is not reflecting the news that it seems to be true, and that is 17 million barrels of oil has been going through the Strait of Hormuz. We are close to how it was before the war, and yet I'm not seeing the price of anything come down. What's true? What's not? Do you know?
21: Yeah, the energy secretary and multiple other officials that even CNN is now reporting on said that on Monday, the U.S. military escorted 40 commercial vehicles carrying, they say, 18 million barrels of oil through the Strait of Hormuz. So if you count in also all the oil that has now been diverted since the war started, that's now, you know, heading out via pipelines, That's more than the $20 million that was being transiting before the war. So if this holds, we're looking at just a massive, I guess, fail that the IRGC and Iran played. They have now signed their own death warrant when it comes to leverage via the strait. So again, if this holds and doesn't get upended through something else, who knows what, as I said before, nothing will ever be the same when it comes to Middle East, the oil, and the Strait of Hormuz. All it will never be the same.
1: All they have to do is hold out until the election. That's it. If they can hold out to the election, they have a chance of really affecting this election. If this thing fell apart now, gas prices would plummet, and a lot of this affordability talk would go away. But you watch. They will hold out until the election. They'll do everything they can to hold out. And hopefully it happens before this, but you watch. It'll probably happen right after because they are so close to absolute collapse right now. So close. And the president is not, he is not messing around with them anymore. He's so tired of them. All right, more tomorrow. May God save the Republic.
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0: Six of deliberations on Lisa Brady, Fox News. The jury at the Lindsey Clancy murder trial in Massachusetts back at the courthouse where the judge told them again to keep trying after they told him for the second time they're deadlocked.
4: The jury hasn't indicated what they're arguing about or how many of them agree and disagree. They've only made one request in their deliberations, and that was to review Clancy's prescription pills and the knife used in her suicide attempt after she strangled and killed her three children. The jury is under a Tui Rodriguez dynamite charge. It's the judge's final warning before a possible mistrial.
0: Fox's Nate Foy at the courthouse in Plymouth. Two grieving parents back in court in Chicago.
5: We will keep saying Sheridan's name and will not rest until there is justice and accountability.
0: The father of slain college student Sheridan Gorman as accused killer Jose Medina made his latest court appearance. Iran firing on U.S. allies for a second night after U.S. airstrikes on Iran this week.
7: Overnight, Iran launching yet another attack in the Gulf, targeting Kuwait with missiles and drones. Sirens sounded there, forcing civilians to take shelter and prompting the Kuwaiti Foreign Ministry to call this attack a flagrant violation of the country's sovereignty. The event came after President Trump indicated on Wednesday the United States is prepared to strike Iran again when needed.
0: Fox's Trey Yingst in Tel Aviv.
7: Reports indicate the United States is ramping up efforts to export oil through the Strait of Hormuz, getting 18 million barrels out of the Persian Gulf while escorting 40 commercial vessels on Tuesday. The critical waterway remains a source of regional tension as officials believe the recent U.S. strikes further degraded Iran's ability to threaten the strait.
0: Oil prices rising again today with U.S. crude topping $91 a barrel right now. One of many likely topics for Vice President J.D. Vance, who is set to lead the first White House briefing in weeks, an hour from now. 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
0: House Minority Leader Hakeem Jeffries calls a vote by two Democrats helping to advance a series of Republican bills a breach of trust, threatening a serious response from Maine Congressman Jared Golden and Washington State Representative Marie Glusenkamp-Perez. Jeffries says he had a productive, forward-looking conversation with her today.
27: About moving in a direction that allows the team to continue to communicate with each other in a consistent way.
0: He's emphasizing shared priorities in the interest of the American people.
28: Many Democrats are mad at Jared Golden and Glusenkamp-Perez. They want action. They don't like Democrats helping the GOP. They believe this was a communication breakdown. Now, Golden is retiring, but Glusenkamp-Perez is a moderate. She represents a district which Democrats must hold in order for the party to flip the House. One source says this fight actually helps her win re-election.
0: Fox's Chad Pergram on the Hill. A former asset manager who worked with Jeffrey Epstein not only refuses to appear before a House panel today, he's also suing the committee in federal court.
29: Back in June, former Apollo Global Management CEO Leon Black appeared before House oversight but declined to answer certain questions.
0: questions about non-disclosure agreements that had been made while Jeffrey Epstein was advising Black. Now, Black's attorneys say he will not reappear for questions and is now also suing the committee, accusing lawmakers of overstepping their authority. They insist the NDAs involve women who valued their privacy and that they had nothing to do with Epstein.
6: I would hold him in contempt right now.
0: Oversight Committee Chairman Republican James Comer said Black is hiding behind litigation as they try to examine how the federal government failed Epstein's victims, calling Black's insight crucial to their investigation. Jessica Rosenthal, Fox News.
9: Despite rising oil prices, Wall Street's rallying. Right now, the Dow is up 625 points. I'm Lisa Brady, Fox News.
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0: Welcome, everybody. Thursday edition of Clay and Buck kicks off right now. Great to have you all with us, as always. We've got Trump covering a whole range of things at a Rose Garden dinner yesterday. Overall assessments of his administration, AOC. He weighs in on AOC, which we know yesterday got a lot of attention from many of you, and even outside of this show, the media was listening in. Trump talked about the midterms, which is going to be a recurring theme here until we get to actual results from that election. We shall discuss that. We are still waiting for any updates on the Lindsey Clancy trial. That is a major news story for all the reasons that we have been discussing. But thus far, no advancement, no movement from that jury. They are deliberating, and we are waiting to hear if anything comes of that. John Fetterman has also given his opinion on data centers, Clay. Yes, sir.
1: Keep going, but I want to get your take on this because Fetterman has become very fascinating to me, but continue.
0: Fetterman.
1: I was just waving my hand to let you know that this is a good topic.
0: We communicate with hand signals. So sometimes if you're like, why am I calling Clay's name? It's because he usually wants to jump in with something. But Fetterman offers Abdul El-Sayed $50,000 to do a rally with Hassan Piker on 9/11. We shall discuss this. I mean, Fetterman's taking some pretty big swings. But something I just wanted to start with, Clay, clearly, and we don't have to spend too much time on it because there hasn't been that much, shall we say, strategic movement on it. There's still a lot of tactical stuff going on. Trump with the truth out this morning, and I'm just going to read this to you. For the treasonous scum, all caps for scum, that refuses to accurately report on our military operation in Iran, we have virtually unlimited amounts of mid to high grade ammunition, far more than we could ever use for this or for any other war, which is highly unlikely. That could improbably take place. In addition, we are producing munitions at levels never seen before. We are stockpiling and preparing for any contingency that could happen. We are taking them for ourselves, the USA, rather than selling them to others. But the sales to allies will soon again begin. Also, please let it be known that the Biden administration gave far more munitions away to Ukraine at no cost to them whatsoever than we have used in Iran. Hundreds of billions of dollars was given to Ukraine and NATO free of charge that Europe would have paid for if they were only asked. But we will be asking for that money, though somewhat belatedly. Thank you for your attention in this matter. I always like the sign off, Clay. President very frustrated with what he views as, I think, politically motivated reporting. Even people on the right who are ideologically opposed to his Mideast intervention, a little too quick to jump on maybe some of these stories. And that's quite a salvo via truth from the president on this. But he clearly sees that this is a major issue that is being debated out in public in advance of the midterms. Price of gas, Iran situation, all of it.
1: Yeah, look, I think there are so many different interplays. The president said, I believe, that he's planning to go to 35 different of the biggest battlegrounds during the course of the next 60 some odd days. And what he said is help get people across the finish line there. I do think the $400 million that he has in his potential political arsenal to be able to distribute. He spent $800,000 so far for Darlene Graham. To what extent is he going to begin the process of spending that money? How will he decide how it's allocated? And you started off by talking about Fetterman, which I think is one of the really intriguing storylines to follow going forward. We know that we've got a 53-47 Republican edge in the Senate right now. And unfortunately, narrow losses in Wisconsin and Michigan in 2024 in particular kept that from being a basically unassailable majority. I do wonder, with Fetterman being back on the ballot in 2028 in Pennsylvania, the data all reflects that he virtually has no chance whatsoever of being the Democrat nominee, which would mean if he wants to remain a United States senator, he would either have to run as an independent, potentially caucusing with the Republican Party, or become a Republican, because he's actually way more popular with Republicans in Pennsylvania than he is with Democrats. And I wonder whether, Buck, he might be willing on some level to enter into some sort of power sharing relationship, because the degree to which he's going to war with people like Abdul El Sayed is indicative to me that there has to be a larger plan afoot for what he is intending to do. And I don't know that there's very many other examples like Fetterman. There's certainly not any right now where an individual has ended up way more popular with the opposing party. And a lot of this was driven by Israel. And I know Fetterman so far has said, I would never change parties, but he has no politically viable future at this point in the Democrat Party, Buck. And maybe he doesn't like being a senator, and maybe he just wants to go back to Pennsylvania and kind of return to normal life. Most senators don't want to do that. Certainly not most senators after one term. So when you are laying out some of the aggressive things that he is saying about Abdul El Sayed, it's setting off a little bit of a light bulb moment for me, where I'm thinking there has to be a larger intent here than just trolling Abdul El Sayed. Do you buy that, or where do you see this going? Because I think that's the big picture question.
0: Well, let's unveil some of the trolling, because Fetterman, to take the positions that he is taking publicly against somebody who's in a absolutely critical for the Democrats and for the Republicans Senate race in Michigan, for him to be taking some pretty heavy shots here. For example, this is a cut two. Fetterman offers Abdul El Sayed $50,000. He said, just play cut two. Let everybody hear this.
2: Now, he has been campaigning strong with Hassan Piker. You know, of course, we all know the guy that said America deserved 9/11 and that absolutely despises Israel and Jews and that. And I'm encouraging El Sayed, you know, remind everybody in Michigan who you are and the kind of people that you stand with. And I'm offering $50,000 for you to do a rally with Hassan Piker on 9/11, the anniversary. And you could all explain to people why America deserved that 25 years ago, or do a rally. That's another $50,000. If you do a rally with your sister, you know, that she celebrates publicly after the massacre of 10/7.
0: This is not your run-of-the-mill dispute between, at least ostensibly, two Democrats. Fetterman clearly has carved out this niche. Now, it's usually on foreign policy, Israel-related issues, but Clay, he's throwing some heavy punches.
1: Yeah, yeah. And I don't think it's something that you can just walk back. And so to me, is Fetterman making a calculated decision to turn his back on the Democrat Party? What would Pennsylvania Republicans say? Would Pennsylvania Republicans say, hey, we're fine letting Fetterman run as our representative if he agreed that he would caucus with us, even if he's not regularly voting as a traditional Republican would? What is Fetterman's endgame here? It doesn't. One option is that he's just not liking being a United States senator, that physically he feels like it's too much of a drain on him. And so he's just going to say, thanks, guys, I'm out. That's a decision that he would have to make soon, right? Because the primary process, as you well know, will get underway basically as soon as we get done with January, with the midterms, come January of 2027, when everybody comes back from Christmas and New Year break, the effective 2028 campaign is underway. And so I just think this is a really one of the most intriguing, unclear storylines to follow as we go forward. And Buck, imagine if Fetterman really stuck it to his party, if Democrats were to have a 51-49 ostensible lead. We saw with Jim Jeffords when he flipped parties, I don't know, 20 years ago, to change control of the United States Senate. What if Fetterman said, hey, you know what? I'm going to go back to caucusing with Republicans now. J.D. Vance has the tie-breaking vote. Again, there's just a lot of drama that I think is going to play out surrounding Fetterman and the choices that he's going to make. And when he's challenging the most popular left-wing, probably, candidate to potentially join the United States Senate in the entire Democrat Party to campaign with Hassan Piker, that's hard to come back from.
0: Here are two things that I would put into this discussion. One is that he's in Pennsylvania, and Pennsylvania is a purple state. And I think that he is trying to play a little bit toward the center on some of these issues, even though I can already see the emails coming in. He votes with the Democrats 90-something percent of the
1: correct
0: time. So he's a solid Democrat vote. We're on this. We get it. We understand that. But beyond that, I also think, Clay, that he's recognized that he can be, dare I say, something of a maverick by doing this, getting attention, carving out his own niche. And we're in an era where politicians, it blends into media and blends into the private sector in ways more directly than ever before. Fetterman's creating his own brand here by doing this. Here we are on our show talking about the things that he has said. He knows how to get... What? You don't think?
1: I would just say, no, the maverick angle typically works when it's people like John McCain who still have the ability to get the nomination in Arizona and continue to be Republicans. He has, in my opinion, gone so far maverick that he cannot be a Democrat representing Pennsylvania anymore. So Joe Manchin could be a maverick. Kyrsten Sinema to a certain extent. John McCain. These are middle-of-the-road people, but they still have the ability to get their nomination. I think there is a 0% chance that John Fetterman would win the Democrat nomination in 2028.
0: Well, and but this is what I mean about him creating all, it's more of a brand thing too. He can do whatever he wants. Basically, I'm saying, Clay, maybe Fetterman's going to start a podcast.
1: Okay.
0: This is the other side of it. I mean, people are leaving Congress to start digital TV shows and stuff. I mean, this is the world that we live in now, and Fetterman is getting a lot of attention. Yeah, I don't mean a maverick within the Senate. I mean that he's this politically...
1: You think he might just decide the Senate kind of stinks. I'm ready to go be a podcaster and make more money.
0: Yeah, and he could wear a hoodie like we do during his podcast and nobody would care. There's a lot of freedom
1: do
0: there.
1: Do you think that though he would be interesting if he weren't in the Senate? That's my, like, I don't know that
0: this
1: John Fetterman...
0: This is why
1: Fetterman,
0: he's being interesting now, right? I think that he's creating that interest by doing this. I never thought we would be talking about John, and it's not just us, by the way, he's all over the media. I never thought Fetterman would get as much media attention for his takes as he does, but here's another one, Clay. This is a quick one. Cut one, he's calling Abdul al-Sayed not just a socialist, but he's pointing out something else that people should hear. Play one.
2: Yeah, absolutely. He's a socialist, but he also absolutely loves Sharia law. I mean, he said that in an interview at the New York Times a few years back. Yeah, absolutely, Sharia law. Now he actually has support for Hamas and Iran as well, too, and a lot of the other things that have come out over from his past conversations and other things that he said on Social Line, defund the police and all of those things, of course, that comes go with it.
0: Clay, so he could run as an independent, by the way, for 28. So that's something... He says he won't, but that's like when people are asked, are you thinking about running for office? And they're like, I'm focused on the present. Okay, so he says he won't, meaning that it's not really an answer at this stage. But even as a Democrat, I think that there are enough Democrats in his state who would vote for him party line, even if he has said things that throw some elbows.
1: I think he's done. In the primary, I think he has no chance to be the Democrat nominee in 28.
0: What are his... I got to check out his...
1: And let me just ask you this as we go to break. If you are Mike Rogers right now and you hear all these things Fetterman is saying about Abdul al-Sayed and you are trying to reach out to Jewish voters and Democrats, don't you publicly invite Fetterman to come to Michigan and campaign with you?
0: Clay, he's... In the most recent polling on him within... Oh, no, yeah... He's great with independents and Republicans.
1: Great with independents and Republicans. Republican, I think Democrats, he could win statewide. I think he has a 0% chance of being the nominee. He's like a 25% approval rating with Democrats in Pennsylvania now. I think he has a 0% chance of being the nominee for them in 2028. And so that's why I'm saying, like, what is the calculus behind his moves? You may be right. Maybe he's just like, I hate the Senate. I want to be a podcaster.
0: Yeah, I think he might be done with it. I think he might find it to be... Not, you know, you're one vote among 100 and you're expected to just cast the vote the way you're told. And so what difference does it make? I mean, look, Ted Cruz is a senator and has a big podcast. Like, there's other things that people can do, too.
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20: On the program before. He's obviously recently confirmed, but we got a lot of things that I think many of you will find to be particularly newsworthy that we will be diving into with him. And then many of you wanted us to spend some time talking about the situation in Texas as it pertains to Ken Paxton going up against James Tallarico. Our buddy Michael Berry, who many of you hear in Texas, particularly in Houston, will be on with us to discuss the lay of the land there. And I'm sure we will be having Ken Paxton on quite a bit during the course of the next 60 days or so to help make the case against Tallarico and what's going on in that particular race. What do you think, by the way, about my idea? I don't know. Mike Rogers may have done it already, of publicly inviting John Fetterman to come campaign with him against Abdul Syed for the anniversary of 9/11. I think it's a smart political stroke if Mike Rogers hasn't done it already.
0: I think it makes a lot of sense. I think the more that Mike Rogers can get out there in the media and give his side of things and present his case to the voters, the better. Because Abdul Al-Sayed is getting all... I know he's the new guy and he says the outlandish things and all this, and he's a leftist and a socialist, but he's getting all the media attention. Mm-hmm. And there is a currency and just pure attention in politics. So I think that makes a lot of sense, actually. I wonder if Fetterman would be able to do it. So Fetterman, yeah, based on, I wanted to pull up those numbers first. He's either running as an indie or he's going to start a podcast or he's going to run for president, which was another idea, which would be interesting. That's yeah. What you threw out there. So yeah.
20: And you said maybe there is no grand plan and he's just kind of firing away, you know, without any particular goal in mind necessarily going forward. Maybe that's true. Born on America's darkest day of 9/11, the Tunnel to Towers Foundation has been helping America's heroes ever since, heroes like Detective Victor Vargas. He dedicated his life to service. He was a U.S. Air Force veteran who later became a detective in New York City. After the 9/11 attacks, Victor joined the search and recovery efforts at Ground Zero, a selfless act that would later cost him his life. In this 25th anniversary year of 9/11, we continue to see the toll that day is taking on heroes like Victor and their families. Victor fought pancreatic cancer with courage. You can help to support heroes like Victor by going to T2T.org. That's T, the number 2T.org.
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21: Jurors are deliberating once again in the Lindsey Clancy murder trial in Massachusetts. Yesterday, the jury told the judge they were still deadlocked, leading the judge to issue them a Tui Rodriguez charge, which urges jurors to re-examine their views and consider opposing perspectives without compromising their core convictions. The order is seen as a last resort before a judge may declare a mistrial. Feminist icon Gloria Steinem has died. A post on her official Instagram page said this morning that she passed away peacefully at her home in New York City, surrounded by some of the many who loved her. The post said she died yesterday at the age of 92 and did not give a cause of death. Her representatives are asking her fans to light a candle in her honor and for donations to be made to Steinem's charity, Gloria's Foundation. Steinem was considered the leader of the feminist movement in the United States, particularly in the late 1960s and early 1970s. I'm Chris Caraccio.
2: I'm Jerry Willis, and this is the Fox Business Report. Stocks are higher, helped by moderating yields on U.S. Treasuries, which impact interest rates for borrowers. NVIDIA shares are up about 1%, expanding its artificial intelligence business. The AI chipmaker is buying AI startup Hugging Face for about $13 billion. Software company Snowflake shares are up 21% after it reported an upbeat quarter boosted by demand for its artificial intelligence products. Tech companies Broadcom and HPE also reported very strong earnings, though Wall Street was hoping for an even more optimistic outlook. Both Broadcom and HPE shares are lower. New claims for unemployment benefits rose slightly last week, up 2,000 to 206,000. That's your Fox Business Report. I'm Ginny Cosolda. Invested in you.
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0: Welcome back into Clay and Buck. I want to talk about some of the things that President Trump covered last night at the Rose Garden dinner, because he went over a whole slew of issues. But first, Clay, you might have seen this story. We talk about the Clay and Buck Podcast Network, which is an assemblage of fantastic hosts, very, very diverse. And I mean, in terms of the shows they do, not like not necessarily DEI diversity, but diverse kinds of shows, national security focus, political focus, health focus. We have different things, kind of mom, normie focused. We have a whole bunch of stuff. But they're great shows, and they're on demand for you on the Clay and Buck Network to check out whatever you want. Also, remember this show, if you missed the beginning of the show or you can't listen to the second or the third hour, all 3 hours of the show are put up every day as individual podcasts that you can listen to per hour, if you will, or per hour of the show, which is means if you can only listen live for 1 hour, go check us out and the others later on when you're making dinner, doing the dishes, or just going for a walk or at the gym. But Clay, I'm thinking about the Podcast Network because one of our Clay and Buck Podcast Network alumni, Mr. Sean Parnell, story about him yesterday, a bunch of places. This one, Semaphore, I think Politico also had a piece that he is emerging. He's the Pentagon's chief spokesman, and he is emerging as a top contender for the role of Army Secretary. So for those who don't know, the way it goes, the DOD hierarchy on the civilian side, you have President of the United States, Secretary of Defense, and then the service secretaries who are co-equal, Secretary of the Army, Secretary of the Navy, Secretary of the Air Force. So the Secretary of the Army is a senior civilian official who has to be Senate confirmed. It's a non-cabinet rank, but has to be Senate confirmed, who reports directly to the Secretary of Defense. And he serves as the chief executive officer of the Department of the Army, responsible for its administration, readiness, manpower, budget, et cetera. Let me just say, I could not think of a better person who is perfectly placed within this administration already to take on this role than our friend Sean Parnell, Clay. I know he would do a phenomenal job. He is a war fighter. He's a patriot. He has the total confidence and respect of both Secretary of War Hegseth and of President Trump, as he should. Sean has earned that. I've known Sean almost 15 years now. He is a really good man and would do a great job. So it's one of these things where, you know, they have the news stories that are coming out and the backroom stuff and some of you see something and go, well, that would be great. You know, this is a story about an appointment that I think would be a huge asset to the administration and nothing but upside. So I really hope that that President Trump gives us long consideration. And I couldn't recommend anyone more highly for the role than Sean Parnell, who's already serving in a senior Pentagon role. And like I said, has the war fighters know and love him. I mean, the guy saw real combat in Afghanistan, you know, did the stuff when you think about military. His book, Outlaw Platoon, was a great book, Clay. I read it many years ago. And he could be in a very key role here for the Army as part of Pete Hegseth's transformation of really the focus and readiness of the modern American military. So I saw this story and I just thought, oh, look, there's Sean. Sean could end up being like the top five roles, civilian roles within the entire military, military hierarchy, which would be great.
1: He would be great at it. And whatever you think of the situation there right now, I think at a bare minimum, Pete Hegseth deserves to have guys that he can trust that are on his team. And that doesn't mean that everybody has to agree on every single issue, but I just look at it, and if you know that people are working contra to the policies that you're trying to put in place, it's impossible to run any of those jobs. I mean, you know this. This is the challenge that so many, probably the CIA,

0: dealing with the bureaucracy foxhole too. So couldn't recommend. That's why we brought him onto the podcast network, and couldn't recommend him more highly. Just if any of you are wondering, we tried to hire Caroline Leavitt for the podcast network before she became the secretary or the White House press secretary, and before that, the spokeswoman for the Trump campaign. So I do think a little bit, a pretty good eye for talent over here. And I believe our former health podcaster, Dr. Nicole Sapphire, is the Surgeon General.
1: That's right.
0: Yeah.
1: I mean, it is kind of interesting. We had two different part of the Clay and Buck podcast networks that were hired into prominent roles in the Trump administration. They went straight from doing shows for us to going straight into the Trump administration. So, and Buck himself could have been the head of the CIA. Pays a little bit less.
0: I would have been good. I would say though that job, a lot of those jobs, when I talk to people that have them, Clay, you know, it is the stuff that grinds you down with it, I think, is not, and this is certainly true of what Trump has had to deal with, although he has a somewhat superhuman endurance and energy for pushing through nonsense and for taking all that incoming. But it's just the, you know what you want to get done, or you know it'll make a thing better, and then all the bizarre, unnecessary, and annoying things that stand in the way within government. This is what I hear from everybody who takes on any of these roles. And we know a lot of people that have served in cabinet roles all the way down to, deputy assistant secretary. They all say the same thing, which is getting the bureaucracy to work in a way that they can pursue the agenda and pursue the goals is the day-to-day struggle. And it just kind of drives you nuts. So anyway, there's that. Speaking of the bureaucracy and getting things to work, Trump was in the Rose Garden last night, and he had a dinner. And here's what he said about how they're doing in 19 months. It's kind of amazing. 19 months of this Trump term two has already gone. This is cut 10. Here's his assessment of how it's all coming along.
2: In 19 months, we've achieved more than any administration in the history of our country. This is the best start to a presidency in terms of production that we've ever had in this country. The stock market has hit 80 all-time record highs in just a year and a half. Think of that. So it's hit 80 all-time record highs since the election. American exports are at the all-time high. So exporting, that's a good thing because you're making it and you're exporting it. We're manufacturing things, in other words, again. So they're at the highest they've ever been, exports. Think of that. That's a big one. And a very big one also is today we have more Americans working than at any time in the history of our country.
0: So, Clay, he's saying big wins all around. And I do want this to be much more of what the focus is for these Republicans going into the midterms. A lot of really good things have been achieved in 19 months. And I think there's a lot more to come. It gets harder, though, if Democrats take the House, and certainly if they take the Senate.
1: That's 100% true. And look, I talked about yesterday, I was with Senator Marsha Blackburn, soon to be Governor Marsha Blackburn, and they were running through what their polling shows them is likely to be the most important issues for the fall. And in Tennessee, overwhelmingly, it's the economy and affordability. Here is what I would encourage the Trump team to start to focus on. I also think this translates across the board in any of these 35 or so super intense races in both the House and the Senate. Democrats are the party that caused the affordability issue. Joe Biden came into office 2021. Inflation was 1.9%. By June of 2022, it was 9.1%. The reason why you are frustrated about cost of goods is the choices that the Democrat administration of Joe Biden made. They now, 19 months later, are arguing they are the ones who will cure the affordability issue. This is like the arsonist saying, now I know how to put the fire out. They caused the issue that is bothering people still the most, and they are arguing, if you give us the keys back, this time we will solve the issue that we created in the first place. That, I think, is a compelling pitch that the Trump team just needs more time to fix the problem of the Biden team, and it actually addresses affordability. Things are getting better, right? It was 9.1%. Gas prices were over $5 a gallon just 4 years ago. Everything is better. Everything is not perfect, right? The average inflation, I think, now is 2%.

0: 2.7, 2.8%. Goal is 2%. We're not there yet. And in order to get there, the way to get there is not to let the people who created the problem in the first place back into positions of power. I think that's an argument that could be understandable to people. It doesn't disrespect the cost of goods now. Good argument, bad argument. What do you think of that take?
1: It's good. It just has to be shorter, pithier, and able to fit on a bumper sticker for the purposes of the election, right? This is the challenge, is that walking people through the reality of the inflationary cycle the Democrats kicked off and how this has created long-term challenges for the economy the Trump administration is still handling, but at least is handling the proper way and doing what is necessary to bring down those prices while we are seeing a tremendous surge in prosperity of our manufacturing. He talked about goods being sent overseas, the AI boom, all of this. Yes, all true, Clay, but it needs to just be things are going to get better, prices are going down. You know, this is the problem,
0: yeah.
1: Is that you have to just punch out with what the thing is. And I just wanted to say that it's a little bit like if you have some things you want to fix in your house, you don't want to just light the house on fire and then start from scratch. That would be very counterproductive. But that's kind of what electing Democrats turns into. It's, oh, well, it's not perfect, but if I put these people in charge, they're going to ruin everything. They're going to make everything. I should say they'll make everything worse. They will improve no aspect of the economy that will help the average, everyday American. They'll make it all worse. And they'll then blame the Republicans for the situation they inherited. So the cycle just continues on.
0: I just think that argument, yes, more succinct. I'm not hearing it anywhere. And I think it's probably the best way to respond to affordability. Letting the arsonist back in control of the firefight is not a great way to solve the fire.
1: Well, you remember Obama had the whole, they drove us into a ditch. Remember that?
0: Yes. Yes.
1: You know, come along here and say you want to get us out of the ditch. That was what
0: Obama
1: said. No,
0: I mean, it's 100%, and it worked.
1: It did work because the economy was cratering in 2008.
0: But it worked even by 2012. He said, as a big part of his pitch, hey, we are solving the problem. We're not there yet. And enough people bought it. Mitt Romney didn't do a great job on the other side, as many of you can recognize. But enough people bought the things are getting better argument. I think the things are getting better argument and they're worse is one that should be deployed more aggressively.
1: All right, guys. At some point, you're going to have to just deal with the reality of aging and how it affects our energy. As we get older as guys, we start to lose some pep in our step. That's just what happens. Your energy starts to wane. You don't want to admit it, but that's what's going on. But there is a solution to this. 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

0: 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We got a couple of calls, Buck. Marty in East Tennessee. Marty, what you got for us?
1: Short and concise. The gas was 123, diesel was 165 when Trump went out of office. And it went crazy up to $4 and change. Diesel's over, you know, was over $5 by the time the Democrats got in. That in itself ought to tell them a story.
0: Thank you for the call. The problem I see this, Buck, and I don't know if you sign off as well, people have goldfish-like memories when it comes to gas prices. Yes, in June of 2022, the average American was paying over $5 a gallon for gas. People remember what they had to pay a month ago. They remember what they had to pay 6 weeks ago, and they get frustrated. They don't necessarily think, how does this compare to 5 years ago or 4 years ago or anything like that?
2: Yes, all true. And what is the gas price lately is unfortunately the only thing that is really going to matter when people are going in to vote. And it's, you might say, well, how much does gas even really affect a lot of household income overall based on the increase? It's just used as a proxy. It's used as a litmus test. It's the gas prices are high. I feel like all the other prices are high, but gas is telling me that it's high. I'm mad. That's what ends up happening. I'm mad, and there are people telling me that they'll fix it. And then it's who do you believe is going to do a better job of trying to fix it? And that's really what this all comes down to. So we shall see how they do with that. By the way, go ahead.
0: David in Montana, I was going to get him in before. By the way, our buddy Michael Berry is going to join us. You got 30 seconds, David.
3: Okay, I'll just say that. When you guys say Trump has no issue with or has not caused the inflation, he has hit the gas prices horrible. I was all for him taking out Iran's nuclear capability, but he's been afraid to solve the problem.
0: What should he do? You got 10 seconds.
3: He's afraid to go in there and take away all
0: the things. So you want boots on the ground. Right. Interesting take. Most people disagree. Next up, Michael Berry. Thanks for hanging with us on Clay and Buck.
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2: Of deliberations. I'm Lisa Brady, Fox News. The jury at the Lindsey Clancy murder trial in Massachusetts back at the courthouse where the judge told them again to keep trying after they told him for the second time they're deadlocked.
3: The jury hasn't indicated what they're arguing about or how many of them agree and disagree. They've only made one request in their deliberations, and that was to review Clancy's prescription pills and the knife used in her suicide attempt after she strangled and killed her three children. The jury is under a Tui Rodriguez dynamite charge. It's the judge's final warning before a possible mistrial.
2: Fox's Nate Foy at the courthouse in Plymouth. Two grieving parents back in court in Chicago.
4: We will keep saying Sheridan's name and will not rest until there is justice and accountability.
2: The father of slain college student Sheridan Gorman as accused killer Jose Medina made his latest court appearance. Iran firing on U.S. allies for a second night after U.S. airstrikes on Iran this week.
5: Overnight, Iran launching yet another attack in the Gulf, targeting Kuwait with missiles and drones. Sirens sounded there, forcing civilians to take shelter and prompting the Kuwaiti Foreign Ministry to call this attack a flagrant violation of the country's sovereignty. The event came after President Trump indicated on Wednesday the United States is prepared to strike Iran again when needed.
2: Fox's Trey Yingst in Tel Aviv.
5: Reports indicate the United States is ramping up efforts to export oil through the Strait of Hormuz, getting 18 million barrels out of the Persian Gulf while escorting 40 commercial vessels on Tuesday. The critical waterway remains a source of regional tension as officials believe the recent U.S. strikes further degraded Iran's ability to threaten the strait.
2: Oil prices rising again today with U.S. crude topping $91 a barrel right now. One of many likely topics for Vice President J.D. Vance, who is set to lead the first White House briefing in weeks, an hour from now. 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
2: House Minority Leader Hakeem Jeffries calls a vote by two Democrats helping to advance a series of Republican bills a breach of trust, threatening a serious response from Maine Congressman Jared Golden and Washington State Representative Marie Glusenkamp Perez. Jeffries says he had a productive, forward-looking conversation with her today.
10: About moving in a direction that allows the team to continue to communicate with each other in a consistent way.
2: He's emphasizing shared priorities in the interest of the American people.
11: Many Democrats are mad at Jared Golden and Glusenkamp Perez. They want action. They don't like Democrats helping the GOP. They believe this was a communication breakdown. Now, Golden is retiring, but Glusenkamp Perez is a moderate. She represents a district which Democrats must hold in order for the party to flip the House. One source says this fight actually helps her win re-election.
2: Fox's Chad Pergram on the Hill. A former asset manager who worked with Jeffrey Epstein not only refuses to appear before a House panel today, he's also suing the committee in federal court.
12: Back in June, former Apollo Global Management CEO Leon Black appeared before House oversight but declined to answer certain
2: questions about non-disclosure agreements that had been made while Jeffrey Epstein was advising Black. Now, Black's attorneys say he will not reappear for questions and is now also suing the committee, accusing lawmakers of overstepping their authority. They insist the NDAs involve women who valued their privacy and that they had nothing to do with Epstein.
12: I would hold him in contempt right now.
2: Oversight Committee Chairman Republican James Comer said Black is hiding behind litigation as they try to examine how the federal government failed Epstein's victims, calling Black's insight crucial to their investigation. Jessica Rosenthal, Fox News.
13: Despite rising oil prices, Wall Street's rallying. Right now, the Dow is up 625 points. I'm Lisa Brady, Fox News.
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0: Welcome back in, Clay and Buck. We appreciate all of you hanging out with us as we're rolling through the Thursday edition of the program. We are joined now by our friend that many of you listened to earlier in the day, in Houston in particular, later in the day and other places as well, Michael Berry. And let's dive right in off the top here. We have so many people asking what's going on down in Texas. What's going on with Tallarico Paxton? You're there on the ground. How optimistic are you in the Paxton race? How pessimistic are you? Where would you assess us about 60 days out when we know, obviously, early voting starts sooner rather than later? And by the way, Vice President J.D. Vance going to be doing a White House press briefing any moment. We will be running on that. Caroline Leavitt has left. There is no White House press secretary that has been named to take her place yet. And so the Vice President, J.D. Vance, will be answering questions from the media momentarily. But back to that race in Texas. Michael, thanks for coming on. What should we know? How pessimistic or optimistic are you right now?
1: Well, if people show up and vote the way they have in the past, Texans care about this state. They're just now beginning to really focus on who Tallarico is, and he cannot withstand the scrutiny. J.D. Vance, who you mentioned, will be in Houston next Wednesday. The president, again, next Thursday. It's the first midterm convention we've seen in modern American history. Look, we're taking this very, very seriously. Trump won Texas in 16, 20, and 24. In 24, with the largest number of votes, a Texas record, with 6.4 million, 56% of the votes. This is a Republican state that wants a Republican senator. Ken Paxton defeated the 24-year, very unpopular sitting John Cornyn. He's won statewide three times before. California is pouring a lot of money into this state to make a third Senate seat for them and New York. And Texans are realizing that the guy that was sold to them as a country preacher is an absolute freak, and he does not agree with us on anything. He's a Democrat socialist. He wants open borders. He's anti-beef, kill oil and gas, anti-capitalism, anti-Christian, gun grabber. That's not going to sell in Texas.
2: Well, you know, last night, Michael, Czar, last night Trump was speaking in the Rose Garden, and he had a name. I hadn't heard this one before. I've heard Tallarico, but this is Cut 12, guys. Michael, I'll let you react to this one. Here's Trump talking about Tallarico. Play 12.
3: He was maybe the best attorney, and everybody admits it. He was a great attorney general in Texas, and he's running against Tallarico, and this guy was, you know, he has that name for a reason. He's terrible. He's radical left. Now he says he loves meat. You know what he does? He eats meat and he goes outside and he throws up all over the place. Because in Texas, if you don't eat meat, you're in deep trouble. It's not a good thing not to be able to eat meat. He was wearing a mask 6 months ago. He had a mask on. When somebody's wearing a mask 6 months ago, you're in deep trouble.
2: I mean, is that really true that he's wearing a mask? And also, was he trying to win in Texas, but he's a vegan or vegetarian?
1: Yeah, he was a vegan. They're a vegan campaign. This is the cattle industry state. He's tried to grab guns three different times. We are gun owners. You know, the NRA has moved here. But, you know, the creepiest thing, and the word creep is correct. The president is smart with these labels. There's an ick factor to him. His big issue is transing kids. He was a school teacher for a brief period of time, and he was asked recently, what's your favorite thing? Not your family, not your friends. What's something that's really special and wonderful to you? And he said, trans children. And there was a collective gasp. Oh, we can't let the voters in suburban Texas see this sort of craziness. This is weird. He's voted against a bill banning transgender surgery for minors, Buck, multiple times. This guy is an absolute, he's called us a Christo-fascist. He's said he's a Christian who hates Christianity. There really is a creep factor, as if at any moment there's going to be a big news story that pops and you're going to go, you know what? I'd believe that about that guy.
0: Okay, you said that Texans are starting to pay attention. What should, in your opinion, Texans be doing now? We're going to get Ken Paxton on again soon. I've been texting with him some this week. I'm confident he's going to win. I think he's a great candidate. He's been statewide. Maybe you can help for people out there who don't know. He's been attacked unlike almost anybody in the history of the state of Texas, and he still won multiple times statewide. So this idea that somehow Texans aren't familiar with Ken Paxton, I think, is untrue. I do believe that a lot of Texans are not familiar with James Tallarico. And I want to ask you about the Beto race against Ted Cruz back in the day. Beto was a great candidate. And I can understand why people thought, hey, he might be able to pull off a win. Tallarico is an awful candidate. Are people just not taking him seriously enough? Because as Buck just laid out, you got a vegan pro-trans weirdo who is running for office, and Texans just think there's no way this guy's going to win. Whereas Beto was actually pretty compelling. He was a great candidate. Am I wrong here? How would you assess those two?
1: You are dead on. Ted Cruz beat Beto by one percentage point. President Trump came in at the end and really rallied the forces, and he's doing the same thing for Paxton. The National Republican establishment led by Karl Rove, which is why Fox is trashing Paxton every day. It's amazing what they're doing. Karl Rove would rather a Democrat win because he got defeated with the candidate he owned, which was John Cornyn. So Rove and the establishment and the other senators, they're not spending any money on Paxton. So we're counting on Trump to bring in a lot of money, which he's committed to do. Elon has committed to bring in a lot of money. Ted Cruz is bringing in from his PAC a lot of money and is out on the hustings. Paxton's going to work his butt off. What people are going to have to see is it's not a referendum on Paxton. It's a referendum on Tallarico, because you don't want to send him there for 6 years. But Paxton's record, Clay, is amazing. He's brought over $5.1 billion back to Texas. He sued Meta and won. He sued Google and won. He sued Big Pharma and won. He sued the Purdue folks with the pain medication. He sued these Medicare fraudsters and won. He's the best attorney general in the country. So did he go through a divorce? Was it unpleasant? Yeah. I haven't known anybody who went through a pleasant divorce. It's ugly. It's unfortunate all the way around. But there's a lot of things that the outside public doesn't see and doesn't need to know. Is he going to do a good job? Yeah. He's a mechanic who's going to fix your car. He's a quarterback that's going to score touchdowns. He's a senator who's going to vote for Trump, and that's why Trump's supporting him. So we can be proud of the senator he will be, and we would be ashamed of who Tallarico is.
2: So, Michael, we're talking to Michael Bear, everybody. Zara Talk, based out of Houston. You're all familiar with his show. But Michael, we're getting people that write in, call in, all of the above, and they're upset because they say, I'm seeing, again, I don't live in Texas, so I'm not seeing it, but they're saying, I'm seeing all over local TV, all over the airwaves, nothing but Tallarico ads. Obviously, sure. This guy's getting a lot of money from out of state. I'm sure plenty of money from in-state, too, but a lot of money from out of state. And it's all over the place. They feel like there's saturation. There's Tallarico saturation going on. They're living in a Tallarico world, right? And where's Paxton? Are you telling us that the cavalry's coming and you're going to be seeing a lot more Paxton and you're confident in that? Or is there a little bit more of a wake-up call where Paxton's people thought, oh, we didn't need to spend money, but now we're going to have to, right? Is this tactical or is this a reorienting of Paxton's campaign?
1: No, it's scrambling. I mean, if you win the Super Bowl the next season, you start having had less time off and less time to regroup and less, you don't get the first round draft pick. Tallarico had an easy primary with Jasmine Crockett, but he pissed off a lot of black voters, and he's really struggling with black voters. He's pandering in a manner right now that makes Tim Walz look authentic. It's sad for him. So he's struggling with black voters really badly. And Paxton started with zero. The Republican establishment spent over $100 million attacking him. And as soon as he came out of that, then California, Reid Hoffman, you know, Epstein buddy and the like is after him. And they're pouring all this money. I mean, the last number I saw, I know you have the attorney general on shortly, he can tell you. Last number I saw was they spent $70 million just since then. Paxton started at zero. So he's going out. Cruz is helping him. President Trump is weighing in heavily now. Elon is very involved. He's got the big Terrafab project here. He wants his new home state to have the right U.S. senator. I mean, Paxton would be a great senator because he's been a great attorney general. And once people see his actual record and who Tallarico is, they're going to turn to Paxton. I would argue that the election just began 2 days ago, September 1st. That's when the independents and the moderates start paying attention. They realize Tallarico's a guy who grew up in a Bible Belt state, in a small town where they played Friday night football and Sunday morning church, and they wear guns, and they work in the oil field, and he's against all of that. He comes back home to Texas from Harvard looking like Rachel Maddow, and sounding like the love child of Abdul El Sayed and Bernie Sanders. It's not going to fly in Texas, and Texans are paying attention to it now.
0: You mentioned black voters. Jasmine Crockett ran a campaign. I said, I don't know if you echoed it, that I actually thought Jasmine Crockett was a bigger threat to Ken Paxton, more talented politician. Believe it or not, more normal for a lot of Texans. I'm not saying Jasmine Crockett was a perfect representation of Texas by any stretch of the imagination, but I think she's a better representation of the Democrat Party in Texas than Tallarico is. And for casual voters, I think she likely would have had better appeal. What is going to happen with black voters? Is there a great deal of reticence there? Is Jasmine Crockett going to be on the campaign trail? How is that all playing out? A lot of talk about the Republican side. What about the Democrat side?
1: Well, Clay, you guys have talked about it. Nice profile in the Wall Street Journal yesterday, by the way. Wow.
0: Thank you.
1: Not too bad. Wall Street Journal saying something nice. Yeah. You know, the Democrat Party is in the middle of an absolute rift, a civil war, kind of like what we went through with the Republican Party in 2016, when all these voters came to the table and said, hey, we're taking over this party. The Tea Party folks, the MAGA folks, the Trump folks, the populists, the nationalists, the Christians. And there was this resettling of the table. And we're still at the tail end of that. The Democrats are just beginning this. So Tallarico can't decide on Monday if he's a Democrat socialist or if he wants to pretend he's a Texan in a rented truck, no joke, and a cowboy hat that didn't fit and crisp new cowboy getup that he's never worn before. I mean, he's wrong on every single, you know, he wanted an open border with a front porch and Democrat socialist. He is out of touch and he does not have black support. He is sort of this new DSA candidate, whereas Jasmine was the old style black Democrat, and the old Democrats are really struggling. You hear this with Bill Maher, or you see what Fetterman's saying, or you're seeing what Rahm Emanuel's saying out of Chicago, or listen to James Carville in Louisiana. This new breed, which Tallarico is part of, it gives a great discomfort to Texans. It's like watching Tim Walz do jazz hands as he comes out on the stage, and you see Tallarico, and you go, I see a lot of frightening similarities.
2: Michael, before we let you go, I'm just wondering, outside of your home state of Texas, where, by the way, Clay and I have to come down there and visit. You got your buddy Jesse Kelly just down the road.
1: Indeed.
2: You know, we got fun stuff to do. We come out of Texas. We'll go, you know, drink with Ted Cruz or somebody who's down there. We'll have a lot of fun. We got to come visit. But beside that, outside of your home state, what is the Senate race that you are either most concerned about or most dialed in on because of how important it is? You know, those things kind of bleed together, but which one are you really looking at and following with the most intensity?
1: I'll tell you that Texans are so proud of Florida and what Florida has become since DeSantis won in 2018. And he barely won over a guy that ended up butt naked and drugged out of his mind in a hotel room a few months later, the former mayor of Tallahassee. I'm not worried about the Florida seat against Nixon. I am worried about Michigan, and I'm watching Michigan closely, and it's going to be interesting to see how many Democrats are willing to go over for Rogers and vote for a Republican and hold their nose because they realize Abdul El Sayed is they can't dress him up in cowboy duds like they do Tallarico. You know, they can only make him so local. He has too much of a past. And his Hassan Piker Association, I think that race, if Republicans can win that seat and hold Texas, this is going to be a good next 6 years.
2: Michael Bear, everybody. Zara Talk out of Houston. Great to talk to you, buddy. Thanks for being here with us.
1: Thank you, guys. Always appreciate you.
2: Clay, it's going to be okay in Texas, Paxton. It's going to be okay. If Michael says it's going to be okay, yeah, it's going to be okay. I'm not worried. A little bit of sunshine coming to our buddy there. All right. Something else that I really want you to focus in on for a second is preborn clinics. They're so, so important because they're saving the lives of tiny babies in the womb. And they're doing this every day all across America. In fact, they set up their clinics in places where the abortion rates are highest because they want to be that alternative right there on the front lines where moms with a crisis, unexpected pregnancy, are getting pressured. They're being told to go to one of those places that does an abortion, you know, quote, take care of it. Preborn's there saying, no, let's bring it into this world, this baby. Let's bring your little boy or little girl into the world and bring blessings and joy to all those around you. And that is a incredibly beautiful message, and it's what Preborn is doing every day. Now, they start this process with the ultrasound because they bring the mom in, and she might have heard a lot of things. Oh, it's a clump of cells. Oh, it doesn't matter. No, it matters. It's more than that. It's your baby. And with that ultrasound, mom meets that baby for the first time in a scientific way, but it's a godly connection between mother and child. And then over 80% of the time, that mom chooses life. For those of you who can, please consider donating today to Preborn. $28 would be a gift that would sponsor an ultrasound for one of these moms. And you could be that person who steps up and helps a mom bring her little baby in the world. 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And her mom told me, she's like, I thought I was alone. 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And now she has this beautiful little girl, you know, maybe 5-6 years old, running around the office, giggling, having a great time. 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
13: The Chicago Sky announced Wednesday that they've signed Kate Martin to a developmental contract. The former Iowa star started the season with the Golden State Valkyries, but was waived early on and picked up by the LA Sparks. 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

0: Welcome back in here to Clay and Buck. We will get to talkbacks and emails and all of that good stuff. But Clay, this was weird. And this is cultural. So I want to get into this for a second here. Ryan Reynolds, the actor, trashed the 80s. Play 28. I'll probably call for it to be shortened, but play it, guys.
1: What's interesting about when you get far enough away from a time period that's quite distinct, I think there's always a lovely feeling associated with it. It's almost like you pave over all the trauma with like puppy dogs and ice cream. And the 80s was a brutal, brutal time for people. It was a mess. And like, you know, people forget that it was like, that was a tremendous strife, sociopolitical tensions everywhere. You know, we're still like pretty fresh off like a Cuban Missile Crisis, which is only like, what, 15, 20 years before. So, you know, it's a tumultuous period. But you look back at it now and you're like, oh yeah, Top Gun, cocaine. Like, no, it was like really scary. So I think, you know, I think when you look back at 20...
0: I can't hear this. This guy should stick to acting and launching vodka brands or tequila brands or whatever it is that he's doing on the side. Clay, his analysis of the 80s could not be more wrong. The 80s may be the greatest decade of America pre-Trump, for sure, ever. The 80s is a time of absolute peak Americana, incredible movies, incredible music, the fall of the wall, all the incredible stuff that started in motion, particularly by the late 80s. I think the 80s is the A-plus decade. What is this guy talking about?
2: I would go 90s over 80s. Really contentious take for me there, but I understand.
0: Can we come back to this?
2: But the fact that they can't keep actors from just saying, go see my movie and smiling on red carpet is really kind of amazing because they always step all into it. 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
14: You're in training camp, and the rookie quarterback has one good throwing session in front of the media. Suddenly, everybody online says he should start over you week one. 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

0: Welcome back in, Clay and Buck. We are rolling through the Thursday edition of the program. A lot of you immediately weighing in on my potentially contentious take that the 90s are better than the 80s. They are the two best decades, I believe, in American history. I think what unites both of them, Buck, is Reagan was an incredibly popular president in the 1980s. I think we talked about this when we were talking about the presidential power rankings last week that President Trump posted. I think that Reagan is the best president of my life by a substantial margin. Bill Clinton, though, was also really, really popular in the 90s, and he got elected basically by saying Democrats are crazy and I'm going to be a new type of Democrat. Now, I don't know that people expected that he was going to have an affair with his intern. And that would certainly play very different in the 21st century than it did at the end of the 20th. But Buck, to me, the 90s were the better decade. Now, I've said this before. If you are having a dinner party and you're worried about what the topics are going to be, you know, you're like, oh my God, Lindsey Clancy might come up and the women are going to lose their minds, or you're going to talk about Trump and people are going to get really fired up. I'm telling you, the best debate that could occur that will actually make people like each other more is 80s versus 90s. Are you saying, even younger than me, that you would take the 80s over the 90s? You know, you can consider movies, music, economy, culture, president, like all these different things you can roll together. You would take 80s over 90s?
1: I think as a decade, you probably do take the 80s over the 90s. Now, to be clear, where we started on this was that Ryan Reynolds, who is married to Blake Lively, was trashing the 80s as this like messy, bad decade, when really, for America, both the 80s and 90s were overwhelmingly prosperous. You know, we didn't have, yeah, we had the Persian Gulf War in the early 90s, and then Clinton got us involved in some stuff in the Balkans, but we didn't have a Vietnam. We didn't have a World War One or a World War II. We didn't even have a Korean War. We didn't have anything like of that scale in either of those decades. So start with that. I think it's really hard to have a great decade when you're losing a lot of your best and bravest young men in a conflict somewhere. So, you know, that other things would be going on too, but I think that's a very good start. America was at relative peace. I understand Persian Gulf War, but the first Persian Gulf War was kind of a mopping up operation from day one. And the music is an interesting call for me, and the movies are an interesting call for me. I don't know. I think you're at a really immovable object, unstoppable force situation. I could be persuaded either way, but I could not be persuaded that what Ryan Reynolds said, which is like the 80s was a bloody and horrible decade. It's like, what are you for America? That's the thing. For other places, maybe. Yeah, I wouldn't have wanted to be, you know, in Afghanistan.
0: He's also our age, roughly. So he actually lived through some of the 1980s, I think. I think Ryan Reynolds is 42, 43-ish, if I were guessing. He's also, Buck, not a total moron in that he's been successful from a capitalistic perspective. I don't understand how these guys can't just walk down the red carpet.
1: Is he Canadian? I think, yeah, he's Canadian. There we go. Problem solved. Now we know. He's Canadian. So he doesn't like all that muscular Reagan optimism morning in America. He's one of those. And by the way, I know we have Canadians listen to the show and you're on board with us and everything else. But a lot of you Canucks running around up there, living under a blanket of freedom provided by America, I might add, just speaking honestly here, living lives of prosperity because the guy next door to you is your best buddy who will stop any bullies from messing with you. You're gonna give us the 80s was a bad decade?
0: He's going to turn 50 in October, next month. So he remembers the 80s. Yeah, he does look pretty good for 50. But he does, way better than me. He does, though, remember what the 1980s were. And here's my historical analogy, Buck. The 1980s were a final repudiation of 1968, right? Reagan won to a large extent on let's bring normalcy back to America. I think there's an argument out there from a historical perspective that our modern day 1968 was 2020. And that what we have seen since 2020 on into 2021 and whatnot was a peak woke era that was destabilizing.

0: left-wing ideas are going to be roundly, soundly rejected by normal people across America. That would be my optimistic take.
1: I also think with the fall of the wall and the dissolution of the Soviet Union, not only was there a spread of incredible optimism. Now, that again, that bridges, that's 80s into 90s, right? So this is where decades
0: or 1989,
1: just
0: people forget, because Reagan gave the tear down the wall speech, but it wasn't until George H.W. Bush was president that the Berlin Wall actually came down. So, a lot of people think that was Reagan. Reagan was the force behind it occurring, but it was his vice president in charge when it did happen.
1: I will tell you, though, if you're talking about more timeless movies, I actually think now the 90s had better production value, better technology to work with in the film industry. So that's a huge advantage. But I think the 80s might actually have it beat. You got E.T., Ghostbusters, Raiders of the Lost Ark, Princess Bride, The Goonies, Karate Kid, Die Hard, The Terminator, Aliens, Predator, all 80s movies. 90s movies, if you're looking at the top of the top in terms of overall popularity, you get Shawshank Redemption, which I actually enjoyed watching, but it's an absurd movie. The whole thing. Everyone in prison is like this, you know, kind of jolly, like remorseful, but, you know, friendly fellow. And not everybody, obviously, but a lot of them are. And the whole thing, I think it's a little too schmaltzy, a little too at the end. But anyway, Goodfellas, Silence of the Lambs, Forrest Gump, Fight Club, The Matrix. I do love The Matrix. Pulp Fiction, Terminator 2. Those are accordingly the best movies of the 90s. Look, that's an amazing lineup, too. You don't have something similar for the first decade of the 21st century. The movies are just not as good. And then this last decade, the movies have turned into trash. We also had more, I would argue, American dominance globally with our culture, certainly in the 80s and 90s, than we do today.
0: I think that's true.
1: A lot of places have developed their own movie industries.
0: I do think music is better in the 90s. It was more diverse in terms of the type of music that was ascendant. If you go back and look at rock music, rap music, country music, there was a wider variety of excellence than had existed in the past. I will say, do you know who Ella Langley is?
1: Ella Langley, no.
0: You really don't know who Ella Langley is?
1: I wouldn't lie to all these people listening on the radio. No, I don't know who Ella Langley is. I know, right, I know Langley, CIA headquarters, where all the magic happens.
0: Ella Langley, Leaving Texas. Do you know that song?
1: Oh, she's the new country singer with the big first the song. I just forgot
0: the
1: her name. Yeah, okay, yeah. I do know who that is. Yeah,
0: okay. So she is about to have the longest tenured number one overall hit potentially in history of music. I think she's had a number one. The Leaving Texas song has been number one now for 20 weeks. When I think about the culture changing, the fact that a country music song is now dominating, and it comes on the heels of Morgan Wallen, and we can run through any number of country artists that are all having their quote-unquote moment, I do think it suggests that the culture overall is changing, and we're moving back in the direction of the 80s and the 90s. Now, to your point, Buck, here's what we need. Actually really good movies to start being made again. And that's why I have argued, to bring it home, that Paramount should come back to California, come to Nashville, and make Nashville the Hollywood of the heartland. Let's go to break here, by the way. J.D. Vance just walked out to start a press briefing in the White House. He's speaking right now. We will monitor that and give you the absolute latest on anything he might say. And we'll take your calls. We got loaded lines, not surprisingly. Plus, I've got a sports story that I was trying to explain to Buck. And we may get into that a little bit, because it has truly become insane.
1: I actually got fired up over it, to be fair. And it is not the WNBA.
0: Not the WNBA.
1: And I got fired up. So that tells you something about the sports story. Thousands of places on the internet have a file with your name on it, your home address, your cell phone number, your email address. There's more, your medical conditions, age, how you vote, your kids' names. You can't read that file, but anyone with a credit card can buy it. 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I did something about my file. 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
0: Well, I knew this would happen, Clay. The 70s superfans have already come for us with all their gripes, with their bell bottoms, with their BGs, with their, oh, Jimmy. Oh, actually, no, that's not even. Jimi Hendrix would be 60s, right? That's how much I know about the 70s. Well, a little bit of the 70s. When did he die? I don't remember. But they're coming for us with their bell bottoms, their disco music, and their really bad hairstyles and tight t-shirts. A lot of polyester shirts with big collars. Billy from Georgia, I'm sorry, Paul, VIP email from Paul. Buck, what rock were you under? Cars were ugly, music was horrible, disco, clothes were embarrassing. Okay, we had Reagan. I think he's confusing the 70s and the 80s. No one thinks of the 80s as disco. Am I missing something?
11: I don't know. We've got loaded lines, but I wonder if Todd Blanche, who's going to be our guest in the next segment.
0: Get the Attorney General to weigh in on his favorite
11: Get the Attorney
0: decade.
11: General to weigh in, see if he can just decide the issue for the nation, which is better, the 80s or the 90s. I bet he's going to say 80s, because one of the defining aspects of which decade you like the most is at what age were you the youngest and having the most fun? And so those of us who are around my age, your age, a lot of us say the 90s. And then if you're 5 or 6 years younger than me, a lot of you say the 80s. If you're a decade younger, a lot of you say the 70s. That's the way the math works. Most of you are wrong. It's the 1990s. That's the greatest decade in the history of the United States.
0: Clay, who we got on the lines? Let's get to it.
11: We got loaded lines. Let's see. Greg in Charleston, he is saying the 1970s are better. Should I just hang up on him? Here he is.
12: Hey, how y'all doing?
11: Great.
0: We were fine until your crazy take. Go ahead.
11: Yes.
12: hey, I've got some both some street cred and some academic cred on this. I was a recording artist all through the touring recording artist in the 80s. Had a couple of records out. I was a Nashville songwriter in the 90s. And by the way, Clay, I got my undergrad in music business at MTSU.
11: That's where my parents went. Go Blue Raiders.
12: All right. Yeah, true blue. Got my master's from Miami in the music business, and I'm working on my PhD right now in entertainment. So the 90s, I'll have to agree with you, Clay. That was the best decade for country music. One of the interesting things about that, though, is there was a lot of covers done in the 90s that were of 70s music. And so to qualify, I think really it was the late 60s through about 1977 or 1978 that has often been called the golden age of American popular music. I would argue that from a theoretical and classical perspective, that was the absolute unequivocal culturally best decade of all time.
11: Thank you for the call and congratulations on all the success. Go Blue Raiders. Art has a good point, and I do think this is significant. People of different racial groups were getting along much better in the 80s and the 90s. Now, I know some of you are going to say, Clay, do you remember the LA riots? Yes, I do. Rodney King, OJ, all of that. Yes, there were racial divisions. I actually don't think they were as pronounced in the 80s and the 90s as they were surrounding George Floyd. Art in Washington, Georgia, fire away.
13: Yeah, I'm an old boomer. I grew up in the 60s and the 70s, so I remember the racial tensions from those days, which is why for me, when I think about the 80s and the 90s, I look at them pretty equally, because we didn't have the racial divisions. We got along. People were peaceful for the most part. I mean, yeah, we had our problems, but nothing like we have today. And when I look at history over the past few decades, it seems to me that right around 2009, when Obama came in, is when we started to stumble backwards. It's almost like we've gone back in time to where now we have a lot of racial animosity, a lot of racial division. And I'm just trying to figure out, how did we get here and how do we return back to
11: I think it's a great question. Buck, thank you for the call, Art. My thesis on this, and I'm curious if you would sign on, is Obama 2012. 2008 Obama was a very optimistic version for America that he won and ran on. 2012 was, hey, we've got to get the black vote out no matter what. And I think really identity politics in the Democrat Party started in 2012 in earnest. Certainly with Hillary 2016, I'm with her, knock the glass ceiling down. I think all of that continued to accelerate, and Kamala ran, and I think Kamala will run again, the most identity politics laden election of all time. And I think that provided a lot of disunity across racial lines.
0: Coming up here, we'll talk to Attorney General Blanche about some of the top initiatives of this DOJ and much more. So be sure you stick around here on Clay and Buck, talking to a cabinet official, as one does.
1: Speaking truth and having fun. Clay Travis and Buck Sexton, always keeping you informed. 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
21: Chance for a deadlocked jury. I'm Lisa Brady, Fox News. They're deliberating the murder case against Lindsay Clancy for a sixth day over the killing of her three children in Massachusetts after the judge gave them what's considered a final push before a possible mistrial.
22: It instructs jurors to reconsider their positions, listen carefully to each other, and try to reach a unanimous verdict without compromising their beliefs. If a mistrial is declared, it is not an acquittal.
21: Fox's Nate Foy at the courthouse in Plymouth. Any new trial would go to a new jury. Just getting reports that an ICE officer accused of lying to investigators about an encounter with an immigrant who was shot during a Minnesota crackdown is now charged with federal counts. A source tells the Associated Press the officer already facing state charges. A Venezuelan man charged with murder in Chicago back in court today.
4: It was a pretrial hearing here in Cook County for Jose Medina, an illegal immigrant accused of opening fire on a group of people in March along Chicago's lakefront, hitting and killing 18-year-old Sheridan Gorman. Prosecutors say they've got the gun used with DNA on it. Medina was in the country illegally and arrested twice prior to the shooting.
21: Fox's Jeff Benasso. Gorman's parents also back in court today, saying they'll continue to push for accountability. Medina is due back in court next month. Vice President J.D. Vance set to lead the first White House briefing since July, earlier joining the Secretary of State to launch the Foundry School as part of a broader effort to rebuild American manufacturing.
5: And the idea that if you're working with your hands, you're not using your mind is one of the dumbest things that America's leaders ever told a generation of American kids.
21: The State Department says by 2033, U.S. manufacturers will need an estimated 3.8 million skilled workers in fields including semiconductors, energy, and defense. 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
21: Tens of thousands of customers still without power in southeastern Texas due to rains and other issues related to Tropical Storm Edward.
34: Utility companies such as Entergy and others are working to restore electric service in coastal Texas struck by what was Tropical Storm Edward earlier this week. Impacts are even affecting Houston, where certain school districts are working with delayed start days or are outright closed. Edward is now a remnant low-pressure system, but still has the capability of intense rains and flash flooding. Shelters are still open, including in areas northeast of Houston plagued by flooding. Eben Brown, Fox News.
21: Gloria Steinem is being remembered for a lifetime of activism, advocating for feminist causes. Her foundation confirming she died yesterday at her home in New York City, surrounded by some of the many who loved her. Gloria Steinem was 92 and also a journalist who co-founded Ms. Magazine, honored for her civil rights work with a Presidential Medal of Freedom in 2013. A speech is scrapped for a controversial ex-Senate candidate in Maine.
35: It would have been Graham Plattner's first major appearance since ending his Senate campaign, but the former Democratic nominee will no longer be speaking at a Labor Day rally in Ellsworth, Maine. The oyster farmer and combat veteran ended his campaign in July amid sex assault allegations from an ex, as well as accusations from other women. Now the ex and a woman who's accused him of domestic abuse has urged organizers not to let him take the stage. Plattner denies the allegations, but acknowledges some of the relationships occurred during the, quote, darkest time of his life before he received therapy. Rally organizers say he'll instead lead a veterans march after the rally. Lillian Wu, Fox News.
21: Oil prices are higher, but so are stocks. The Dow's up 591 points. The S&P and the NASDAQ also up more than 1%. I'm Lisa Brady, Fox News.
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36: 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Now the pressure is on to deliver.
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0: Third hour of Clay and Buck kicks off right now, and we are very thankful to be joined by the Attorney General of the United States, Todd Blanche. Mr. Attorney General, thank you for calling in. I believe you're in the Atlanta area. Appreciate you making the time for us.
1: No problem. Yes, I am. I'm in Atlanta. It's great to be here. Thanks for letting me join.
0: And I know that the work being done there by U.S. Attorney Theodore Hertzberg has been phenomenal. It's been getting press even at the national level because it's going right to some of the priorities, the top priorities of the Department of Justice under this Trump administration. Can you speak to that? Some of what has been worked on specifically in the Atlanta area, some of the cases you're highlighting there as examples of the sorts of high-profile drug trafficking, corruption, and other cases that are an absolute focus for your Department of Justice?
1: Oh, absolutely. So, yes, Atlanta is a shining star at the Department of Justice for the great work that they're doing combating violent crime, combating the narcotics problem in Georgia and Atlanta and everywhere in the country. Fraud, which is a big issue in every city, but Atlanta is not excluded from that. And so down here, what they do, like in a lot of our cities, is the Homeland Security Task Force, which is a group of federal, state, and local law enforcement kind of get around a big table and they tackle a problem, whether it's a gang, whether it's a fraud problem, whether it's human trafficking. And that's what they've been doing here. I think there's two great cases to talk about that I think your listeners will resonate with them. The first is a guy that they just indicted this week. He's a drug dealer. He was arrested in North Carolina for selling heroin, cocaine, and fentanyl in large quantities in the Atlanta and neighboring areas. Now, you might say, no big deal, there's drug dealers that are arrested every day. Well, this guy has the amazing badge of honor of having been convicted of a drug felony for selling cocaine in 1999, went to prison, got convicted again in 2010 for selling marijuana, went to prison, got convicted again in 2020 of selling large quantities of drugs, got sentenced to a federal 10 years in prison. Okay, so now you have a guy who's been convicted three times of selling drugs all over Georgia. And then President Biden, in his wisdom, commuted his sentence right at the end of his term. This guy got out and now is allegedly dealing drugs again. And so you have an individual who's literally dedicated his life to poisoning Georgians, and thankfully the U.S. attorney is doing a great job in that case. The second case, which is just as, I think, phenomenal from a law enforcement standpoint, is there's a group of individuals who were selling fentanyl and other drugs in the Atlanta area and making a ton of money. Now, what they were doing with the money is they were going and purchasing weapons, including high-caliber magazines and hand-fed submachine guns, and shipping them to the cartels in Mexico. And so we've already arrested and convicted 17 guys, but we've just arrested some more participants in this scheme. And if you think about that, what you have is you have drug dealers peddling poison to people in Atlanta. Fentanyl kills dozens of people every single day, and then taking the profits, going and buying guns and getting the guns shipped down to Mexico to the cartels. So the perfect two examples of real crime happening, but that you have a great U.S. attorney executing on President Trump's agenda, stopping it.
2: This ties in also with what I think is probably the most underreported story of the Trump second administration so far, which is we're on pace to set an all-time record low for murders in 2026. Last year, at least going back to 1900, last year was that record. They're down about 20% so far in 2026.
1: Yes.
2: What can you tell us about that data? And do you agree that it should be talked about way more? Because based on that data, you've never been less likely to be a victim of murder in the country, maybe in the history of the United States.
1: Oh, man, I totally agree with you. It drives me bananas that I'll stand in front of a bunch of reporters and they'll ask me questions about anything under the sun except for that issue. Because if you think about that, you're right. Since over 125 years, we've never had the murder rate this low. So what does that mean? Does that mean the federal government and federal law enforcement are doing everything? Absolutely, positively not. Does that mean that it's just the state and locals? Absolutely positively not. What this shows, and the reason why the murder rate is so low, is because it's an all-government, everybody approach. It means that our borders are secure. It means that everybody's working together to arrest bad guys so they can't go out and commit murder. It means that our local cops are doing what they need to do in the schools. They're doing what they need to do in our communities to keep violence from happening. And guess what? That is all because of President Trump. It's all because he ran and he said, what we're going to do is we're going to make America safe again in every way that we can. So not only with the border, not only with the FBI, not only with the DEA, but also with our sheriffs and our police department. And this is something that everybody should be shouting from the rooftops, because you're right. That means if you're in this country, you're a lot less likely to be the victim of a violent crime or murder than at any point in our history for the past 125 years.
0: Speaking to Attorney General Todd Blanche and Mr. Attorney General, also in the Atlanta jurisdiction, there was someone named Atala Williams who was sentenced to 6 years, 6 months in prison for taking bribes for millions in fraudulent COVID relief loans. This just, first of all, it's more good work by a U.S. Attorney's Office out of Atlanta, but it's also indicative ties into an issue that I know is top of, because the vice president is really head of a task force on it, and that is just all the fraud. In this case, talking about bribes, but also more broadly, just the fraud, defrauding of the system that's going on. How is your DOJ tackling those problems, and what are the kind of primary areas of fraud that you're going to be looking to bring prosecutions against?
1: Yes, I mean, that is the focus. I was talking to our U.S. attorney today, and he said to me, wow, President Trump and this administration has a lot of priorities. And I said, that's absolutely right, we do. And then he very much agreed and is enthusiastic about it. And fraud is certainly one as well. I think the case you just spoke of, you're right. She not only was accepting bribes, but she was also applying for fraudulent loans herself. So not only accepting bribes to help others, but also doing it herself. So, yes, we're working closely with the vice president, with the task force. We just started a fraud division whose primary and sole purpose is to root out fraud everywhere. But then every U.S. attorney's office, including here in Atlanta, has an entire section and group of prosecutors trying to do that. And here's the focus. There are many, many individuals out there. Many of them are here illegally, but some are not, who are literally just stealing money from the federal government. Your tax dollars are going right to the federal government, and they're right into somebody's pocket so they can buy a Ferrari. So this isn't about, you know, a single mother trying to feed her kids. This isn't about a doctor who maybe just checks the slightly right form to say that it was a certain type of procedure when it really was a different procedure, all of which are still potentially crimes. We're talking about pure thievery. We're talking about individuals who say they're running a homeless shelter, for example, and collecting millions of dollars from the federal government, and there's no shelter, there's nobody homeless, they're not providing any service. We're talking about the daycare center frauds that have been talked about. So we have these programs that gives millions and millions of dollars to states to give to what should be a good program, helping the most needy among us have access to daycare and after school care. And this money is, there's no daycare center, there's no after school care, there's no kids, it's just going into people's pockets. We've seen tremendous success already, just in the past several months with the vice president and the work that we're all doing. I expect that if folks pay attention to you and to other media over the next several months, they're going to continue to see great work that we're going all over the country for the next several months with takedowns and with really positive results in this space. And what everybody should know is every time we arrest somebody, we are saving this country anywhere from, however, you know, depending on the fraud, $1 million to sometimes $100 million in money that was stolen from the FISC.
2: I know that you can't comment on cases that are ongoing, so we're getting a lot of people saying, ask about Fauci, ask about Comey, ask about a lot of these other different cases. As a lawyer, I don't want to get you in trying to comment on those because of your position. So let me ask you about a case that was recently decided. The ballroom that President Trump is building, the Supreme Court basically said, you guys can do that. I thought it was super interesting. I'm curious your take. They went and looked at standing, which used to be kind of a significant aspect of any case to prove a concrete injury, basically. And you can't say, hey, I'm a person who walks by the White House and I felt injured by the way that the White House was being changed. I was at the White House Correspondents' Dinner, the first one when the shooting happened. A lot of people saw that chaos. The need for a ballroom, to me, is beyond a shadow of a doubt. What did the court say, the Supreme Court, and why was it significant? I'll let you analyze it.
1: Yes, so I was at the Correspondents' Dinner too, and that's the best example anybody can give on why we need a ballroom. But beyond that, it's not just a room for people, for the president and future presidents to host dinners, but it's also incredibly important for the safety of the president and his family and his leadership. And so this was something that needed to be done for a very long time. And so I'll talk about the case in a second, but don't forget that not a dollar of tax dollar, no tax dollars went to this. This is all privately raised funds from companies and places in this great country who wanted to see this ballroom built. And further, what you had in the design and the construction of it was a lot of process and thought so that it looks beautiful. It's right in line with the way the White House looks today. And presidents for the next 50-100 years are going to get to enjoy it. Now, what the Supreme Court said is you're right, is that just because somebody walks by and observes and says, you know what, I might not like the way it looks, that doesn't give you standing to sue. And when a non-lawyer that's told that, it's almost common sense. And so what we had in D.C. and at the D.C. Circuit before we got to the Supreme Court is we had judges that really were not looking at weren't looking at the underlying reason and cost and what we were saying we wanted to do. They were just more or less saying, I don't like President Trump and you can't build a ballroom. And so we were very happy for the Supreme Court to rule the way we did. The way that it did, we weren't surprised because we knew that we were right on the law. And what we were saying to the court is the same thing that President Trump's been saying over and over again, which is that this is a privately funded effort and that Congress long ago gave the executive, which is President Trump, permission to make changes to buildings that, like the White House, which is exactly what he's doing here. We're excited. You should be excited because hopefully, if not next year, then the year after that, the Correspondents' Dinner will be in that great ballroom. It's going to be beautiful. It's going to be a great place to celebrate this country. And we're really happy, and just to give a shout out to our lawyers, the lawyers on this case in the Civil Division and the Solicitor General's Office, the White House Counsel's Office, they worked for the past year in achieving the result we got last week. So it was a good day. It's all good.
0: Attorney General Todd Blanche, appreciate you making the time for us. Please keep it up. Come back on anytime you want to talk about some of these top initiatives from the Trump White House. And also give our regards and tell U.S. Attorney Hertzberg he's doing a great job. Our Atlanta listeners would want me to pass that along.
1: Absolutely. I'd love to join you guys again. And thank you for having me on. You guys are great. And keep up the good work.
0: Will do, sir.
2: Thank you. Look, I want to tell you guys, that's the Attorney General of the United States, Todd Blanche. We'll get to some of your calls. You can react to that. Does that mean we've had pretty much everybody on, Buck? I think in the entire administration from a cabinet perspective, I can't think of any that have not been on at some point in time since they've become cabinet secretaries.
0: Well, Marco comes on, but he comes on to talk to you about football, even though he's got six jobs in the six cabinet roles, but it's okay.
2: Yeah, we got a cut for that with J.D. Vance, who continues to answer questions in the White House right now. Look, I want to tell you all about one of our newest sponsors here that I'm really excited about. It's Hard Rock. Hard Rock Bet in particular. We got a good game tonight, and some of you are going to say, you know what, Clay, I love this pick. Others of you are going to say, Clay, you are completely wrong. Georgia Tech is playing against Colorado. This is a rematch of last year's game. We got a lot of Atlanta area listeners. You just heard the Attorney General. He's down in Atlanta. Got a lot of Colorado listeners as well. Georgia Tech's a 6.5-point favorite. I am taking Georgia Tech to cover that 6.5-point line in a big Thursday night college football kickoff action. 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

0: Welcome back in, Clay and Buck. We appreciate the Attorney General of the United States, Todd Blanche, coming on the program just a moment ago. We got a couple of callers who want to weigh in. We got a bunch of talkbacks, and I'm going to blow Buck's mind I'm going to blow Buck's mind with a story when we come back. It's a tough word to get caught on. Blaze in Pennsylvania, what you got for us?
1: Hey, guys, can you hear me?
0: Yeah, we're here.
1: Hey, I kind of wanted to call in here about the Sean Parnell, the Driscoll. The issue I have is that we're talking about Sean was an employee of yours, a friend, and you got Pete, Secretary of War, is a friend, and I get all that. But you guys aren't telling us why Driscoll is resigning, or let's just say General Donahue, who just was resigned. You guys got to start telling us the why a little bit.
0: Well, why I think the why is pretty clear. Hold on. I think the why is pretty clear. They have a different vision of where the Secretary of War, the entire Defense Department should go than Pete Hegseth does.
1: It just seems that these guys have an outrageous track record of military service and an understanding of what a strong country is.
0: So your position is that you think Pete Hegseth is doing a bad job, and we should say that, and that you want Pete Hegseth out?
1: Clay, no.
0: Okay, so what? That. I guess my question is, what is your position then?
1: Position is, I believe there was a purge last year, and I think it was needed. I do, but I think now is a reset time. You know, I think we gotta reset where we're at with the commanders that are in play that have a good 20 or 30 years of where we've been and the trials and tribulations of where we're at in the world. I just want to know why. And
2: well, look, I can tell you one thing, one reason I can speak to this a little bit. One thing is that this guy who just resigned, there's a lot of one-way fire coming from his camp now about, you know, what he sees as the problems and everything else. You'll notice the administration, they've been pretty quiet on this. That may change if he continues. I think they're trying to be respectful at this point that he has a different opinion. But I think there's also been a little bit of a PR op that's been run here by this one individual. So we'll talk more about this. And look, it's a fair point to bring up. 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

0: Welcome back into Clay and Buck. Clay, it looks like we're still not going to have any verdicts, any end state here for the Lindsey Clancy trial. Another day of deliberations. I have to think it is extremely tense and frustrating or frustrated in that jury room, in the jury deliberation room, because the only reason for this is they cannot come to an agreement on any of the charges. So there won't even be a, okay, we'll go for the second highest charge, or the, which is often the way that juries will solve this issue. They'll say, well, you think it's murder one, I think it should be manslaughter, let's go down the middle and do murder two, if that's an option. As strange as this may sound, that does happen in jury rooms. And in this case, I think it's, there is, I would assume there's a handful of women who just refuse to convict her on any charge and want her to go to a mental hospital. And I will assume, and I am assuming, by the way, I am not, I have no sources on this or whatever. I'm assuming that the three men on the jury are just absolutely not. Absolutely not. That is what I think is happening. That is my intuition for whatever it's worth. Clay, what do you think?
1: That's my take. I actually saw Nancy Grace yesterday on Fox News as I was waiting to go on with Jesse Waters yesterday, I think it was. No, sorry, Sean Hannity. I don't remember. I was on Fox News waiting to go on. And Nancy Grace, who has a decent amount of experience in this world, she's convinced they're just disputing whether what she's guilty of. In other words, she doesn't think this is going to be a mistrial. She thinks they can't agree on, is this first-degree murder? Is this a derivation, lower-level murder?
0: I disagree. Right. I disagree with Nancy, just to be clear. I think that's wrong. But maybe I'm wrong.
1: Right.
0: We'll see.
1: I hope she's right. By the way, last caller. Ultimately, I'm told by producer Greg, he was upset because we were advocating too strongly for Sean Parnell to get the job that is open right now. I mean, if your criticism of us is going to be people that we know, like, and believe have done a good job and that we have personal relationships with that we disclose to you as a basis for why we believe they're entitled to a promotion or should get a promotion, if that's the criticism, I mean, I would rather be criticized for being honest about having personal relationships than doing what a lot of people do in media, as you know to be true, Buck, which is not talk about personal relationships at all and just give you an aggressive case for why someone should or should not get a job, which they claim is based in a completely unbiased analysis. The reality is we know and like Sean. He did a great job with us. We think he's done a great job with Pete so far, and we think he would do a good job if he got promoted. People don't choose to promote or not promote anyone based on our decision, our arguments necessarily. So if you have an issue with that, so be it. I'd rather be criticized for being too kind to someone that we are friends with than either pretend that we weren't in some way connected, or to like tee off on somebody that's your friend in a public fashion. That also seems
0: That's a snake. It's a snake maneuver. I mean, I always tell people, don't expect me, especially over policy disputes or something, to hit my friends on the air. And beyond that, we do tell people when we have, I mean, I've known Pete and Sean for almost the entire time I've been doing media. I met them when I was at the Blaze and started working with them both, I want to say 2012, 2013, in that time frame. So I've known these guys a long time, spent a lot of time with them, worked with them both. So it's not just the, oh, I've interviewed this person and I like them. It's I know these individuals and can attest to things like their competency, their character, their ability to handle stress, all of these things. And so I have a high degree of faith in them, not because I have a high degree of faith in Sean Parnell as a Pentagon spokesman and Undersecretary of Defense. I have a high degree of faith in Pete Hegseth as Secretary of War. I'm sorry, I should have said Undersecretary of War, because I know them, not because somebody told me that they're good guys. So that's one part of this. And something else, Clay, I'll just say, when it comes to personnel disputes inside of agencies, things like this, you're always being fed a line. You know, you need to understand that. Right now, there's all this, oh, this is why he left. You know who's saying that? You'll notice the White House has been very quiet about this. You know who's saying why Driscoll left? People from the Driscoll camp, obviously, right? You leave, you resign under these circumstances You know, you're left. He was allowed to leave really of his own volition. He wasn't fired, but you resign and you go on, and then you're telling people why you left. Is that the whole story? That is not the whole story. So I just think that it's worth keeping in mind whenever you have somebody who exits any of these positions, bureaucracies, agencies,

0: Alabama. And the dispute basically is over whether pro athletes are allowed to return to college and play college sports. The Attorney General of Louisiana is involved. We talked, was it earlier this week? I think it was when Senator Kennedy of Louisiana had a great quote for us about Lane Kiffin. We've had the governor on. We've had everybody on. This was the Attorney General of Louisiana. She showed up for this hearing, Buck, in a purple top. The LSU colors, of course, are purple. This is a crazy Southern college football story. This is what she said before she began her press conference on this lawsuit. Listen.
1: Go Tigers.
0: If you couldn't tell, she said, go Tigers. Buck, as a lifelong New Yorker, what is your take on college lawsuits having to do with who is allowed to play, including guys who went and played NFL football during the summer that now want to come back to college and play college football? Is this all insane to you? Like, what is your take on this?
2: I love how Clay asking the Manhattan kid about college football, it's like he's asking an Eskimo about the best bullfighter in the world. You know, it's like, what? Who? What's going on here? I would say on this issue, the reality has been for a long time that in these major programs, and this will be an unpopular opinion, these are essentially, and it's actually the way that Tom Wolfe described them in his book, I Am Charlotte Simmons, which I think was based on Duke effectively.
0: That's
2: it
0: right.
2: Wasn't called Duke, but he said that these are athletic mercenaries, meaning that these players who get pulled in these top programs, they're clearly not there for academics nor for the academics. And there are minor league sports franchises that are subsidized by everyone's booing. And everybody, they're like, shut up. Minor league sports franchises, really just football, basketball, maybe one or two other sports you throw into the mix, that are subsidized by the rest of the university. And now people are going to say it makes university money. Clay, as you know, that is true for some of the big elite programs. Actually, most sports programs lose schools money.
0: Yeah.
2: That's what ends up, sure. You know, if you look at the vast majority of athletics programs, they are a net loss for the school. They're not selling enough tickets to pay for all the staff and the stadiums and everything else. Not the case, I'm sure, with like, Texas and Oklahoma and A&M and Auburn and Alabama and all this stuff. They're making money for their schools. That's different. But now they've essentially wiped away the facade by allowing somebody who is effectively a professional athlete to come back and get paid to pretend to be a college athlete. That's gone full circle now. Because
0: yeah.
2: All along, there was this game of, these are student athletes and they shouldn't be paid, but we should make millions and millions of dollars off them. And our coach should make like 10 million bucks, you know, and have some cool nickname that everybody in the South knows. Like, that was an unsustainable reality. And now I think people are seeing that they got to figure out something that makes this legit again. I also tell you, I feel bad because I used to see these stories. These you know, kids, they were kids in some cases, right? Who were like freshmen or sophomores at some program, and they accepted a steak dinner or a jacket from a booster, and then they're banned for 4 years from the NCAA because the NCAA is some sacrosanct student athlete. Go walk off a short pier. Like,
0: well,
2: give me a break.
0: And this, to your point, all started because the NCAA lost 9-0 at the Supreme Court, which is almost impossible to
2: yeah.
0: do. You got everybody in the entire NCAA said, hey, we in no way can support your argument that these are amateurs. And I think a lot of people out there are fed up with what's going on. I would say this, and we have a big listenership, I know, in Louisiana and also in Alabama. The Southeastern Conference, Buck, is based in Alabama. They're in Birmingham. They are suing LSU in the state of Alabama. Forum shopping is a huge part of all legal proceedings. The SEC suing one of the most hated schools of both Alabama and Auburn in the state of Alabama, where in theory they would get judges but also jurors who are not necessarily in favor of LSU, while LSU is suing the SEC in Louisiana.

0: Anna is one of the funniest, most ridiculous examples of how judicial favoritism can be implemented in cases that I can think of in recent history.
1: So now that I've given everyone my crusty nerd take so they can all give me a wedgie and slam me into lockers and stuff, Clay, how do you fix this problem? Because you really can't have people saying that this is college athletics and this is somehow fair when you can just go out and pay somebody more money who's a professional athlete to go compete in college in their late 20s.
0: Yeah.
1: You got 30-year-olds that are going to be, you know, suiting up, say, oh, I'm the number two QB for this team, but I could go play at LSU and make, you know, $8 million a year. This is it's just not sustainable. So how do you fix it?
0: Yeah, no, yeah, you're right. And I think the answer is that we have to get this bill passed in the Senate and in the House that would end the attacking of all rules, which is why we've had some senators on talking about it. By the way, guys, am I correct? Because sometimes my quad boxes get a little bit slow. The judge has gotten another jury note in the Clancy trial. Is that updated? I just want to make sure that that's on the actual, now happening in real time, Buck. So,
1: do you want to go to a pause here and then we'll come back and see what the note is?
0: Let's go to commercial break. We'll see if that happens before we finish the show today, if we find out what that note might be saying. 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

0: 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Okay, Buck, I think what's likely to happen here, again, judge getting a jury note in the Clancy trial, I think the jurors are done. I think they are finished. I think they are letting it be known that they have reached a point where no one is changing their mind. They are effectively all locked in. And I think there's a decent chance that later this afternoon, an official jury verdict is going to come down. Unfortunately, I think this is going to end in a mistrial. Do you sign off? Do you co-sign? And if it does, I would suspect that tomorrow we will spend a substantial amount of time discussing this case.
1: Yeah, I think we're heading for a mistrial. And I think the challenge of this particular mistrial is that a second jury pool is very likely to run into the same problem. But now we're getting to a place where, guys, you know, if she got a mistrial and they chose not to retry the case, which the state can do, she just walks.
0: Yes.
1: Well, she just walks. And then all these, you know, TikTok moms, or at least alleged moms, they claim they're moms, who are saying, oh, but like Lindsey Clancy, and you don't understand, and postpartum and all this stuff. Is that what you want? She kills her three kids and she just walks away like nothing happened?
0: Yeah.
1: Brutally murders her three small children and she walks scot-free? That could happen because there are, I am sorry to say, women in this jury pool who, if we're right, if there's a mistrial, maybe they get an agreement on a lesser charge. But Clay, if they were going to get agreement on a lesser charge, they would have already done so, I think. That's why I don't believe it's a lesser charge argument.
0: I think all of your analysis is right. The other part of this, I would say, is we don't know if there was an offer to her to plead guilty to a lesser charge. Her defense attorney now is never agreeing to any sort of substantial punishment that she would agree to, because he's looking at this, and I think he's doing this calculus too, and saying, there's no way they're going to get her convicted now, because how do you even get an unbiased jury? Certainly not anywhere in Massachusetts, but I'm not sure you could go anywhere in the country at this point, given how much attention has been on this case.
1: We'll see. There is a possibility that we are talking to you about a woman who is effectively free pending retrial after admitting to brutally murdering her three children. There is an insanity, a dark insanity that has spread around the country on this issue and on other issues too, but this is showing it in a way that I think it is unavoidable for us to have to focus in on this and look at this. So Clay, that's a bleak way to end the show today.
0: Yeah,
1: but we did have on the rest of the show a lot of fun, a lot of great stuff. Go back and check out Clay and Buck podcast, guys. It is up all 3 hours each hour for your viewing enjoyment. And on YouTube, we are on YouTube now. 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
10: Note from the jury. Elisa Brady, Fox News. The nine women and three men deliberating the fate of Lindsay Clancy in Massachusetts over the killing of her three young children just reaching out to the judge on day six of deliberations.
11: This note comes 8 hours after their last note, which said that they were still deadlocked. That note yesterday came in after lunch. They went home, they came back today, and now we hear from them.
10: Fox's Brian Yenes at the courthouse in Plymouth, where the judge gave the jury a so-called dynamite charge yesterday, considered final instructions before possibly declaring a mistrial if they remain deadlocked. There's no confirmation yet what's in the jury's latest note. They've been weighing several possible options, including murder or lesser counts of second-degree murder or manslaughter, or not guilty, including not guilty by reason of insanity. A message to Iran about control over the Strait of Hormuz.
12: You've got to stop shooting at commercial shipping.
10: And Vice President J.D. Vance says the U.S. won't talk to Iran unless they stop shooting at commercial shipping. Leading a White House briefing, he also tells reporters,
12: I wouldn't call it a war. Right now, there is no active shooting. I recognize there have been places where this has flared up. Major combat operations, again, major combat operations lasted for about 6 weeks.
10: Declining to put a timetable on ending the conflict or detail any next steps against the regime as an economic pressure campaign continues. Iran launching more strikes on U.S. Gulf allies earlier following U.S. strikes earlier this week. The vice president also fielding multiple questions on the midterm elections.
12: If you're worried about affordability, how is the Democrats' tax increase going to make your life more affordable?
10: Arguing Democrats will undo Republican tax cuts. And again, the jury at the Lindsay Clancy murder trial sending a note to the judge. We don't know yet what's in it. 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
17: Advance notice from the federal government about data centers and communities may soon be harder to come by.
19: The Environmental Protection Agency is proposing that mandates to let the public know about data centers in their communities be eliminated. Critics say that could allow projects and building to begin before plans are publicized. Normally, any project announcement comes with a period of public comment. The EPA's change would end that requirement as well, but state regulators could still offer people the chance to speak. An EPA spokeswoman said the plan allows states to set how the permitting process will work. A lawyer for the Southern Environmental Law Center said this amounts to data centers getting permits in secret before potential negative effects are known. Gernal Scott, Fox News.
17: Another controversial Halloween costume gets the boot.
20: A Halloween getup sold as German Army soldier adult costume gets pulled by major retailers after public criticism over its resemblance to military uniforms worn during World War II, which some critics feel trivializes the atrocities of the Nazi regime. Companies including Target, Amazon, and Walmart removing listings for the outfit made by Orion Costumes and described as a vintage-themed costume inspired by the 1940s. It included a jacket, trousers with attached boot covers, a belt, and a hat. The controversy comes weeks after Target removed a children's clown costume following complaints it resembled racist blackface and minstrel-era imagery.
17: Fox's Lillian Wu. An hour to the close on Wall Street, a big rally continues. Right now, the Dow is up 619 points. The Nasdaq's up 394. The S&P also rising more than 1%. A rally led in part by tech shares, even as oil prices continue to rise, topping $91 a barrel. I'm Lisa Brady, Fox News.
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0: watching AOC. 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

0: scenes information on breaking news and more bold, inspired solutions for America.
1: Joe Pags in for Sean Hannity. It's a great day in America, along with, of course, Linda. And I've got my daughter also here, Sam, who's my executive producer on my program. We've got a note. There's a note. Linda, there's a note, I understand. I mean, what are we supposed to make of that? There's a note, and now we're all freaking out. Because it turns out there's a note. What does the note look like? People are in the courtroom to see the note. And the Clancy trial. Do we have anything other than there's a note? I mean, that's it, right? I mean, it's just a note. So we're going to monitor that very closely. We've got Greg Jarrett on next hour. Of course, he's an amazing legal mind. Going to talk about why it is that so many people in this country think that this Clancy woman is somehow the victim. She's not. You've got three dead kids. And there's a case that Sam dug out for me from about 6-7 years ago where a man was accused of and now convicted of killing his five children. And he got the death penalty. And they literally took 2 hours to decide. Then went and had lunch. It's that simple. I don't know why we're playing this game that we got to put on a pink shirt and walk around about women's rights. And so you literally have people like Lisa Rinna, who's an actress, saying, Patrick did it. That's it. I've decided she thinks the husband did it when everybody, including Clancy herself, has said, no, she did it, but just really wasn't of her right mind and didn't really want to do it, but the whole postpartum psychosis thing, and you're a man, so shut up. You don't know anything about postpartum anything. So we've got a note. Linda, is there anything other than we have a note? That's just all we know, right?
2: I'm looking forward to finding out what kind of paper it's on and if it was written in pencil, pen, or crayon. I'm holding tight for this information.
1: We've got breaking news alerts all over the place. There's a note. We're going to be all over this next hour, top of next hour. Greg Jarrett, his own self. Make sure you stick around for that. Bottom of this hour is going to be Ted Cruz, was on my show the other day. This thing is, it's about a 36-minute long interview. Well, of course, we've got about a 14-15-minute window. We'll give you as much as we can on that. Then you can go to my YouTube, which is joepags.com/YouTube, and go check out the entire thing. It's going like hotcakes right now. We posted it last night. I want to thank Sean for asking me to come in and do this. Thank Linda for asking me to come and do this. It's always an absolute pleasure to be on the number one radio show on the planet. And we're going to bring it the best way we possibly can. If there's anything on the Clancy note on NoteGate, if there's anything on that, we will absolutely bring it to you here. We'll break in. We'll stop everything and bring you the note. Because the note could say, I want a Big Mac for lunch. We don't know what it says. But this is, what, the third note, I think? And they've said, we are not able to come to a unanimous decision. And it makes you start wondering, is it one guy, one gal, one person saying, not guilty, I can't convict? Is it everybody says, let's convict? 11 say she's not guilty, and one says she is, I'm not going to change. And now we're talking about possibly, I heard this a second ago, maybe they're talking about a possible plea bargain? I mean, that would be very interesting. So there are all sorts of logistics and legalese in this case that Greg Jarrett will break down next hour. 61 days to the midterms. I want to say this. I want to be as exacting as I can be. I want to be as analytical as I can be. Democrats are nuts. That's who they are. They're nuts. When you've got a guy like Tallarico here in my state in Texas, by the way, I'm based in San Antonio. When you've got a guy like that who says, I'm a Christian, but Jesus is non-binary. I'm a Christian, but outside of politics, who I love are the trans kids. I'm a Christian, but we should just open the border because we're supposed to welcome everybody to our back porch. I'm a Christian, but there are six genders. I'm a Christian, but Muslims, Jews, and Christians all believe in the same God. News flash for James Tallarico. This, I don't have to put this on a note. Guess what, James? We believe in the triune God if you're Christian. That means we believe Jesus Christ is God embodied in a human body. Muslims don't believe that. Jews don't believe that. If you don't know that and you call yourself a pastor, you are lying about being a Christian. And here's a guy that literally 2 days ago came out against the oil and gas industry. Did I mention he's running for office in Texas? When you look at Texas, and if you say, where are our oil resources in this country? All sorts of oil, you know, oil pumps would be showing up on your map all over the place because it is not only an oil-rich state, but it's a state where so many people are employed and support their families and pay their bills from oil and gas. This guy would like to get rid of it. Now, he doesn't say he's DSA, the Democrat Socialists of America. He doesn't say that, but he's DSA. And the DSA wants a few things. Let's get rid of the Constitution. It's no good. Let's get rid of the Senate. That's no good. Have to redo how the presidency gets done. That's no good. We have to redo how the Supreme Court is. And all of those bodies, all of those entities I just mentioned, the Senate, the President, the Supreme Court, all have to enter to the House of Representatives. I kid you not. They would like to throw the Constitution away. And it's not just Tallarico. I mean, people who literally say, I am DSA. People like this guy, Abdul Rahman Muhammad Al-Sayed in Michigan. I dare him to tell me to keep his name out of my mouth. I triple dog dare him. This guy, not only is he DSA, where he wants to raise your taxes 7, 8, 9% in Michigan, he also hates Mackinac Island. What? How do you hate Mackinac Island? My favorite movie ever made is Somewhere in Time. Christopher Reeves or Reeve and Jane Seymour. If you haven't seen it, it's about time travel. It's filmed on Mackinac Island, Michigan. It's one of the most beautiful places on the planet, and Michigan sees it as a jewel of the state. He hates it. Set it on like a live mic. He also thinks that NFL football or American football is too filled with toxic masculinity. On top of the fact that he campaigned with Hassan Piker, who I believe is the nephew of this Cenk Uygur guy, this idiot, this lunatic. He campaigned with Hassan Piker, who has said America deserved 9/11. Who, I kid you not, the guy somehow won the Democrat nomination in Michigan for U.S. Senate. He also, this Hassan Piker guy, says that he would do disgusting things to the Constitution, how much he hates the Constitution. A guy who lives in a $3 million mansion. Now, this was this guy El-Sayed's wingman during the entire campaign, probably got him the nomination. Now, El-Sayed wants us to believe that Hassan Piker is some streamer in California. I don't want to talk about a streamer in California. He's just some California streamer. If I had time, Linda, I was going to do a parody, California Streaming. I was going to do it. I didn't have time. I mean, I think the people would have liked that. Sam, you wanted Dad to do that too, right?
3: 100%. I miss the parodies.
1: I mean, she's writing me overnight. Can you do the freaking parody? I didn't have time. So this guy is trying to now step away from his partner that got him. And Piker, in return, says, listen, when Abdul asked me to come and campaign, I said, okay, I guess I'll go from, you know, from my calm little area here into the fire, and I'll go stomp for him, he said, although it's stump. And he's trying not to put some space there. Remember when Donald Trump got the endorsement of David Duke? You probably remember that. Donald Trump didn't want the endorsement of David Duke, did not campaign with David Duke. And in fact, every single time anybody in the legacy media saw Donald Trump, what did they say? Do you refute David Duke? Do you rebuke white supremacy? And every time he said, I rebuke. What do you want from me? Every single time. The legacy media appears to want to give El-Sayed a pass on the fact that he just campaigned with a guy who, if he had the ability, would get rid of the Constitution and change our way of life in America. And somehow it's a close race in Michigan. The guy he's running against is a guy named Mike Rogers. Mike Rogers was a U.S. representative when I was a television news anchor in Lansing, Michigan 30 years ago. We've been friends a long time. Mike Rogers is a good man, a former FBI guy, a military guy. He's not as, how do I put this, energetic on the campaign trail as El-Sayed appears to be. But he also doesn't hate Mackinac Island. He doesn't hate American football. He doesn't hate the Constitution. He doesn't want to raise taxes on everybody. When you ask an El-Sayed or a Bernie Sanders, or a fill-in-the-blank DSA idiot, how are you going to pay for Medicare for all? How are you going to pay for free daycare for everybody? How are you going to pay for free food for everybody? The answer, generally speaking, is, well, you know, it's going to have to hurt a little bit more for everybody to make sure everybody gets taken care of. What that means, Michigan, is what they're finding out in New York City now under Mamdani. What that means is you're going to be paying some more in taxes. You're going to be handing those taxes over to the federal government or to the city government, whatever position happens to be. And they're going to then dole it out. Now, let me ask you something. Are you $40 trillion in debt? Because the government is. That's how good they are with your money. That's how well they take care of your money. That's how they look out for your family and your future and what it is that you need. I mean, I'm not making it up. These people are nuts. Remember Jasmine Crockett, who went to a school that cost $38,000 a year in Missouri, somehow showed up in Texas and affected some Ebonics cadence? Jasmine Crockett now is blaming her own party. This is the only real saving grace on the left, because they're infighting like the right is. But Jasmine Crockett wants everybody to believe that somehow the Democrat Party is racist. That's why she didn't make it. As I said when I started this monologue, Democrats are nuts.
4: Evan Jackson from Young, Bold, and Regal. What do you want to say to the voters that want you to run for president in 2028?
1: Okay, first of all, who's this guy who thinks that somebody wants her to run for president? Anybody? I don't know. Who wants her to run for president? Help me out.
5: Not happening. Listen, running for office is a huge sacrifice, and it takes its toll on everyone, not just the candidate, but the candidate's families and that kind of stuff. And after what we saw in Texas, I'm not really sure. I may be with former First Lady Michelle Obama on this. You know, number one, the Democratic Party has to deal with its own racism. The reality is that racism is prevalent, not just within the Republican Party. And here recently, we've heard a lot of people quoting specifically Malcolm X and talking about the liberal white.
1: It's prevalent, not prevalent. Jasmine Crockett believes that racism is why she didn't make it. So maybe there is a good enough chink in the armor on the left that the right still has a really good chance in the midterms. We do have an update on Notegate. Linda, what's going on with Notegate? What did we find out?
2: So as of right now, we know that Reddington has been called up to the bench. He has, quote unquote, had an animated conversation with the judge. And then Reddington was slamming his hand on the papers on the judge's bench. He threw the papers on the judge's bench.
1: Wow.
2: He walked back to the defense table. Then he leaned across the table to Clancy. She leaned in. She's listening. Then the judge spoke directly with Lindsey Clancy after Reddington had gone up to the bench. Reddington wheeled her up. And then Clancy was looking at Reddington. We're not sure what happened. Of course, he rubbed her shoulder because, you know, there's something weird going on there. That's my sidebar. Yes. Now, each of the jurors are being brought in one by one to the judge, talking to the judge. They nod and then they leave the courtroom one by one, being sworn in independently and then leaving. So no idea what is going on.
1: You know who's going to know is Greg Jarrett next hour. He's going to be able to parse all of that and figure out exactly what's going on. That's amazing information. It's not just, it wasn't their lunch order. Turns out there was, now Reddington, by the way, is the defense attorney. Reddington going up there and being animated with the judge must mean the judge says, I don't care. I want them to keep on deliberating. And Reddington obviously would like to see this thing end because he's working on behalf of his client. So we'll see exactly what that is. As we get updates throughout this program, as I'm in for Sean Hannity, make sure that you keep it right here. We will update you the second we get it. By the way, the call-in number is the same, 800-941-7326, 1-800-941-SEAN. 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It's Joe Pags in for Sean Hannity. Quick break here. We're back after this.
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0: Tags in for Sean Hannity, 800-941-SEAN. We are monitoring what's going on in Massachusetts. Let's go to live, Linda, if we can. What's happening in the courtroom?
1: In the matter of Commonwealth versus Lindsay Clancy, all other parties are present.
2: All right. Thank you, Madam Clerk.
1: You're welcome.
2: Good afternoon, everyone. I just wanted to go over a couple of things this afternoon. First off, I want to remind you that you are required to follow my instructions on the law as I gave them to you. All right. I also want to, at this point, go over the instruction that I gave you about reasonable doubt. All right. And so reasonable doubt. The burden is on the Commonwealth to prove beyond a reasonable doubt that the defendant is guilty of the charges made against her. What is proof beyond a reasonable doubt? Well, the term is often used and probably pretty well understood, though it's not easily defined. Proof beyond a reasonable doubt does not mean proof beyond all possible doubt, for everything in the lives of human beings is open to some possible or imaginary doubt. A charge is proved beyond a reasonable doubt if, after you've compared and considered all of the evidence, you have in your minds an abiding conviction to a moral certainty that the charge is true. When we refer to moral certainty, we mean the highest degree of certainty possible in matters relating to human affairs, based solely on the evidence that has been put before you in this case. I've told you that every person is presumed to be innocent until they are proved guilty, and that the burden of proof is on the prosecutor. If you evaluate all the evidence and you still have a reasonable doubt remaining, the defendant is entitled to the benefit of that doubt and must be acquitted. It's not enough for the Commonwealth to establish a probability, even a strong probability, that the defendant is more likely to be guilty than not guilty. That is not enough. Instead, the evidence must convince you of the defendant's guilt to a reasonable and moral certainty, a certainty that convinces your understanding and satisfies your reason and judgment as jurors who are sworn to act conscientiously on the evidence. This is what we mean by proof beyond a reasonable doubt. All right. And with that, I'm going to ask you to resume your deliberations.
0: Wow. There you go. So the judge takes the time to remind the jury of what exactly reasonable doubt is. It's not absolute and without any doubt, but it is within reason of humanity, of because human beings cannot be 100% anything. But it's not certainly a preponderance of evidence. It's not just sort of a civil thing. You have to be absolutely reasonably without doubt. And it sounds like he says that for a specific reason. He doesn't tell us why he's saying it, but there's something that he found out either from Reddington or from Clancy or from a juror as he was pulling them one by one. There's something that he found out because it sounds to me like they're hanging on the what reasonable doubt means. We're going to monitor that constantly. We're going to bring it to you here on the Sean Hannity Show as we get more. Keep it here.
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1: And America's locked into what's going on in Massachusetts right now, the Lindsey Clancy case. Big doings just happened right before the break, so I'm going to move my interview with Ted Cruz till next hour. We'll have Greg Jarrett momentarily to break down what it is we just heard. Let's go back to it. A few moments right before the break, we heard the judge in the case actually give instructions to the jury. Let's play that. And then afterwards, when he sends the jury away to go and deliberate some more, there's a back and forth between him and the defense attorney. Let's play the judge's instructions.
2: I just wanted to go over a couple of things this afternoon. First off, I want to remind you that you are required to follow my instructions on the law as I gave them to you. All right. I also want to, at this point, go over the instruction that I gave you about reasonable doubt. All right. And so reasonable doubt. The burden is on the Commonwealth to prove beyond a reasonable doubt that the defendant is guilty of the charges made against her. What is proof beyond a reasonable doubt? Well, the term is often used and probably pretty well understood, though it's not easily defined. Proof beyond a reasonable doubt does not mean proof beyond all possible doubt. For everything in the lives of human beings is open to some possible or imaginary doubt. A charge is proved beyond a reasonable doubt if, after you've compared and considered all of the evidence, you have in your minds an abiding conviction to a moral certainty that the charge is true. When we refer to moral certainty, we mean the highest degree of certainty possible in matters relating to human affairs, based solely on the evidence that has been put before you in this case. I've told you that every person is presumed to be innocent until they are proved guilty, and that the burden of proof is on the prosecutor. If you evaluate all the evidence and you still have a reasonable doubt remaining, the defendant is entitled to the benefit of that doubt and must be acquitted. It's not enough for the Commonwealth to establish a probability, even a strong probability, that the defendant is more likely to be guilty than not guilty. That is not enough. Instead, the evidence must convince you of the defendant's guilt to a reasonable and moral certainty, a certainty that convinces your understanding and satisfies your reason and judgment as jurors who are sworn to act conscientiously on the evidence. This is what we mean by proof beyond a reasonable doubt. All right. And with that, I'm going to ask you to resume your deliberations.
1: Now, that was the judge moments ago, right before the break here. And I'm listening to it, thinking to myself, somebody in the jury wasn't exactly sure what reasonable doubt meant, and they wanted him to explain it even better. That's what it sounds like he did. Now, while we were in break, Ethan and Linda were monitoring this. The judge and Clancy's attorney, Reddington, had a back and forth in the courtroom. Let's go to that.
3: Then at the sidebar, the juror... The court has an instruction from the foreperson of that juror that's been working for a week now, saying that there's one juror who refuses to listen to the law that you've given him or her on reasonable doubt. And I suggest respectfully that the soft instruction that you gave them saying at the sidebar, can you listen to the law as I instruct you, does not focus on the issue. It is the question is not sufficient enough. It does not allow any foundation for a motion to remove the juror who refuses to accept your instructions on the law, on reasonable doubt. And if we come back here in a half an hour with a mistrial because of a juror that has just spurned the instructions of this court, it's a shame. It's a real shame. And that's why I object to the court's ruling. I request that we have further inquiry. I request that my motion is to remove this juror that refuses to listen to your instruction on reasonable doubt.
2: All right, come on.
1: I mean, that's pretty amazing.
4: We have the note from the jury. There's no way to determine what the deliberations are, who's correct, who's incorrect, nor should we attempt to, because that's part of deliberations. I think what Your Honor has done by asking each juror if they're able to follow the law and then giving a general instruction on reasonable doubt is appropriate under Commonwealth versus Ralph, so we do not have an objection to what the questions or the re-instruction.
2: All right. Well... I'm sure as parties understand, as they say, the discharge of a deliberating juror is a sensitive undertaking. I was just specifically responding to the specific question that was asked. I don't feel that it is proper for me to side with one side or the other of the deliberations. I don't feel it's appropriate for me to say I agree with one juror or 11. At this point, I've asked if they are able to follow my instructions. According, they swore earlier that they could. They've said tonight, at this point, that they can. That was specifically addressed towards the specific question. And that's what I'm doing. So the defendant's objection is noted, and we will be in recess on this at this time. Thank you.
1: What I take from what we just heard is that clearly there's one juror. Reddington stands up, the defense attorney, and puts that into the ether as we're all watching and listening. Well, the one juror is the one that won't exonerate. That's what it sounds like he was trying to say. So let's remove that juror. The prosecution is like, we don't know what

0: many ways we're guessing. I will say this. What the judge has done here is absolutely proper, and it conforms with the requirements of the law in Massachusetts. I don't know if the defense attorney wanted in the alternative a mistrial so they can do it all over again or cop a plea in lieu thereof. But, you know, it's true that in Massachusetts, once jurors come back and say they're deadlocked, the judge is typically going to say, go back and try harder. The second time, he delivers what's called a dynamite charge. And that he did yesterday, telling the jurors, don't abandon your convictions, but seriously consider opposing views and reassess your own position and try to reach an agreement. The law in Massachusetts is that once you've given the dynamite charge and they come back and they say they're deadlocked after that, you got to declare a mistrial. But that's not what happened here. Apparently, the jury foreperson has indicated we've got one juror here who refuses to even acknowledge the law insofar as reasonable doubt is concerned. Now, I've seen this not frequently, but occasionally, where a juror just either refuses to participate, refuses to deliberate, refuses and says he or she's refusing to follow the law. And I've seen judges remove that particular juror because of that, because you're supposed to communicate and deliberate with fellow jurors. And if you're not doing that, you're trying to obstruct the process, there is firm legal grounds for a judge to remove the juror. Now, he hasn't done that yet. And he apparently questioned the jurors under oath once again about, you know, what's going on and are you abiding by my instructions? So we have no idea where it's going to head, but it was proper for him to, for the third time, explain reasonable doubt under the law to the jury.
1: It's Greg Jarrett. Go to gregjarrett.com. Get every book that he's written. He's a great legal mind. The amazing Greg Jarrett. Interesting delineation, Greg, because it sounds like if I'm on the jury and I'm the one who's holding out, but I have good reason and I've got good moral compass as to why I'm holding out, and I can explain this is why I disagree with you, that's fine. But it sounds like the suggestion by the other 11 is this person isn't even following your instructions and is not following the law. Is that the difference that you're telling me?
0: Yes, it is. As I said before, an obstructionist on the juror who's not doing it based on the facts and the law, but simply doing it for their own, you know, personal reason, that's not a proper juror. And that's a juror who is defying their oath and their promise at the beginning of the trial that they would listen to the evidence and they would use the law and apply it to the evidence and make a determination. Sounds like you've got one juror there who's resistant to doing that. And now it's very difficult for the judge because he can't intrude on the minute by minute, hour by hour deliberations of the jurors. But when you have been notified that there is a juror here who is interfering in the process itself,
1: yeah,
0: supposed to be following, you likely have to take action.
1: It's Greg Jarrett. Greg, is it likely what I said, that note says, can you explain reasonable doubt again? Or does the note say we've got one holdout and we're deadlocked? What do you think the note said?
0: Boy, it's hard to say. It could be a combination of both. We've got a juror who won't consider what reasonable doubt is.
1: Okay.
0: That's kind of my guess. Which is what prompted the judge, again, for the third time to, you know, explain reasonable doubt. He did it in the initial jury instructions. He did it during the dynamite charge yesterday.
1: Right.
0: And now he's done it for a third time today to try to get through to this holdout juror.
1: It's Greg Jarrett. Go and get everything Greg does. Amazing, a legal mind. I love having you on. Come on my show again soon, Greg. Let me ask you about not sequestering this jury. If there is any reason, it's

0: request or a jury. I think this would be a very good reason. You've got people outside protesting, yelling in your face. We now know that somebody was allegedly approached. A juror was allegedly approached as they walk out a door that I guess you can see them walk out of. Why not sequester them so that they're not inundated with this outside stuff?
1: Yes, I would probably do a half measure, not a typical full sequestration in a hotel where they're isolated. You got to take, you know, their cell phones and communication devices away from them and so forth.
0: Right.
1: In this day and age, that's very hard to do. What I would do is have the jurors meet at a secret location every day and bus them in and bring them in through the basement so they don't, you know, with blacked out windows, so you know, they don't see what's going on outside the courthouse. That's the
0: right.
1: Last thing you want to have happen is, you know, the nutballs outside, both for and against, influencing, you know, this jury. And so, you know, I have been worrying about that, and I'm bewildered why that step wasn't taken.
0: I've got about a minute left, Greg. Thanks for jumping on early. Just do a little predicting. What's going to happen here?
1: Boy, I think one of two things: the juror will be removed, replacement juror, and then you got to start all over again. Because understand, those other six jurors that have been waiting in the wings have not
0: been
1: part of deliberations. So you know, you kind of hate to go through all of that, given the fact that these existing seated jurors have been doing this for what, 6-7 days.
0: Yeah.
1: And the other is to simply declare a mistrial, and then you know, the question arises, will prosecutors retry Lindsey Clancy? Probably.
0: I would think so.
1: Yeah. And, you know, they have unlimited resources. The defense doesn't. You know, the parents, as I understand it, have spent all the money they have on experts and costs and the defense attorney and so forth. So does that mean, you know, somewhere down the line? Maybe. Hard to know.
0: We're going to be watching very closely. Thanks for your expertise and your friendship, Greg. It's Greg Jericho. Follow him everywhere. 800-941-SEAN. Joe Pags in for Sean Hannity back after this.
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0: This is the Sean Hannity Show. 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Had breaking news all through the first hour. If you're just joining us now, where were you? We've been on for almost an hour. The Clancy case, all sorts of stuff happening. No, there's not a verdict. Yes, more jury instructions. There's one holdout. We don't know which side they're on, either exoneration or guilty. We hope to find something more out as we go. As the breaking news comes in on this case, we will bring it to you right here. After the top of the hour, I've got Ted Cruz on, U.S. Senator, great state of Texas. I asked Ted Cruz directly, why won't you get rid of John Thune in leadership in the Republican side of the U.S. Senate? And he gives an answer that I didn't expect. Make sure you stick around for that. Going to be off the top of the hour. We've got much more coming your way, including what's going on in this midterm. I want to hear from you on this. Can the Republicans hold on to the House and the Senate? We'll break it all down. A lot more coming your way. Joe Pags, in for Sean Hannity. Stay right here.
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3: A question about reasonable doubt on Lisa Brady, Fox News, at the murder trial of Lindsey Clancy in Massachusetts.
4: Proof beyond a reasonable doubt does not mean proof beyond all possible doubt.
3: Judge William Sullivan explaining the law and the prosecution's burden of proof after the latest note from the jury on day six of deliberations, which now continues. While in the courtroom a short time ago, defense attorney Kevin Reddington arguing a juror should be removed.
5: And if we come back here in a half an hour with a mistrial because of a juror that has just spurned the instructions of this court, it's a shame. It's a real shame.
3: Prosecutor Jennifer Sprague countering.
6: There's no way to determine what the deliberations are, who's correct, who's incorrect, nor should we attempt to, because that's part of deliberations.
3: And the judge agreed, saying his instructions responded to a specific question.
4: I don't feel that it is proper for me to side with one side or the other of the deliberations.
3: The judge also saying that discharging a deliberating juror would be a sensitive undertaking. The allegation of one juror being accused of not following the judge's instruction on reasonable doubt comes after two previous notes this week telling the judge the jury could not reach a unanimous decision over the killing of Clancy's three children. She's using an insanity defense. If they say they're deadlocked again, the judge could declare a mistrial. Vice President J.D. Vance says Iran has to stop shooting at commercial ships in the Strait of Hormuz.
7: The president's been very clear, we're not talking to them. And we're not going to talk to them unless they stop shooting at commercial shipping.
3: Leading a White House briefing, Vance also telling reporters with no major combat operations underway, he wouldn't call it a war. Also declining to offer a timeline for ending the conflict. He says the president will ensure the American people never have to deal with a nuclear-armed Iran. Wall Street rallies, the Dow up 623. 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
3: An ICE officer accused of lying to investigators now faces federal charges over an encounter during an immigration crackdown in Minnesota.
11: Fox News confirms that federal prosecutors have charged an ICE officer with making false statements to the FBI about the events leading up to a shooting and injury of an illegal immigrant Venezuelan national during Operation Metro Surge in January. The officer, Christian Castro, initially claimed the shooting was self-defense. The federal charges follow Castro's release from jail last week after Texas's governor refused to sign an extradition warrant to hand him over to Minnesota prosecutors, where the officer faces state charges. A federal civil rights investigation into the incident is also ongoing. Jeff Manasso, Fox News.
3: The U.S. Commerce Secretary apologizes for falsely saying no Americans had died in the conflict with Iran.
12: Commerce Secretary Howard Lutnick taking to X to say he misspoke when saying during an appearance on CNBC Wednesday that there haven't been American deaths in the U.S. war with Iran. Lutnick posting 18 members of our military have died, and to those families, my heart breaks and I am so very sorry for their loss. Adding, I was thinking about the Venezuelan military operation where no service members died. President Trump taking to True Social to defend the secretary, posting he had Venezuela on his mind when he said nobody was killed. According to the Pentagon, 18 U.S. service members have died in the conflict with Iran since March while serving at U.S. bases in the Middle East, and more than 750 have been wounded.
3: Fox's Kristen Goodwin recapping the breaking news out of Massachusetts, where day six of deliberations continues at the Lindsey Clancy murder trial after the judge told the jury repeated his instructions, I should say, on reasonable doubt. Recapping stocks, the Dow, the S&P, the NASDAQ, all rallying, all gaining more than 1% for the Dow. That's 624 points. I'm Lisa Brady, Fox News.
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0: watching ALC. She's saying, I was only kidding about the things I used to say. 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
1: Joe Pags in for Sean Hannity. It is 800-941-SEAN. Breaking news throughout the entire first hour from Massachusetts. In the Clancy case, the juror sent yet another note into the judge, and the judge read the note, questioned every juror, gave new instructions about reasonable doubt, sent them off to go and deliberate. The defense attorney not very happy about that, but he can pound sand. It's going to have to come to some sort of a conclusion. If it does during this show, we'll bring it to you. Yep, the midterms, 61 days away. You can't sit on your hands. You've got to take part. I had a chance to talk to U.S. Senator Ted Cruz just yesterday, and I asked him very directly about what's going on. We've known each other a long time. Been a friend of mine for a long time, been my senator for a long time. We thought he might have been the president in 2016. Might he be a Supreme Court justice? Of course, I'm talking about Ted Cruz, U.S. Senator of the great state of Texas. Ted, how are you? Good to see you.
2: Bags, I'm doing fantastic. How are you doing?
1: I'm doing great. I have no idea how you sat down with Clarence Thomas for so long. I think that's amazing. I remember being a young guy in radio in 1990, 1991, seeing Joe Biden like an idiot, treat him badly in the confirmation hearings. I've got to get into that in earnest. The book is called Going Further, the Clarence Thomas story America never really heard. Go and get it now. It's available everywhere. Go to goingfurther.com to go find out more. I'd be an idiot not to start here, though, Ted. The midterms are coming up, and I feel like we're in trouble. I think that we can save it. I think we've got time. But I want to ask you a simple question that might make you mad. Hopefully you won't get mad at me. Why is John Thune still the majority leader in the Senate when you could do a better job, Mike Lee can do a better job, Rick Scott, Ron Johnson? I'll go down the list if you want. This guy simply will not get off the dime and get rid of the filibuster, at least making a talking filibuster, or just say we're going to get a vote on the Save America Act to save America in November. Why can't we do something about John Thune? He looks like he's not doing anything, in my opinion. You could prove me wrong here.
2: Well, listen, I think we need to pass the Save America Act. I'm an original sponsor of the Save America Act. I am fighting tooth and nail to get my colleagues to pass it. Here's the challenge, Pags, which is right now we don't have 50 votes. There are 53 Republicans. To do anything, we need 50 votes. There are at least four hard no's. There may be more. And that, at the end of the day, that is not something John Thune controls. You've got some people. You've got, for example, Mitch McConnell is a hard no. Tom Tillis is a hard no. And I don't know of any answer. There has not been anything that President Trump has been able to do to change that. There's not been anything the White House has been able to change that. And it's hard to see what John Thune could do to change that. I have urged exactly what you said, that we force the Democrats to do a standing filibuster. We force them not just to raise a finger and say, I filibuster, but to stand and talk like Jimmy Stewart did.
1: Yes.
2: And It's a Wonderful, or Mr. Smith Goes to Washington, rather. Or for that matter, like I did against Obamacare, filibustering for 21 hours. I mean, we can make it harder on the Democrats, but the challenge is we have voted on the Save America Act multiple times, and we keep having Republicans vote no, and it frustrates the hell out of me. But the only answer is to get more conservatives in the Senate who are willing to stand up and fight, because we don't have 50 right now.
1: Are Tillis and McConnell a hard no just because they don't like President Trump? They allegedly are conservative guys. They allegedly would like for our vote to count and not to be disenfranchised in November. They want a real vote count, I would guess, in November, just to hurt Trump. Is that what this is?
2: Look, I think that's a big part of it. McConnell would say, now he has his whole career in the Senate opposed any federal regulations of voting, and most of that he's opposed from Democrats who are trying to undermine voting. And
1: right.
2: So in his mind, he views this as a principled opposition. Listen, I would say both Mitch and Tom are also pissed at President Trump. And President Trump played a significant role in ending their political careers. They're both leaving the Senate at the end of this year. And that's a challenge, that you've got some senators that the president has leaned in and come against. And unfortunately, some of them hold grudges. And so that, I don't like it. It's frustrating, but there is a reality of math of counting to 50 that has proven really challenging.
1: Aren't you a good example of how you can get over that? I mean, you guys called each other every name in the book in 2016, and now you're somebody who has a very good relationship with President Trump, and you guys are getting something done. Are these guys just so old school that they're dug in and they're not going to change?
2: I don't know. You're right. In 2016, President Trump and I both beat the living daylights out of each other.
1: Yeah.
2: And I was the last man standing. I beat him in 12 states all over the country.
1: I know.
2: And we stood in the arena and I punched him in the face as hard as I could. And he punched me in the face as hard as he could. And it was a real fight. But when it was over, I had a choice to make. And you know, I could have decided to be ticked off. I could have decided to take my ball and go home. But to be honest, Joe, if I was going to do that, I needed to submit my resignation as a senator as well, because I couldn't represent 32 million Texans and do my job if I wasn't willing to work with the president to get real victories. And so the week after the general election in 2016, I got on a plane. I flew to New York. I went to Trump Tower. And I spent 4.5 hours with the president and his senior team. And I said, Mr. President, we have been given something that is extremely rare and that is historic. We have been given control of the White House, the Senate, and the House. That almost never happens. And I said, I don't want to waste it. And I told him, Mr. President, I want to roll up my sleeves. I want to go to work and do the hard work to deliver on our promises, to deliver on what we told the American people. And I've spent more than a decade as President Trump's strongest ally in the U.S. Senate. And he and I have an incredible record, I think, of working hand in hand and winning historic victories for the American people. That's what I wish all 53 Republicans were doing in the Senate. But unfortunately, that's not what all 53 Republicans are doing.
1: Book is out now. Go and get it. Anywhere you get great books, or go to goingfurther.com. It's Going Further, the Clarence Thomas story America never really heard. When we talk about the Senate and the House and having majorities, of course, you've got it now, slim in both bodies. Yeah. I think you can add in Minnesota. I think you can add in Michigan in the midterm elections if we do it right. The DSA is very, very good at communicating, although this guy, Abdul El-Sayed, is really shooting himself in the foot. You can't say you hate Mackinac Island. You can't say that you know, football is toxic masculinity. You can't ask Jesse Waters if he's circumcised. I mean, the guy's making a fool out of himself. I know that I've got 15 stations just in Michigan, as you know, and they're listening very closely right now. Ted, can we save the Senate, maybe gain in the Senate in November?
2: Look, I think we can, and I think Michigan is our single biggest pickup opportunity in the country. Abdul El-Sayed is a radical candidate. And one of the really frightening things that we're witnessing right now is a literal communist takeover, an Islamist takeover of the Democrat Party. And you look at Abdul El-Sayed, he is a Marxist and he is an Islamist. The single largest donor to Al-Sayed's super PAC is his father-in-law. And his father-in-law was one of the founders of one of the largest Islamic organizations in the United States that is closely affiliated with the Muslim Brotherhood. This is a radical who says that he is committed to following Sharia law. And by the way, this is a radical from a family who has been consistently undermining America. His sister is a rabid communist. She is on the faculty of the University of Chicago, though she says she hates the University of Chicago. She hates America. She hates the Constitution.
1: Wow.
2: This is where he comes from. This is what he is fighting for. And listen, if you look at the DSA, the Democrat Socialists of America, read what they have in their platform that they say they want. They advocate, number one, abolishing the Senate. Yeah. This guy El-Sayed is running to serve in the Senate on a platform of abolishing the body he's running for.
1: Smart.
2: The DSA says they want to essentially rip up the Constitution. They want to make the president report to the House of Representatives. The House of Representatives would essentially be the Politburo. Mm. They want to make the Supreme Court report to the House of Representatives. Now, why do they want to do that? Because if the Supreme Court reports to the all-powerful Politburo, it means you have no free speech rights. You have no religious liberty rights. You have no Second Amendment right to keep and bear arms, because the government can do whatever they want. And understand, you look at Comrade Mondami in New York City, who is the most powerful Democrat in the country. It is the Green-Red Alliance, the Marxist and Islamist coming together. They both hate the same things.
1: Right.
2: And that is us. They hate Christians. They hate Jews. They hate capitalism. They hate the Constitution. And they hate Americans. If you look at what Mondami says he wants to do, it is to seize the means of production, to take over and destroy capitalism. That's not what Michigan believes. That's not what Texas believes.
1: Right.
2: Just this week, James Tallarico here in Texas, we have video of him talking to left-wing activists and saying he's talking about capitalism, white supremacy, and climate change. And he says all three are systems of oppression that we have to dismantle. Understand, James Tallarico is running for Senate because he wants to dismantle capitalism.
1: That's nuts.
2: Texas.
1: Ted, you're right. I want to go back to the Islamist mention that you just made, though, in New York. Mamdani has Kathy Hochul go to some get-together. Now, I grew up Catholic. I don't know what your religion is. I grew up Catholic. I'm an Italian guy. You probably grew up Catholic. I'm not sure what you are. Now, I'm non-denominational Christian. But had somebody come to my house, we invited them to our house, and showed up dressed as a nun, we would have asked them to leave. Are you stupid? You don't have to dress like a nun because I'm Catholic. For some reason, Hochul dons the hijab and goes somewhere to show that she's what? Part of the Muslim movement? I don't get it. AOC has done it. Hillary Clinton has done it. Now, if you're a dignitary, and let's say you bring your wife and you're going to go visit Saudi Arabia, and they say, while you're here, please wear what's traditional, maybe you'll think about doing that. But in New York City, in New York State, in Texas, we should don, you know, traditional Muslim gear? What are these people doing? Ted, what are they proving? Hochul doesn't know enough to know that the radical leftists in this country would be the first they would get rid of if Islamists took over. Does she not get that? Why are they bending the knee to this movement? I don't get it.
2: Look, it is power. And the Green-Red Alliance, the Islamists and the Marxists, they come together because they share hatreds. And if you look at most Democrats, let's take Democrats in the Senate. Most of the Democrats in the Senate are not themselves Marxists. They're not themselves Islamists.
1: Right.
2: But they're terrified of them because that's the base of their party. That's where the energy is. That's where the money is. That's where the young people are. And Mamdani, the Marxists and Islamists are winning primaries. They won three primaries, beating longtime Democrats in Manhattan.
1: Right.
2: They've won primaries in Colorado. They won the primary in Michigan with Abdul al-Sayed. They won a primary in Florida. They won a primary in Oklahoma, for Pete's sake.
1: Crazy.
2: I mean, this is, and every Democrat, Hochul is terrified of AOC and Mamdani. By the way, Chuck Schumer cannot win another election in New York. He will be primary. My prediction is Schumer won't even run because this is the base of their party now, and they have them held hostage, and the rest of them are just desperately, all they want is power. Principle doesn't matter to them. They don't believe anything except staying in power. And these radicals, like, believe them when they tell you what they want to do. And listen, as you know, Joe, Marxism for me and my family, it's not theoretical. We've lived through it. My family was imprisoned and tortured in Cuba. Communists. Let me tell you a story from Cuba when Fidel Castro took over. My grandmother, my abuela, she was a school teacher. She taught sixth grade in Cuba. And she told me when I was a little boy about what happened when Castro took over. And she said the soldiers came to the schools and they went into the kindergartens and the first grades. And they asked all the students, they said, close your eyes and pray to Jesus. Pray to Jesus for candy. And the kids all did so. They opened their eyes. No candy. The soldiers then told the kids, close your eyes. Now pray to Fidel Castro for candy. The kids all did so. And while their eyes were closed, the soldiers quietly put a piece of candy on every child's desk.
1: That's so sick, Ted. That is so sick.
2: That is communism. They want to destroy your loyalty to anything. They want to destroy any allegiance to God. They want to destroy any allegiance to family. Communism turns husband against wife, wife against husband. It turns kids against parents. It divides. Your only allegiance is to the all-powerful state. And by the way, understand, communism is not about equality because the leaders live like kings.
1: Yeah.
2: Fidel Castro was a billionaire. Raul Castro, a billionaire. Vladimir Putin is a billionaire. Hugo Chavez, a billionaire. Nicolas Maduro, a billionaire. Communism is about the powerful using guns to rob everyone else, and everyone else is trapped in misery. And these young little Marxists, they don't know any better, and they're the ones trying to do that to this country.
1: There is much more to that interview. It actually goes about 36 minutes. Go check it out right now on my YouTube page. Go to joepags.com/YouTube. joepags.com/YouTube. Pags in for Hannity. Back after this.
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1: News out of Massachusetts, the judge has sent the jury home for the day. And again, they're going home. They're not sequestered. 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And at the end of the day, we all want that, don't we? 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We'll talk about Clancy. We'll also talk about what Ted Cruz had to say. The midterms and a lot more. Evita Duffy will be on this program next hour. Do not touch that dial. It's Joe Pags in for Sean Hannity. 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We'll talk to you in just a bit. 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I want to hear from you on this stuff.
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1: Always an honor to be in for my friend Sean Hannity. It's Joe Pags. You can call him the usual number, 800-941-SEAN. 800-941-SEAN, 7326 is how you spell Sean. Along with Linda and Ethan and my daughter Sam, who's my executive producer on my show. Enjoying my time here with you on a Thursday. Check my show out. It's on After Sean on many of these radio stations based in San Antonio. You can find us if you look. And at the end of the day, it's always just a special honor to get that call from Linda and from Sean to get something done here. We're watching what's going on with the Clancy case, and I intended to talk a lot about the midterms today because it's really, really important. We always say it's the most important midterms of our lives, but the Clancy case has had all sorts of moving parts today, all sorts of breaking news and developing news, and the latest is this: the judge has sent the jurors home for the day. I don't like that they're not sequestered. Doesn't make any sense to me. I can't wrap my brain around how they're not sequestered, knowing you've got these pink shirt wearing nut jobs out front of the courthouse. You've got people allegedly accosting jurors as they come out at an obvious door after the day of deliberations. And today, if you're just joining us, there was a lot of stuff going on. You had the jury who now for the third straight day said, we can't come to a verdict. We can't come to a decision that's unanimous. And they sent another note to the judge. We assumed it might have been the lunch order. And then it turned out it wasn't. It was something more like, hey, can you explain reasonable doubt again? Or it might have actually said, we've got one holdout. Now, the defense attorney takes advantage of that. This guy Reddington, he stands up and says, we have to get rid of the one juror and replace that juror with one of the six alternates. And the judge rejects that. And I guess Reddington got very animated in the courtroom. The judge then meets individually with every juror. It's assumed through our friend Greg Jarrett that the judge says to the jurors, can you follow the law and the instructions I've given you? And they appeared to all say yes, because I thought he was going to release. I'll be honest. Linda, did you think what I thought, that he might have been saying, that's it, you're hung, it's a mistrial? Because I did not see him say, go back and deliberate again, that he did it.
0: You know, it's funny. I think that he is of the opinion that they can get it done. And I think if I had to guess, I think that he wants it to get it done because he feels like that's what the people should be due an answer. And unfortunately, it may be uncomfortable to be in the position that they're in. I strongly feel that the jury should have been sequestered. I don't know why they are exposing them to all the lunatics
1: right.
0: that have already judged and juried the story on social media. Additionally, I was talking to Ethan about this earlier. I really don't know why more people aren't discussing the fact that she has never been clinically diagnosed for postpartum. This is something that Reddington has done.
1: Point.
0: She has never been diagnosed by a doctor that she has postpartum disorder. It's not in any of her records. It's not anywhere in any of the medications that she's been prescribed that it's because of the postpartum diagnosis she's received. So as far as I'm concerned, this is her defense attorney's angle to get her off the hook. And I think, and this is just my opinion, that Americans in general, our news is so sanitized.
1: Yep.
0: And so we're kept from what really happened. Perhaps if some of these morons wearing pink outside and some of the people on the jury could see what those children look like face down with exercise bands wrapped around their neck, squeezing it down to within an inch, their last breaths of their life and a most painful death. Maybe if they saw real images of that, they would have a different opinion on who the victims are in this case. Because I'll tell you what, as sure as hell, it's not Lindsay Clancy.
1: I couldn't agree with you more. I think you're absolutely right. At the end of the day, you've got three dead kids and she did it. And I'm not saying that she's criminally responsible for it. We'll find out when the jury comes back with a verdict. But I also saw that slick move by Reddington. And for those just joining us now, again, the show's been on for 2.5 or for an hour and a half. What's the matter? You can't give us an hour and a half of your day? At the end of the day, this Reddington guy is a very, very good lawyer, because he, in open court, makes the suggestion, the inference, that the one holdout is the one that wants to convict her. And the other 11 all want to let her off. He doesn't have any clue if that's the case. The judge doesn't even know what the holdout is, either guilty or not guilty. So that, I mean, Linda, that honestly, that was a very slick move by this guy. He must be getting paid pretty well.
0: Never put it past a defense attorney to make you think that they have all the answers. The only thing that guy knows how to do right now is slam papers. I don't know who has the hot mic on his desk,
1: right.
0: But I was talking to Ethan earlier and I was like, enough with the slamming papers and the theatrics. Once that defense attorney said, I love her, she's a wonderful mother. I'm like, okay, listen, do me a favor, please. There are three children that have lost their lives at her hands.
1: Right.
0: That actually is not up for debate. So to say something like she's a wonderful mother is actually very disgusting, not to mention
1: she's not a mother anymore.
0: Bro,
1: she's not a mother.
0: You're going to be, for the rest of your life, your legacy is going to be that you set precedent for mothers who murder their children. I'll tell you what, if she was a man and she had a disorder, you know where she'd be right now? On death row.
1: We talked about it earlier. The guy,
0: I know, Sam found that story. There's about 12 others just like it.
1: Where was that from? Was that South Carolina? Where was the guy from?
0: Yes.
1: I forget.
2: South Carolina.
1: All right, so this guy faces a jury. 3 hours later, they're eating dinner. This guy's done. Five dead children. And he's done. Because, now listen, again, I've got five daughters. I've got a wife. I've got three sisters. I have three sisters. I've got granddaughters, two granddaughters. I can't imagine not protecting them with every fiber of my being. I can't imagine it. And then the answer, well, you're not a woman. You don't know. You didn't go through it. Well, I've been around pregnant people my entire life. Pregnant women. I'm not going to say people because they'll think I'm a trans, activist.
0: Hanging out with Tallarico down there in Texas.
1: he's just up the road in Austin. But at the end of the day, you've got people who are family men who can absolutely say, I'm the protector. I'm the hunter, the gatherer. This woman sends the husband away. I had Jennifer Coffendaffer on the other day on my show, FBI former special agent. She said, when you go through exactly the planning she did to kill them and then making sure, like monitoring where he is, how long will he be before he gets back? Talking to him on the phone after killing the kid. Don't worry, the kids are in the basement. They're dead. I mean, when you look at that, you want me to think that some man's voice went through some hallucination that she was having postpartum psychosis as she's methodically planning the act? It blows my mind. This should have been an open and closed case. Have a nice day. Goodbye. Because now, if there was an argument about how they died, I see why we're taking so long. Nobody argues that she did it. And it blows my mind. And the whole medication thing, you're so right. They're making these diagnoses Coffendaffer, the other day on my show, said she's still on most of those medications today. So I'm
0: supposedly she only had two in her system at the time of the attack that she did to her children. Now, I'm not a doctor. I'm glad I'm not a doctor because our medical system is completely screwed. But putting that to the side for a hot second, when I talk

0: them the opportunity to do manslaughter, which makes no sense. Because, again, there's a lot of planning here.
1: Oh, my God. And I so agree with you on that. I'm so glad you said that.
0: The idea, well, he wants a verdict, and I think he wanted to give them an out. But that's not going to work either, because somebody still won't even agree to that, which completely boggles my mind. Here's somebody who did something heinous, who should not be. I've always had a question about the whole incompetent to stand trial, the whole insanity thing. Doesn't make them any less dead. It doesn't make them come back. And if she really was overtaken by some evil hallucinogenic man's voice, why isn't she weeping her face off in the courtroom every day? My kids are dead. She's sitting there. She's smiling. She's talking to the defense attorney. She's having a drink. I just don't buy it. Sam, you're the younger generation. Anything on this?
2: Right.
0: I mean, when you watch this, what are you thinking?
2: I totally agree. I think when I see her photos, I just think that she looks evil. She is evil. And like we've been saying, if this were a man, he would be convicted in 2 hours or less. I mean, it's a no-brainer. As Judge Judy says, it's an easy.
0: It is an easy, without a doubt. It's 800-941-SEAN, 800-941-7326. 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You could also go to Hannity.com. 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And if you like the interview with Ted Cruz last hour, it's 36 minutes long. We didn't have time to play the entire thing today. Go to JoePags.com/YouTube, where it's doing big numbers today. Let me go to the phone lines, because a lot of people want to be heard on this. We didn't have time to get to you in the first hour. Going to be Mark in Tampa, Florida. Mark, what's going on line two? Hi.
3: Hi, Mr. Joe Pags. Thanks for taking my call.
0: You bet.
3: As a retired dentist here in Florida, we have a prescription drug monitoring program that, you know, basically classifies what type of medication you're giving, especially opioids or psychotropic meds, not only the type, but the dosage, the frequency of administration, and so on. I don't know how these doctors didn't communicate to each other. And also, what evidence is there that she was taking or not taking these medications, and what influence of compliance or non-compliance did that have? Those questions didn't seem to be asked.
0: Well, I'm with you, and I think that the defense attorney wants to keep that out. He wants to push this idea, and thanks for the call, Mark, out of line two, out of Tampa. It's 800-941-SEAN. At the end of the day, it's just a defense. At the end of the day, it's his way to possibly get her from having to spend the rest of her life in prison. I mean, if she goes to some mental institution, it's not going to be very long, and then she'll be out again. A side note of this story that a lot of people aren't talking about is that Clancy and her ex-husband are on a suit. They're both suing for millions of dollars against the mental health institutions, or maybe the whoever was prescribing the drugs. Linda, did you know that they're on a suit together? This guy who's moved on and married somebody else?
1: I did not.
0: I mean, they want millions of dollars. It's like a joint lawsuit that they're doing, and they're looking to make millions off of their dead children. It doesn't mean that he was involved. It doesn't mean that he did something wrong, like Lisa Rinna and other idiots will say. It doesn't mean that he drove her to do this. But I find it to be very, very odd. If something were to happen, and it would never happen in my life, anything like this, the last thing I would do is join my ex-wife and try to go after, you know, somebody for millions of dollars, as I know she's the one that offed my children. The whole thing is very sick.
1: I'm going to give you two pieces of my point of view on this guy.
0: Please.
1: So if you can be married to someone like this, her murdering these children wasn't the first time you knew that she was evil. That wasn't your first clue. They had live-in care. They had two different nannies. The kids went to school from 8 in the morning till 5 o'clock at night. They were 5 and 3.
0: Oh, wow.
1: And then they have, you know, they had money. They have family nearby. So you have all of this help, and you are still not able to properly care for your children. That's not just a her problem. That's a him problem, too. So that means both of them are in on the our lives come first. We haven't realized yet that once you have kids, if you're, in my opinion, a good parent, your kids come first. Period. End of sentence.
0: 100%.
1: If you haven't learned that lesson, you're probably not the best parent. So in my opinion, these guys were probably both not the greatest parents. She obviously is a lot worse, but it doesn't mean that he was, you know, winning any Father of the Year awards, in my opinion.
0: Interesting dynamic. I mean, I hadn't even thought about it that way, because as a father, I think about how I do as a father. I think about how my wife does as a mother. I think about how my children do as parents. So I'm with you. I never thought about that angle of it. I didn't know that they were out of the house for 9 hours a day. And then they had, you know, in-home care. These people were busy, obviously, trying to still live their independent lives away from the fact that they had three kids. And they kept having kids. But it's not like they had one, and killing one would be too much. But they had three. They kept on having children. I guess they thought this cycle would work. Hey, look at us. We're the perfect family. Let's take some pictures together and then go live our independent lives. That actually makes me a little bit more sick. So thanks for bringing that up. It is.

0: 800-941-SEAN, 800-941-SEAN. Want to hear from you. Going to hit a break here. We come back. A lot of people are lined up because they want to be heard on this. Where are you on this case? What do you think that one juror is holding out? Do they think not guilty or do they think guilty? I think it's more likely the one juror is holding out and they think not guilty. I don't know that. It's just a guess. But I would think that's more likely than 11 say she's not guilty and one says she's guilty. I think that would be odd. Joe Pags in for Sean Hannity. We're coming right back. Stay here.
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0: Hag's in for Hannity. Got to go to line two. It's Tom in Florida about the Clancy case. Tom, what's on your mind? Hi.
1: Hey, good morning. How you doing?
0: I'm doing well. Got about a minute for you, Tom. Make it happen.
1: Maybe this guy is involved in it. She took advantage of his wife, knowing she's on medication, overdrugged her, got rid of the kids, remarried. And plus, this lady has premeditated signs. She was on the computer seeing how far it takes them to get to places. And what places had stuff that she was looking for to send them to go get. Definitely not, I don't think it's all psychosis. I think it's premeditated, some of it as well.
0: Tom, I appreciate the call. Thanks. Let me answer you this way. And this is truly what I believe. If he were involved, then she would have said something by now because her life is on the line. She's going to spend the rest of her life behind bars if they find her guilty. And at this point, he's married to somebody else. The kids are all gone. There's no connection there anymore except for the lawsuit. And she doesn't benefit from the lawsuit if she's in prison. I think that she would have said something by now had he been involved. Let me quickly go to Vicky in Oklahoma. I'm talking 30 seconds, Vicky, but I want to hear from you. Let's go.
2: Okay, well, I have one comment or a question. If she was so depressed, why didn't she just kill herself?
0: That's it. Vicky, thanks for the call. I mean, that's a very, very good question. I've often asked this question. When people do murder-suicide, and allegedly she tried to commit suicide, when people do that, the question is very simple to me. Why don't you just take yourself out before you hurt anybody else who's innocent? And this doesn't mean I want you to hurt yourself, but if you're going to do it anyway and you decided that you're going to do it, why is it that three little babies have to go too? And again, she somehow wasn't able to kill herself, although she was able to strangle the life out of her three children that she bore, right there in the basement floor. Doesn't make any sense. I'm sickened by the entire thing. Vicky, great question. I will reject that he's somehow involved because I think that she would have, to save her own life, would have said so by now. Got to hit a break here. Lots coming next hour, including, I think, Linda saved a dog. We got to talk about that. Keep it here on the Sean Hannity Show.
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12: They're done for the day. I'm Lisa Brady, Fox News. The judge sending the jury home again at the Lindsay Clancy murder trial in Massachusetts, but only after responding to a note on day 6 of deliberations.
13: I want to remind you that you are required to follow my instructions on the law as I gave them to you.
12: Judge William Sullivan repeating instructions on reasonable doubt.
13: If you evaluate all the evidence and you still have a reasonable doubt remaining, the defendant is entitled to the benefit of that doubt and must be acquitted.
12: Once the jury went back to deliberating, defense attorney Kevin Reddington telling the judge,
14: the court has an instruction from the foreperson of that juror that's been working for a week now, saying that there's one juror who refuses to listen to the law that you've given him or her on reasonable doubt.
12: Arguing the judge should consider removing that juror, not just repeating instructions. But the judge says he's not taking sides.
13: I don't feel it's appropriate for me to say I agree with one juror or 11.
12: Instead, asking each juror under oath today if they can follow his instructions. They're due back tomorrow morning. Clancy is using an insanity defense in the 2023 killing of her 3 children, who were 5, 3, and 8 months old. The Trump administration just asking the U.S. Supreme Court to lift a federal judge's order blocking restrictions on mail-in voting, as that judge considers extending her temporary injunction, with arguments today in Boston.
15: Neither the president nor the USPS may override the authority of the states and Congress or rewrite election procedures weeks before an election.
12: Tamika Simmons, the general counsel for a sorority, one of the plaintiffs, arguing a Trump executive order is unconstitutional. The judge pressing a Justice Department lawyer on whether a new postal service system for tracking mail ballots is ready. 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
12: Iran and the midterms, two topics dominating a White House briefing led by the vice president after the recent departure of the press secretary.
19: Vice President J.D. Vance was asked about affordability and high costs and why voters ahead of midterms should not blame Republicans for them. He said inflation rose significantly during the Biden years and then got baked in, that it takes time to alleviate, but he said Democrats aren't the ones to do it.
20: They want to increase taxes on Social Security and tips. If you're worried about affordability, how is the Democrats' tax increase going to make your life more affordable?
19: He said if Republicans lose the Senate, too, more than taxes will be impacted.
20: They're going to try to stop us from preventing money going to fraudsters. They're going to try to investigate and investigate and investigate rather than legislate things that are in the best interest of the American people.
19: He called Democrats crazy and said people should vote for common sense. Jessica Rosenthal, Fox News.
12: The vice president also says gas prices are high because of Iran shooting at commercial shipping and that the U.S. won't talk to Iran until they stop shooting. Prosecutors say a man who opened fire at a Minneapolis apartment building yesterday had been investigated in June after being seen with a handgun, but he wasn't charged. Police say he had a permit to carry the weapon. Court documents say Carlton Johnson had threatened a fellow resident and was facing eviction. He was found dead after two people were killed, several injured, including police, in yesterday's shooting. Longtime activist and feminist Gloria Steinem has died.
1: Steinem, who became the face of the fight for women's rights, got her start as a journalist in the 1960s, famously going undercover as a waitress at the New York Playboy Club, then writing an expose on the low pay and working conditions. She co-founded Ms. Magazine and spent decades advocating for women's rights in the workplace, as well as the right to abortion through political organizing. She was honored for her civil rights work with a Presidential Medal of Freedom in 2013.
12: Fox's Tony J. Powers. Gloria Steinem was 92. Big rally on Wall Street, the Dow up 624. I'm Lisa Brady, Fox News.
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0: watching AOC. 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
2: Joe Pags in for Sean Hannity. Glad to be here. It's 1-800-941-SEAN, 1-800-941-7326, along with Linda and Ethan and my daughter Sam. We're getting it done today. Bottom of the hour, a fun interview with Avita Duffy. Now, Avita Duffy Alfonso is her full name. She's married now. It's a fun interview because she's a young conservative. She's the daughter of Rachel Campos Duffy and Sean Duffy. He's the Secretary of Transportation. She, of course, is a great host over on Fox. But Avita also had a great podcast herself, decided to be a stay-at-home mom, but they're doing something. It's called the Great American, Sam, what is it called? The Great American Trip? The Great American
3: Tour?
2: You can go and check that out over on YouTube. The entire Duffy family is like loading up on a bus or something and going around the country. It's actually pretty fun. We have a great conversation with her. The Clancy case, they've sent the jury home again today. They are still not able to come to a verdict. The judge looks like he wants a verdict. He's not playing around. He interviewed each of them individually. It looks like there's one juror that's holding out. We're not sure which way that juror is going. No idea which way the other 11 are going. And I talked to Greg Jarrett about this right when this news broke about an hour and a half ago. And what Greg said was, it looks like the defense attorney is trying to suggest that the one holdout is somebody who wants to find her guilty. Everybody else wants to find her not guilty. We don't know that. I think that's just this person putting this into the ether. But there is the possibility of removing the one juror that will not decide. But you can only do that if they're not following the rules and the instructions. We don't know if that juror is saying, listen, I'm following the rules and the instructions. I really believe this way. Or if they've got their fingers in their ears and they're going, no, no, no, no, no, no, no, we're not listening to you. So we'll find out if anything else breaks in this hour. We'll make sure we bring it to you. Again, Avita at the bottom of the hour. I want to make fun of Canada a little bit, coming up this half hour as well. But nothing is more important on the agenda today for me than Linda McLaughlin saved a dog, I understand. Linda, is this true? You saved a dog's life? What the hell happened?
4: So last night I was on the highway.
2: Okay.
4: And I was going to my son's back to school night, and I basically was driving. It was very, very busy. It was just gone off the air. I was on, you know, this really busy highway in rush hour, and I saw something white coming in, like opposing oncoming traffic, and I'm like, what the hell is that? And then I looked over and I was like, oh my God, it's a dog. And no one is stopping. Everyone's doing 70 miles an hour.
2: Wow.
4: So I slow down to about 40. Then I come to a complete stop. I take over the right lane. I put my flashers on. I jump out of my car. I run after the dog. This other car comes up behind me and manages to kind of curtail the shoulder. So he's kind of like stuck. And I'm like telling him, baby, come to me, please. Because I love animals.
2: Yes.
4: And he runs to me and I said, come on, get in my car. And this woman gets out to help me. And it ends up being my mother.
2: What?
4: Like totally randomly, it's my mom behind me on
2: the
4: highway.
2: How on earth? What?
4: And she goes, I swear to God, she said, I saw this car pull over and I'm thinking, oh, thank God somebody's stopping. I'll stop too and I'll help. And she goes, and then I see this woman running down the highway. I'm like, look at this woman. She's running for the dog. And then I go, oh my God, that's my kid. And I started laughing. So then she followed me because I'm on my way to the school for the parent teacher meeting. And long story short, I transferred the dog into her car. We got him to the police station and his very, very happy owners were so grateful, and we were able to match him back up with his family and get him home. So I was really happy. He had like blood on his head and he was really dirty.
2: Wow,
4: and
2: but he's going to be okay.
4: He's fine. His name is Rex. He's a 3-year-old and he's a beautiful white, my God, he had these gorgeous light blue husky eyes. Just a stunning dog. Just gorgeous.
2: Oh, that's awesome.
4: But yeah, funny story, and really random.
2: Well, obviously your mom raised you right, but I just got to tell you, I needed to hear the story because you say dog, like my mom says dog.
4: I love your mother.
2: You know what I mean? Sam, you know what I mean? Grandma says dog. And we make fun of it every time, but it's
4: what you mean so is grandma it. Says it right. That's what you meant.
2: Oh, exactly right. I used to say dog, but I moved to Florida when I was 7, so I lost the accent. I got the radio Midwestern nothing now. Unless I'm mad, then you'll hear the New York come out. What a great story. Now I've got a couple of dogs. Sam has a couple of dogs. We love our dogs in the Pags houses, and I just think that's awesome. We probably would have done the same thing. I know Sam would have. Me, I'm a little heavy on the right foot in the car, so maybe I would have. But Sam, without a doubt, would have stopped in. But Sam probably would not have found the owners. If it's a beautiful dog, she probably would have said, you know, this dog would get along with my dogs.
3: Oh, whatever. word. No,
5: what? I would read the caller. I would call them, you know.
2: Oh, you would call them? Don't start.
4: Well, that was the problem. The dog didn't have anything. The dog didn't have, it was completely no collar, no tags, no
2: nothing.
4: How
2: did you find the owners?
4: We got to the police station. We called ahead and we went to the police station. If you can believe it, this is not the first time I've done this. So when I got to the police station, I'm like, what is it with you? I'm like, hi, how are you? Here I am again. Anyway, so I had the dog and the family had actually called the police station and said, has anybody called in a dog? And they said, actually, we have a woman here sitting with this beautiful dog in her back seat. And they're like, that's our dog. And as soon as they got there, the dog ran to the owners. It was really nice.
2: The dog just got away from the yard? I mean, what happened?
4: I honestly don't know. And the woman was so hysterical that my mother could not even ask her. She was just so happy to see the dog and was like, oh my God. I mean, the dog was only three. And I think it's probably like, you know, it was so beautiful and so happy. And we were just kind of like, okay. And she's like, I want to give you that. I said, I don't want anything. I'm just glad the dog is safe. Have a nice night. Please keep your dog on a leash so I don't have to stop on the highway again. See you later.
2: What a great story. I love it. Linda, that's awesome. We got to make fun of Canada a little bit. I love Canada. Those who are listening in Canada, I know that you listen to the Sean Hannity show. I know that you listen to his podcast. For some reason, I don't know why, but I'm moving up the charts in Canada too, which is kind of dumb. Probably because I keep on going, oh, Canada, on my show, and I think they get angry at me. But we've been to Canada several times. We lived in Michigan 7 or 8 years. We lived in New York, upstate New York, for a long time. And we would go through Canada to go between Michigan and New York. It's a great place. We've had breakfast there. We've spent a little bit of time there. They're great people. I just think you keep electing idiots. And the problem is, we're getting the lie from Carney, the sort of Justin Trudeau 2.0. We're getting the word from him that he wants America to play seriously now. Stop playing games. Let's get serious. Well, I wondered, is there something to why the talks broke down? The trade talks between Canada and us, we are 13 times the economy. Canada, it's 13 times. They need us way more than we need them. Plus, I don't know if anybody told them, we protect them from being like taken over by anybody who would want to take Canada. We are their protectors. We're their big brother to the South. But when it comes to trade, they've been screwing us for a long time. So Howard Lutnick sits down and he gives the truth about what happened. Because the word that we got, and I'm sure Linda got this, Ethan, Sam certainly heard this on my show. I'm sure Sean knows this very well. The word was the deal was done. We have a trade deal with Canada. All good. Nothing to see here. Have a nice day. But that's not really the case because at the last minute, suddenly Carney's calling President Xi in China. Maybe he wanted help from daddy in China. I don't know. But Lutnick breaks it down. He tells the truth about what happened, and he lays all the responsibility on the shoulders of Carney.
6: What happened was we negotiated that Canadians approached us and said, come on, let's try to get an interim deal done. So we worked, you know, before we start doing the big USMCA sort of big thing. Yeah. And we sat with them 6 weeks of negotiations, and we hammered out a deal. Mark Carney starts talking to the president, calls him multiple times. I'm in the room with the president, yeah. And they reach agreement. And the president, like, truths out, we have a deal.
2: Mm-hmm. Have you guys heard this? The president truthed out, we have a deal. They came to terms. It was done. All good. Then this happened.
6: He had a deal because he talked to Mark Carney, right? And then we were just putting the finer points on it. Uh-huh. And Friday at 4 o'clock, for example, my Canadian counterparts, they called me and said, we'd like heavy trucks. Yeah. And I said, no, listen. It's Friday at 4 o'clock. We're signing it at like 6 or 7. Uh-huh. There's no new topic that you're coming up with now. And I said to him, are you trying to blow this up? And the answer was, and I quote, I'm not allowed to say that. Mm. But they decided for political reasons, domestic Canada, they'd rather fight with Donald Trump, yeah. Even if it's bad for the economy of Canada, for their political ambition. To get certain elections. Now remember, Quebec has the sovereign party was in the lead.
7: Yeah.
6: So right. That's where they came up with this French nonsense. You think the American side talked about how people speak in Quebec? We do have a deal with France. We have a deal with Italy. We have a deal with Germany. We don't care about their language. None of that was true. Alberta's got an independence vote. Uh-huh. This is the Canadian Liberal Party using their economy to get themselves elected, even if they're selling their own citizens down the river. It's sad and disappointing, but that's just the way it is.
2: He explained it well. Let me add a little bit to that, a little context, a little color to that, if I can. Carney won. Poilievre was in the lead. Who's the more conservative guy? Carney won because he started a fight about how Donald Trump wants Alberta, about how Donald Trump is calling Canada, called Trudeau the governor of Canada, the 51st state. Now, I'm not saying the president was right or wrong in doing that. He's the trolling chief. This guy will troll anybody, and he's not going to stop, even if I say so. It doesn't matter. But this is what Carney learned in that election cycle. I can win even if I suck, and he does. I can win over the guy who doesn't suck, Poilievre, and Poilievre doesn't suck. I can win if I run against Donald Trump. I can win if I say Poilievre is Donald Trump. Because keep in mind, this guy Poilievre was killing it. And he was saying the right things, doing the right things, making the Canadian people feel nationalistic about their country again. And he wanted to work hand in hand with the United States of America, which is, by the way, hello, very, very smart to do. So really laid out by Lutnick there. We now know, because remember, the president doesn't truth it out unless it's done. So he thought it was done. 2 hours later, maybe 3 hours later, they were going to sign the paperwork and probably take a group photo. And then Carney, somebody got in Carney's ear and said, you know, if you fight with Trump, any elections we have coming up, you can go against Trump. And those who are going and voting, those who just don't feel good about him trying to say, you don't have any sovereignty in Canada or you're the 51st state or whatever, they will vote against that idea, even if they really agree with the conservative policies of it all. I hope that makes sense. When we come back, I've got a couple of sound bites from President Trump where he talks about the trade issues with Canada. And I want to hear from you. Should we treat Canada like an equal? I don't think so. Not economically. Canada's not an equal. I mean, people are equal one-to-one, but economically speaking, population-wise, we're not, and we protect them. We are the ones that should benefit from the deal much more than they do, and so far they've been making sure they benefit more than we do. Your thoughts on this? 800-941-SEAN, 1-800-941-7326. Joe Pags in for Sean Hannity. Stay here.
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0: 1-800-941-SEAN, 800-941-7326. Joe Pags in for Sean Hannity today. Bottom of the hour, Evita Campos, not Campos, that's her mom. Evita Duffy Alfonso. Her mom is, of course, Rachel Campos Duffy. Her dad is Sean Duffy, the Secretary of Transportation. Great conversation with this young mother who's building a family. Her husband's actually running for U.S. Representative in Wisconsin, so go and check him out. I think it's Michael Alfonso. But just a great young conservative, and I wanted to hear about this tour, the Great American Tour that she and her family are taking around the country, and also get a young person's perspective. She was the person that made a really big noise at the University of Chicago by saying, I'm going to be conservative. I'm not going to have people tell me which way to go. So make sure you stick around for that, a fun interview at the bottom of the hour. Right now, talking about Canada and how it's been treating us very unfairly for a long time. Don't take my word for it. Listen to the president.
1: Canada's been ripping off the United States for many, many years, for decades, many decades. We lost anywhere from $60 to $100 billion with Canada. We traditionally lose that for the last 15 years. It's a very unfair deal. They charge tremendous tariffs to our farmers. They take advantage of our farmers. They take advantage of our tourists. They take advantage of airlines. Something that nobody brought up. I'll bring it up right now. They think it's so sensitive, but I don't find it sensitive. Canada has all of its major banks here, and we're their biggest source of income, far bigger than they are in Canada. They basically don't allow banks of America to be in Canada. That's sort of emblematic of the way they treat us. Think of it. So they have their banks here. Bank of Canada, all of them, big banks, big, beautiful banks. I think they have 6 or 7 major banks here. We don't have our banks there. You know why? They don't allow it.
0: Big, beautiful banks. Oh, Canada. Why not treat us right? Why not treat us right? She is not going to protect you if somebody were to come and invade. He's not going to say, let me send some troops from China. It's a long way away. We're right here. You are protected. You are safe because of the United States. You might as well be fair about it. And the president continues, one would assume that trade would be really, really rough with other countries, not with Canada.
1: People are surprised when I say it. Like, I have China coming here. A lot of people say, who's the toughest one to deal with? Is it China, sir? Is it China? Is it Vietnam? I said, no, actually, it's Canada. Canada has felt emboldened. They had presidents that didn't know what was happening. Not only the last one, all of them. I mean, they just were taken into, our country's been taken advantage of by Canada. They took 20% of our car industry out. I don't blame them for that, but if we would have had a president that knew what was happening, nobody would have left. Now they're all coming back. All they would have had to do is charge tariffs, and they would have put tariffs on. If you build a car in Canada, you have to pay a 25% tariff.
0: I mean, that's such a salient point that I want to make sure before we hit the break that I fill you in on. People complain about tariffs as if they're somehow bad. They're not. If you don't want tariffs on the stuff, make the stuff here. I'll never forget. I'm a Chevy guy. I love Chevys, Corvettes, Camaros. I've always been a GMC Chevy guy. Just a General Motors guy, not a Ford guy. If you're a Ford guy or gal, whatever, Mustangs are cool cars, I wouldn't have one. Having said that, I was always surprised they were making the Camaro in Canada. I'm like, what? It's a great American sports car. What are you talking about? They were making the Targa engines, the small block Chevys, in Mexico. I'm like, what? Why are you doing that? So when you add a tariff to something coming in from Mexico or add a tariff to something coming in from Canada, it now tells General Motors, Ford, Chrysler, whomever, if you make it here, you're not going to have to worry about that added percentage of a fee or a tax or a tariff. If you make it here, you employ American workers and we're not going to charge you that extra something something. But why would we employ a bunch of Canadians or employ a bunch of Mexicans and then say, well, we're not really worried about it that much here on this side of the border? This is a very, very smart move. Carney is not going to win. The president's going to win. He's a great negotiator. But wouldn't you like to have all the manufacturing back here? And there's a real big push right now from this administration to make that happen. When we come back, going to be Evita Duffy. You're going to like this conversation a lot. She's a young conservative mom, and she also is the daughter of two people you like. Keep it here.
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21: 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Sean Hannity is on right now.
0: Joe Pags in for Sean Hannity. I really love the family. I love the Duffy family. I've had Rachel Campos Duffy on several times. We're friends. I've had Sean Duffy on, the Secretary of Transportation, several times. We're friends. I love these guys, but I don't know all of their children. They've got like nine kids or something. So here is one of them. It's Evita Duffy. Evita, how are you? Nice to meet you.
22: Hey, good. Thanks for having me on.
0: By the way, does it ever get old?
22: Being the daughter of Sean and Rachel?
0: No, not at all. Your name is Evita. So clearly everybody comes up and says, don't cry for me, Argentina. They always do that, right?
22: So, you know what? Some do, but actually, you know, a lot of people don't even know what it is. They haven't
0: seen it. Oh, stop it.
22: It's true. It's a specific type of person that has seen it, and not many have.
0: Clearly you're named for that, for either the movie. I'm guessing that I want you to be like Evita Perón. I mean, she wasn't a very great person, but were you named for the movie, for the play, for all of that?
22: You know what? I was named Evita because my mom loves Madonna, and Madonna played Evita in the movie.
0: Let me tell you something. Madonna was not a great singer in the 80s. When she did Evita, this woman became a great singer. She did such a great job in that movie. I don't blame your mom for doing that. My wife loves that movie as well and loved Madonna in that movie. So that's got to be, have you ever met Madonna?
22: No, I've never met Madonna. And you know what? I think my mom has soured on her a little bit over the years. You know, she's a lot cooler back in the 80s than she is today.
0: No, I don't blame your mom for souring on Madonna. She has gone a little nuts about blowing up the White House and so on. All right, so your dad's a transportation secretary. You, of course, an accomplished podcaster who's now being you're a stay-at-home mom, which is awesome. Did you want to plug your husband and the race that he's in?
22: Yeah, so my husband, Michael Alfonso, he's running for Congress in Wisconsin's 7th Congressional District. It's where we're from. It's where my husband and I met in 8th grade. And if he wins in November, he won his primary. If he wins in November against the Democrats, he will be the youngest member of Congress and the first member of Congress born this century. He's a 2000s baby.
0: Man, I am old. There's a guy born in 2000 or later, and he's going to run for Congress and hopefully win. I am getting very old. Well, good. Now, is he Italian? Is it Alfonso? Is that what it is?
22: He's actually Cuban, and that's part of why Michael is really has been really inspired to run. You know, he is the grandchild of Cuban refugees, and he is deeply concerned about America, this homeland of ours of prosperity and freedom, turning into exactly what his grandparents fled.
0: How does a Cuban guy end up in Wisconsin? What is that?
22: It's so funny. So Michael's grandfather, he actually hated the heat. And the first thing he did when he came to the land of prosperity, he came to the Midwest, he actually first moved to Chicago, is he bought an air conditioner. And Michael is like that too. Michael is a Wisconsin boy through and through because he hates the heat.
0: Well, I got to tell you, I grew up in South Florida. I'm from New York originally, but I grew up in South Florida. And we, of course, had little Havana. We had plenty of Cubans. I worked with Cubans. I mean, just wonderful people who finally realized in the last couple of elections, they're very conservative people. And I think for a long time, they were indoctrinated with this garbage that you probably faced in college. We'll talk about it in a second. But they were indoctrinated with this garbage that, well, you're Hispanic or you're Latino, so you therefore must be somebody who votes blue or somebody who votes Democrat. Did his grandfather find that? And as Michael was growing up, did you find with your mother being Hispanic that you were told you must be, because you're a Latina, you must be a left-leaning person, you must be a blue person?
22: Yeah, well, I think that's the experience of the vast majority of Hispanics. Democrats feel like they own you, right? They think that they are entitled to your vote and your support. But, you know, Hispanics are very traditional at our core, I think. You know, most of us, we're family oriented. A lot of times we fled countries where collectivism has literally destroyed the homeland. And right. So we are very, I think we're actually much more in line with conservatism and the Republican Party than we are the radical left in many ways.
0: Well, I mean, clearly, and again, they woke up. And I think probably the Republican Party wasted too much time and didn't go and talk to Black Americans, didn't go and talk to Hispanic Americans. They just assumed that they were going to be blue voters. But I mean, again, you can go through those communities. They're very much like me. I grew up Italian and Catholic. Of course, we're conservative. Of course, we're anti-abortion. Of course, we're for the family unit. Of course, you know, we believe in Jesus as our savior. So was there something when you went to college, and I'm stunned that you're in your mid-20s now. You look like you're about 19. When you went to college, was it just a bombardment constantly that you have to be for things like socialism, the DSA, the right is bad, conservatives are bad, Republicans are evil somehow? What was it when you got there? Did you take a pounding about all that stuff?
22: Yes, I did, actually. I very publicly and famously I did. So when I first got into campus, my dad at the time was a member of Congress, but it was in Chicago and I was from Wisconsin. So I didn't necessarily, people didn't necessarily know who I was, my parents. I kind of kept a low political profile.
0: Smart.
22: But I joined the Institute of Politics at UChicago, which was at the time run by David Axelrod, Obama's former chief advisor. And David Axelrod had this little project at the Institute of Politics where he had all these students pose with a whiteboard. And it said, "I vote because," and you would write in on the whiteboard why you wanted to vote. And they would post these images of the students on their social media, sort of to say, here's all these reasons that the UChicago students want to vote. Some of them said, "I vote because children shouldn't be put in cages." This was at the time when the Democrats were really freaked out about Trump and lying and saying you would using children. Some said, "I believe healthcare is a human right." You know, I wrote, "I vote because the coronavirus won't destroy America, but socialism will." And this was like 2020. We hadn't even gone into lockdown yet. So the post went viral. My classmates freaked out. They said I didn't deserve to be on campus. They said that, you know, they would personally stop me from voting. They compared me to animals. They said I was ugly. They attacked my family. Wow. They attacked me for everything until I eventually got a death threat from one of my classmates. The Chicago police had to get involved. And David Axelrod himself, again, Obama's former chief advisor, had to come out with a statement and say, "Please stop harassing this girl. It's having a chilling effect on free speech at our school."
0: Wow.
22: So that's how bad it got.
0: Well, Evita, tell my audience again, what did your board say?
22: The coronavirus won't destroy America, but socialism will.
0: And that you were attacked and got death threats over that?
22: Viciously, yes.
0: It's not like you said Democrats should die or Obama's a piece of garbage. Nope. You simply said what most of us believe. I mean, let's be honest. Most Americans just get in line with what you said. Maybe not at UChicago, obviously. Why do you decide to go to UChicago? You know it's a liberal school. You know that it's run by David Axelrod. He's got a big voice there. Why go there? Did you want to prove a point? Did you think, well, they really do have, they offer something that I want in my education? Why is that the choice?
22: I was honored to get into UChicago. You know, for a Midwesterner, UChicago is called the Harvard of the Midwest. It has an amazing name brand. It's a very good, it's supposed to be a very, very good school.

0: Where's the best way to follow you? Instagram, X, what is it?
1: So AvitaDuffy_1 is my X account and my Instagram account. You can follow me there. I put out lots of pieces freelance at thefederalist.com and at foxnews.com, even though I don't necessarily work for either of them. I just kind of do a little freelance work. So
0: do we follow each other on Instagram? I hope so. I don't know if we do.
1: I don't know, but I'm going to give you a follow for sure. After
0: how many do you have? How many Instagram followers?
1: I think I have like 130,000 on
0: X. I am kicking your ass, Avita. I'm just going to put it out there. I've got 585,000. So let's follow each other and share stuff.
1: All right.
0: I saw your sister Paloma in some video that for some reason CNN thought was proving a point. Look how smart this young woman is telling her father the way it is. But it seemed to be a nice discussion between your dad, and I'm guessing you probably had these discussions too, and your sister. And your sister was saying, yes, I'm conservative. Yes, I have these beliefs. Shouldn't I go and be exposed to the other side? Was that sort of your decision when you went to college as well? Let me go and be exposed to the other side. And again, maybe I can affect some change on campus, which clearly you did. Was the same sort of thing going on in your head?
1: No, I didn't go to college to be a culture warrior or like a beacon of conservatism.
0: They forced that on you though, didn't they? They forced it on you.
1: Yeah, it kind of fell onto me, but I didn't intend to do that. But I think the reason my dad had that conversation with Paloma is because of the traumatic experience that I had. You know, my parents,
0: gotcha,
1: after what happened to me, said, you know, we don't want to pay for schools that are going to, you know, essentially indoctrinate my children and we know are contrary to our own values, schools that hate us. And so they wanted to have a sincere conversation about, is this education worth paying for? And that's ultimately the kind of back and forth that they had. And Paloma did get waitlisted at Harvard, and she got into a lot of other really good schools, including UChicago, which she ultimately decided to go to. It's just my alma mater.
0: Well, you guys grew up in a house where obviously the conservative values are ingrained. You, now that you're an adult, you could have said, yes, I grew up that way, but I don't agree with that. I'm going to go this way. You didn't. You decided, you know what? That's a pretty good upbringing. And they were right in what it is that I learned. And then I'll expand, you know, my family with the same sort of value system. So that's great. You guys going to college like that, and I would think that my children, I've got five daughters, I would think that they would go to college in the same sort of thing. I know how I grew up. The values make sense to me. Whatever they try to push on me, I'll learn about it, and I'll get that side of it, but it's not going to change me. Unfortunately, everybody isn't raised by your parents. Everybody isn't raised by my wife and me. So some children, when they go to college, are very, very sponge-like. And they're going to be hit at 17, 18, 19 years old with all of this stuff about how wrong your upbringing is, about how your parents have been wrong the entire time, that Trump is a fascist and so on. What advice do you have for people that are in the same position that you and your family have been in when you go to a college and then you get bombarded with this lefty stuff? Because it does affect a lot of people. You know this. You probably saw that. How do you stop that from changing who they are as a person? If there's any advice you can give, what would that be?
1: Well, the conclusion that my parents came to, and I think it's the correct one, is to personally assess your child. Does this, and not every kid from the same family is the same. Does my child specifically have the character and the conviction to withstand what they are going to be bombarded with when they get right to one of the elite schools? And some kids can handle it and some kids can't. And it really is up to a parent to know their kid and know if they're able to handle that. And if you can send your kid to a school like Harvard or UChicago, and you think they can handle it, that's actually a really net positive on our culture. You know, a lot of people say they want to opt out of Harvard, opt out of Stanford or of Dartmouth or whatever. I say we need to take those schools back for the same reason that I don't want to cede our government and I don't want to cede our media to the left. I don't want to cede our elite institutions to the left as well. I want to take those schools back. That starts with sending good students there, but also I think using the power of the federal purse to pressure them to do what's right. If you're going to have fake fields of study inspired by Marxism, like post-colonial studies and critical race theory and fat studies and queer studies, then you aren't entitled to federal money.
0: That entire interview with Avita Duffy Alfonso, that's her full name, will be on my program tomorrow for a Free Speech Friday there. Also, we'll have it up on YouTube in the next coming days. 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I've saved a little bit of time to do some calls after the break. 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
12: 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It's that simple. I do a show. I'm syndicated around the country as well. 170 stations emanating from San Antonio. Look it up in your listings and go find us if you like what we were laying down. I wanted to make sure that we had a little bit of time at the end here because John has been holding on for a long time. And John, I don't have a ton of time, but you're in Kansas. You've got some comments on Lindsey Clancy. A lot happened in that case today. Got about a minute for you.
13: Okay, thank you very much, Joe. Thanks for taking my call.
12: You bet.
13: My question is this. Did she go back to work? Was she in the medical field and back at work during this time period? Because if she's a nurse, then obviously there has to be some competency there to do her job. And if that's the case, I got a feeling that they ought to attack that.
12: John, I appreciate the call out of Kansas. Thanks for waiting so long. Linda, do you know she was still an active working nurse, was she not?
15: She was. She was a labor and delivery nurse. And I don't know if she whittled down her hours, but I do know that she was a working nurse. So competency would have to be there in order for her to be able to do such a job, I would think.
12: Those who missed any of it earlier, you had a big dust up in the courtroom. You had a note that was passed to the judge from the jury. The jury's still deadlocked. They are not... They're not going to call a mistrial. This judge appears as though he wants a solution to this case. And I think all of humanity wants a solution to this case. They should have sequestered this jury from day one. He should not have access from these pink shirt wearing idiots going and bothering jurors as they come out. We now understand there's one juror that's the holdout. We don't know with the holdout which way, either not guilty or guilty. We don't know. And we're not going to know. They sent the jury home for today. Hopefully they'll get back at it tomorrow and maybe come to a conclusion. Because at the end of the day, you've got three dead kids. And if she somehow gets off on this, then there will be no justice for those children. We need to get some sort of a resolution. And I'm stunned, startled, and dismayed that so many people are somehow on her side. You can be on her side and feel for her as a human being. But to be on her side and act like, well, it's okay that she killed her three kids because of this medication or this psychosis doesn't make sense. Got to get out of here. Sean, thank you very much. Come back and you'll hear Sean again very soon. Linda, thank you for taking the time and having me on. Ethan, thank you. Sam, thanks. We'll see you later. Take care.
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3: I'm Lisa Lucera, Fox News. The jury in the Lindsey Clancy trial deliberates for a 6th day with no verdict, but some drama in the jury room.
4: Jury members were questioned by Judge William Sullivan before he delivered rules on reasonable doubt. He said, should it still exist?
5: The defendant is entitled to the benefit of that doubt and must be acquitted.
4: Defense attorney Kevin Reddington in open court said the issue is one juror not following the judge's rules.
6: My motion is to remove this juror that refuses to listen to your instruction on reasonable doubt.
4: Prosecutor Jennifer Sprague pushed back on that motion.
7: There's no way to determine what the deliberations are, who's correct, who's incorrect, nor should we.
4: The jury will return Friday to try and break their impasse and perhaps reach a verdict.
3: Fox's Gernal Scott. Authorities in Minneapolis releasing more information after yesterday's deadly shooting in an apartment building. They say the suspect, preliminarily identified as Carlton Johnson, had been investigated in June for displaying a handgun. Court documents show Johnson was facing eviction and had threatened a fellow resident in the months leading up to the shooting. The shooting began just outside the building's entrance during a custody exchange.
8: It appeared it was an arranged exchange of custody at that point in time.
3: Superintendent of Minnesota Bureau of Criminal Apprehension Drew Evans says Johnson shot and killed 2 people when he went to the 9th floor of the building, but it's not clear if they were deliberately targeted. Johnson was killed in an exchange of gunfire with police. 5 others were wounded. The child was not hurt. The Trump administration has again asked the Supreme Court to let it move ahead with restrictions on mail ballots before the midterm elections, even as legal wrangling over the executive order continues in lower courts. And Missouri's top court has blocked the Trump-backed U.S. House map from being used in November and orders it to be put to a vote. 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
3: Activist and author Gloria Steinem has died.
21: Journalist, feminist, and activist Gloria Steinem's death was announced on social media by her foundation, which said she died on Wednesday at her home in New York City, quote, surrounded by some of the many who loved her. Steinem, who became the face of the fight for women's rights, got her start as a journalist in the 1960s, famously going undercover as a waitress at the New York Playboy Club, then writing an expose on the low pay and working conditions. She co-founded Ms. Magazine and spent decades advocating for women's rights in the workplace, as well as the right to abortion through political organizing. She was honored for her civil rights work with a Presidential Medal of Freedom in 2013. Gloria Steinem was 92. In New York City, Tanya J. Powers, Fox News.
3: The Southeastern Conference has filed a federal lawsuit against Louisiana State University, accusing the school of recruiting professional athletes, as athletes are hoping to join LSU under new NCAA rules allowing 5 years of competition. The suit seeks to prevent the university from violating the SEC's rights by associating with conduct contrary to the mission of the conference. High-tech manufacturers, 8 universities, and the U.S. government setting up a partnership to build a skilled skilled American workforce.
13: Manufacturers, including those from South Korea, Japan, and India, will participate along with U.S. manufacturers. Stanford is coming up with the curriculum, and sessions will be held there and at 7 other participating universities to train people on everything from factory design, assembly line engineering, industrial automation, defense production, and more. Secretary of State Marco Rubio said the U.S. made a huge mistake when we stopped building things.
15: We woke up to the reality just a few years ago that we are suddenly, as a nation, dangerously dependent on other nations for all sorts of things that we need.
13: A State Department release says American advanced manufacturers will need nearly 4 million workers by the year 2033.
3: Fox's Jessica Rosenthal. I'm Lisa Lucera. This is Fox News.
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0: Lydia Serrani at Lydia News. You can follow me on social media, LIDIANEWS. I am enjoying all of your social media messages as I'm filling in for Jesse as well tomorrow as he spends some time with his family. 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I know I've been going all in on it. I'm sorry if, like, you're sick of hearing about it, but, I mean, this is just like, whoa, what is going on here? You know, initially I wasn't following the case, but then as more information came out about it, I was like, wow, this, how could anybody find this woman innocent? This is insane to me. And now we are learning today that there is only one lone holdout juror. So this jury is comprised of nine women, three men, one juror holdout. Everybody else has one verdict. This one person is the holdout. And it's suspected that this one person wants to convict while everyone else wants to not convict. Why? Because the defense is asked a judge today to get rid of that one juror, and the judge denied that motion. So if the defense is asking to get rid of that one juror, that kind of tells you right there that that one holdout wants to convict. And if they don't get to convict. So anyway, we're going to talk more about that in the next hours as we continue to follow this Clancy case that's now in several days of deliberations, and it might end up in a hung jury. But I wanted to talk about what, speaking of the news, the media, right? Because this is the thing about the media. It's like you're damned if you do, damned if you don't, if you want to watch it, right? Because you want to know what's going on in the world. But then on the same token, you want to make sure you get the right information. Now, I know when I do a lot of my research, specifically when it comes to Google, it's almost impossible to get the conservative or Republican point of view. You'll always get the headlines off the top from the liberal news media outlets. So Google's biased, Facebook's biased. I mean, even X is biased. I'm still shadow banned ever since COVID, because when I was putting out on COVID about that, this was a lab leak. This was man-made virus. I got, my account got suspended. I got it back. And I swear, I still feel like I'm shadow banned. There's a bunch of famous quotes when it comes to the media. Whoever controls the message controls the masses. Malcolm X once said, the media is the most powerful entity on earth. They have the power to make the innocent guilty and to make the guilty innocent. And that relates back to the Clancy case. It relates all to what's happening with President Trump, with Joe Biden, right? Could you imagine if President Trump was falling asleep? I know the media tries to say, as soon as he closes his eyes, they take a picture, they post it, Trump's falling asleep. He has a bruise on his hands. Oh, Trump's got this, Trump's got that. Oh, he's got this. And meanwhile, look what they did about Joe Biden. They looked the other way. He saw dead people. He was asking the Easter Bunny for help, for directions. He was getting lost on stage. He couldn't walk up a flight of stairs. The guy was completely out of it, and the media never covered it. That is why 75% of Americans right now, there's a new study that came out, do not trust the media. 75%. Back in the 70s, it was completely opposite. 70% of people trusted the media. And now almost one out of two Americans avoid the news altogether. And who can blame them? Remember the Russia hoax? The Steele dossier? Right? The New York Times and the Washington Post, they even won a Pulitzer Prize for covering it. In 2018, Trump said it should be rescinded, but it still stands. So you have two major news organizations. They won a Pulitzer Prize for covering a story that proved to be fake, right? Because they said Trump interfered in the presidential election, right? The Steele dossier. Then who could forget the Hunter Biden laptop, right? Rudy Giuliani tried to give it to the FBI. You name it, everything. Less than 3 weeks before the election, it came out, right? And nobody was covering it. I mean, CNN didn't cover it. Nobody was covering it. You even had 51 former intelligence officials going on the record. Remember, they had the letter, and they wrote classic earmarks of Russian disinformation campaign, that it was completely fake. Then we found out, well, it was true. It was true. Then I mentioned it, the COVID lab leak. Facebook was canceling accounts, Twitter, you name it. If you dared say anything about COVID, that it came out of a lab, if you didn't go along with the narrative of Fauci, that a magical bat in a faraway bat cave came down and flew into some soup at a wet market, and then that's how the whole world got COVID and millions of people died, then you were canceled. And if you dared said anything about the vaccine, that it was causing any kind of harm, that you were canceled. I mean, even to this day, you have to be careful about what you write about vaccines. And then I remember Kamala Harris, President Trump, let's remember that, right? When they were on the debate stage, and President Trump said, you know, there are several states that they want to let you kill your baby up until birth, right? Kamala Harris said, that's not true. That's not true. And then what happened? You even had the ABC News moderators at David Muir, he jumped in and he said, oh, there's no proof of that. You know, there's no proof. Yeah. And then meanwhile, now we have Governor Healey of Massachusetts. You got Governor Hochul, that they literally codified it. So if late term abortions weren't happening, which is the last trimester, where if a baby could be born, technically, if you gave birth at like 6-7 months, a baby would survive, then why would they need to codify it? So I can go on and on. Oh, and so now, so as I'm researching for today, because it's a 3-hour show, I do a lot of research. I'm looking at CNN, and here are just some of the headlines. Washington keeps fueling inflation. Washington. Inflation right now is about 2%. Under Joe Biden, it was 9.1% at one point, right? But they don't mention that. So, and then it goes, this is another headline from CNN. Vance repeats fictional $19 trillion investment figure. I mean, I could go on and on. And so that's why President Trump, it's incredible that he's even able to do anything, because the media, it controls the narrative, right? And it's not even just about what they report, it's what they don't report. It's also what they don't push back. So when I'm doing my show on Newsmax, I have this one guy on, and he's a former communications director for AOC. And sometimes he says the craziest stuff. Do I just sit there and let him lie? No, I push back. If I know it to be false, what he's saying, it's my job as a member of the media to be a truth seeker, right? To present the facts to the people. And if I give an opinion, it's fact-based opinion. But meanwhile, you've got CNN like Erin Burnett, right? She's a longtime anchor. Listen to what she says about now Department of Homeland Security agents who have been assigned by the Trump administration to get non-citizens off of voter rolls. Listen to how she characterizes it. And she's supposedly a straight news anchor. Clip 3.
1: Breaking news, hundreds of Homeland Security agents are now assigned to Trump's hunt for election fraud, according to brand new reporting tonight from the New York Times. The agents are scouring voter rolls for non-citizens, despite a lack of evidence of any major fraud, any widespread fraud at all.
0: No widespread fraud at all? Are you kidding me? Tens of thousands, they're finding dead people left and right on all these voter rolls all across the country. That's another thing, right? That they said, no, no, no, illegals aren't getting driver's license. No, no, no, illegals are not voting. No, I mean, and we keep hearing about it. I mean, in New Jersey, right? They found 6,000 non-citizens, which means illegals, basically, on the voter rolls. And here's the governor, because then Erin Burnett interviewed her, which was ironic. I'm like, of all the governors you're going to interview, why would you interview the governor where they literally just found 6,000 people that we definitively, they know for 100% fact, even the Democrats have to admit it, 6,000 people were on the voter rolls. Listen to how Mikey Sherrill responded to Erin Burnett saying, oh, there's non-citizens on the voter rolls and it's all BS. Clip 4.
2: As we see Trump's numbers increasingly go down, his policies become more and more unpopular, costs going up for everyone as the president enriches himself through his corrupt enterprises, we see him grow more and more desperate to steal the election.
0: He's stealing the election? Trump's trying to steal the election? Do you see? They don't even answer the question. And that's why President Trump he really wants to push forward this Save America Act, because if we don't have a secure and safe and fair election where only American citizens vote, we will never have a Republican in office again. 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

0: to the Jesse Kelly Show. I'm Lydia Serrani at Lydia News, LydiaNews. That's how you can follow me on social media and learn more about me and see what I'm doing. And I'm on Newsmax. And I'm talking about the news and the media and the fake news, because this is why these democratic socialists, these communists, that's why they are winning elections, because the news is not doing its job. It's not telling you the truth. It's not telling you the whole truth, because fake news, you know, the first time I ever heard President Trump say fake news, I was like, oh, because I've been a journalist since I was, I want to say 21. I graduated a year early from college. Oh, I'm bragging. Yeah, I took, you know, I had some, you know how you do the honors classes and you get the, we do AP credits, and then you could get college credits. I took college courses while I was in high school. So anyway, I graduated a year early, and my first job was at CBS News with Dan Rather. And so I worked my butt off. I worked my way up. I was a production assistant for the early show, CBS early show. And I worked, I had to be at work at 3 o'clock in the morning. So I busted my butt. I was even an intern at The View. I worked at Rolling Stone magazine. I always wanted to be a reporter. I always wanted to be one. And so Katie Tung, I don't know if you, if you're in the New York area, you know who she is. She's been on the air for decades, and I grew up watching her. And I would sit there. See, my father would watch the news. We'd watch the 5, the 6, the 10, and even the 11. I wasn't supposed to stay up that late. And my father would watch it because that was his best way of learning how to speak English and learn English. And we would sit there. We had one TV in the house, in the apartment, excuse me, and we would just watch that. And I wanted to be on the news. And I would say to my mom, Mom, I'm not pretty enough to be on the news. And my mom would say to me, if we could come to this country with no money and be successful and do well, then you, if you want to be on the news, you will be on the news. And so here I am. And so I always had this, like, held the news in high esteem. In Albanian, it's even called gazetare, because it's like, you know, it's like this, it's something like professor, like to be like a teacher, like those are two professions, doctor, to be a doctor. Those three things were things that you looked up to, not only in my parents' culture, but here in the United States. So to hear Trump say fake news, it upset me, but he's right. He's right. There is so much fake news, because it's not just even what they report. It's what they don't report. There's a specific narrative. You've got these social justice nepo baby warriors in these newsrooms now that will take any little thing you say, and they're upset by it. And if they don't like your politics, they'll do whatever they can to kind of get you out. They'll go to HR. You don't even know what they'll do. I mean, you see it, the young people especially. I mean, I'm not saying all. You got a lot of people that work really hard, but it's like, what is happening in today's newsrooms? What is happening? I remember when Hillary won over Donald Trump, I was working at a Fox, local Fox station, and people were crying. People were crying in the newsroom. I never shared my politics because I was a news reporter, just straight down the middle. That's how I was raised. And I just looked at people like, these people are crazy. These people are crazy. Why are they crying? Like, this is great, Trump won. This is great. So, and this is why the Democratic Socialists are gaining ground, because people are not exposing them for who they are and what they are. Hassan Piker, he has become a force. This guy makes like $200,000 a month. $200,000 at least, okay? At least with his subscribers. God only knows with, you know, how much he's getting in advertising and sponsorships. But this is, people listen to this guy, and he's campaigning with everybody from El Sayed. He's meeting with Bernie Sanders, AOC, you name it. He is now the Democrat darling. That guy is the face of the Democrat Party. Okay, that's who he is. And he is an avowed socialist. He's a communist, excuse me. He's been begging Xi Jinping to nuke the United States. And here's what he says about the United States. This guy that is now sitting down with Bernie Sanders and is out there on the Democrat campaign trail, clip 14.
1: God, I hate America so much. We are the bad guys. We are the bad guys.
2: Why do I hate America? Because I recognize accurate history.
1: Oh, God, I hate America so much. God, I hate America so much. Sometimes it's like so stupid, dude. God, I hate America so much. Bro, I hate this country, dude. I hate America so much, dude. Oh, God, I hate America so much. So nasty.
0: He's disgusting. This is what he says. And he's also said America deserved 9/11. Yet Bernie Sanders, he sits down on with an interview with him. I want you to take a listen to this. So the beginning of the clip is going to be Hassan, you know, when Bernie Sanders talks about Hassan Piker in September. And now what he says about him now when he's sitting down being interviewed by Hassan Piker, you'll notice the difference. Clip 11.
3: 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Like every other podcaster in the world, he says dumb things that people should, you know, reject.
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5: Thanks for what you do, and thank you so much. You're a revolutionary.
0: Can you believe that? Bernie Sanders, you loser. I cannot believe that you would praise this guy. Don't you realize they're going to come for your job anyway? They're still going to come for your job. It doesn't matter. I want you. Listen to this DSA leader, James Ray. Listen to what he says about AOC, who thinks that she could be the next president of the United States. That's why she got rid of her fiance and she's freezing her eggs. Clip 10.
6: I think AOC is a political careerist, traditionally an opportunist, and on international issues, someone who generally has to be pressured significantly into even making minor concessions. And this is a thing we've seen. She, like, just recently even dropped, like, after years of a genocide, dropped the idea of, like, defensive weapons to Israel, right? This is the thing that took massive amounts of internalized pressure. And even then, her answers, in my opinion, have been somewhat unsatisfactory.
0: AOC is not radical left enough for them. She doesn't hate the Jews enough for them. That do you see that? When AOC is too down the middle, you got a real problem. So then when I hear these Democrats like Chuck Schumer and Hakeem Jeffries or whatever, they're like, oh, it's a big tent, Nancy Pelosi. And they're not denouncing them. Hillary Clinton welcoming them in the party, saying this is exciting. That's whose fault this is. That's why the Democrat Party no longer exists. It's being taken over by communists. I'm Lydia Serrano. I'm filling in for Jesse Kelly. Coming up, I'll be talking to the CEO of Newsmax, Chris Ruddy. We're going to talk about the media landscape and all things Trump. Don't go anywhere.

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16: 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I'm Lydia Serrano. 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With us now, the CEO of Newsmax, Chris Ruddy. 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
17: Lydia, great to be on with you.
16: 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Newsmax is now reached in 100 countries. There's like 26 million social media followers alone. It is now the fourth highest rated cable news channel in the country. 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
17: Well, we have great people, Lydia, like you, who are on our Newsmax, and people are tuning in because they like the people that we have. I think we have an incredible team, people like Rob Schmidt and Greg Kelly and Rob Finnerty and Carl and Greta Van Susteren, one of the most famous journalists of our time. She's on Newsmax every day. And I think people, you know, they follow people. They also follow ideas. We're talking about topics and issues that, you know, other networks, even Fox, won't talk about. There's many things, as you know, we'll talk about. And we're not afraid of talking about these issues. And I think, you know, when you look all the controversy over Tucker Carlson, you look back, Newsmax was the first to raise issues about Tucker and how he was going a little off the rails on a lot of issues. Now I think everybody pretty much agrees with that sentiment, right? But, you know, we would raise it and talk about it. We talked about anti-Semitism before. I mean, we were talking about that years ago. Now everybody's like, oh, we have an anti-Semitism problem. Well, you know, it's been building and it's been a function of a number of things and factors we talk about on Newsmax. But, and I think people, and the numbers just show they're tuning in, right? We're seeing big readings, increases in cable, on streaming, 26, 27 million almost followers now on social media, on all X and Twitter and Truth Social and Facebook and Instagram. So check us out there. And it's been great.
16: Again, we're speaking with the CEO of Newsmax, Chris Ruddy. Speaking of Tucker Carlson, there's a new article that came out that he is actually supporting El Sayed. This is a man who is campaigning out there with Hassan Piker. I played a soundbite of Hassan earlier where he talks about how he hates America. He wants Xi Jinping to nuke the United States. Of course, he famously said the United States deserved 9/11. What is going on? Is it cool? Has Tucker lost it, or what do you think's happening? Because it's so baffling what has happened.
17: You really can't really assign motivation. I think it's really hard. Some people say he gets paid by people. I don't have evidence of that. A lot of people say it. I know people say that he seems to not like Jews. Right? I mean, that is a big frequent topic and. He's constantly attacking Israel and Bibi Netanyahu. He seems very sympathetic with Iran. I mean, these are bloodthirsty mullahs. They've been killing Americans for decades, and they're not good guys. And yet he's over there praising them. Vladimir Putin is one of the most evil guys in the world. And he's over in Kremlin praising how great Russia is under him. It just makes you, you know, wonder what's going on. But at the end of the day, we can reject craziness and people that are supporting bad actors. And I think most Americans agree with us. There's some impressionable younger people, but I think even they are waking up to some of this. And a big reason why we're growing in social so much.
16: Right. And you know, if you ask like a average person on the street, hey, how do you want your news? They'll say, oh, I love my news down the middle. But is that true? Do you think people just want news, or are they yearning for that kind of fact-based opinion? They want those kind of enterprise stories. They want to hear things that they're not going to maybe see on their local news. What do you think about that?
17: Well, maybe I'm old-fashioned, but people want the truth. They want That's the right. truth. They'd like to hear the truth. I mean, there's a poll out today. We have it on Newsmax. 89% of the country is against corruption. They think corruption is a problem in the federal government. I mean, it's the highest number ever. And I think there's a feeling on both sides of the aisle that that's happening. So, you know, there are things that people agree on. I do think when people tune in for cable news, they do want strong opinions. And they like the fact that, you know, our hosts take on the government. We expose corruption. We criticize the things going on. You know, we strongly pursued the Epstein case. There were some people who said, don't pursue the Epstein. Oh, it's all news, or, you know, whatever the case is. We decided we were going to treat it as a real story. And everyone, including yourself, covered that on the network. And we continue to cover that because there is a lot of interesting things in there that might not be very good, but the public should be aware of it.
16: You know, President Trump, you know, he's a big fan of Newsmax. He comes on Newsmax all the time. He has a strong record, the mass deportations. He's doing a lot of great things. But do you think the White House has a messaging problem? Do you think there was maybe a misstep, specifically when he said the affordability crisis was a hoax? Maybe he misspoke. How do you think that the White House can improve getting what their successes out there to the American people?
17: Well, I believe that the president is one of the better, greater communicators that we've had as president. And he's been, I think his message, you know, no, nobody bats 1,000, but I think the White House, the administration as a whole, has not told his story. He's got a pretty good story. He secured the border overnight. He stopped inflation. Now, he couldn't fix the problems that Joe Biden did overnight. He's working on it. Trump accounts, lower prescription drug things, deregulation, so many things across the country he's done, MAHA programs, and he's really done and fulfilled a lot of promises, but he gets no credit for it because, you know, I'm just astounded, like hardly any of these guys go on TV from the administration. They don't allow lower level people to come on TV or podcasts or radio shows like this one, Jesse's show. They'd be very difficult to get these guys to come on any shows. I don't know why that's the case. I've criticized this, that they don't. So they're allowing the left to dominate social media and the big tech companies and all the big networks to sort of set the agenda for the next 60 days. And the president's poll numbers are down. They're down very significantly. The Republicans are underwater in terms of the Democrats. Senate race after Senate race, you know, is in trouble that we didn't even expect, like Texas. I mean, you know, I think we're in deep doo-doo, and I think the messaging, I think you're right, is part of the problem.
16: Right. And speaking of a problem, how big of a problem do you think these so-called Democratic socialists are, specifically to the Democrat Party? Because I feel like the Democrat Party that we grew up with, it no longer exists.
17: We're coming out with a cover story in the October edition of Newsmax magazine. It's about the hijacking of the Democratic Party by the far left.

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1: 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Look at what we're talking about, what we're focused on, and what we're concerned about. You'll see the difference.
0: There is a difference, because not only do we cover the breaking news, when I first started watching Newsmax, before I came over to Newsmax, I said they're focused on the news and the breaking news, which is obviously the core of, I would say, any news organization, but also we're not afraid of covering the tough stories and telling the, and when we talk about the Newsmax lens, it's, I feel like it's the everyday American lens, what real Americans care about, those kitchen table issues. It's the economy, it's the border, it's our safety, it's being able to walk down the streets. It's about faith, it's about family. And you don't see that on other networks a lot of times.
1: Well, talk about faith. Like, you know that my view, like, not everybody is very religious in this country, but there's a huge number of the party, evangelical, Orthodox, Jewish, have other religious beliefs. We believe that those should be, they're part of the Judeo-Christian founding of the nation. I mean, the founding fathers talked about God all the time, talk about faith and the importance of faith all the time. And some people don't like that, and they don't want it to be part of the news story. I think it's part of the news story, so we talk about it. We don't push it, but we talk about it. And I think people are liking that we do that. Like, we're not afraid of talking about it.
0: We certainly aren't. I have a Finding Faith segment every Sunday, and so it's always exciting to talk to people about their faith. And it's across all spectrums. All right, thank you so much. Chris Ruddy, CEO of Newsmax. Thank you so much. Thank you,
1: Bye,
0: sir.
1: Bye, Lydia. Thank you.
0: All right. Thank you. All right. When we come back, we've got a lot more to discuss. We're going to talk about the radical left Democrats, a hijacking of the Democrat Party, that and much more. And also, wait until you hear what Gavin Newsom's wife has to say about gender. That's next.
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12: 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I'm scared.
10: The call was coming from inside a house in Ashland, Ohio. This 911 call began an investigation that would turn the town of Ashland into a crime scene. In this rural stretch of Ohio, women had been going missing.
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15: And welcome back to the Jesse Kelly Show. I am Lydia Serrani, filling in for Jesse Kelly. You can follow me on social media at Lydia News, LIDIANEWS. We're talking about the news. We're talking about how things are covered. And I swear, you know who needs to get covered more? The First Lady of California, who wants to be the First Lady of the United States. Now, who you marry tells a lot about you as a person, right? Specifically, women and men, who your partner, your life partner is. And, you know, Gavin Newsom, I think he's on his second wife. He thinks he's so slick. He thinks he's so cool, right? Because he's got good hair. He's still got his hairline. He's probably using Propecia or Minoxidil. Who knows? The guy reminds me of American Psycho, you know, Christian Bale, especially that version of American Psycho. And I can't believe that he thinks he's going to be the president. So I think he wanted to run. And then Kamala said, you better not run. I'm going to run. So now he's going to have to fight for the Democratic nomination with AOC. But Gavin Newsom's got a problem on his hand. His wife, Jennifer Siebel Newsom. Here's what she says about gender. Clip 12.
16: We're all on a spectrum, right? It's just how society kind of pushes us and pressures us into these limiting gender roles.
17: We're all human beings. Gender's a spectrum anyway. It's a social construct. We're recognizing what it is to ultimately deconstruct all these gender roles and ultimately be human.
16: I'm talking about the social construct of gender and how your gender unfortunately matters, given America's narrow definitions of what it means to be a woman and what it means to be a man.
18: We have to help all of the young boys in our lives stay true to who they are, not repress their emotions, not deny their feminine traits.
15: Not deny their feminine traits? It's no wonder we've got male cheerleaders now. We used to have men go to war. Now they're holding guns. Now they're holding pom-poms and pointing their toes. This is what is happening to the United States, right? You've got women like her. Can you imagine her? They have a son, right? They do have a son because he said he listened to Charlie Kirk. This is sad. And she is the typical white woman that is destroying this nation. I keep talking about it, and I can say it because I'm a white woman. But they're going to be the downfall of our republic. I swear, the white woman in the late 30s, 40s, early 50s, they're the downfall, because they seem intelligent, right? They seem sane. They very articulate. She's a beautiful lady, and she's completely cuckoo for Cocoa Puffs. She's out of her mind. Gender is a construct. So my daughter used to do Taekwondo, and it's in where the studio was in Scarsdale, which is a very, you probably saw it. Scarsdale is I live right adjacent to Scarsdale. Scarsdale is the most expensive town in the nation. So anyway, that gives you some perspective. This little boy was crying, a little older than my daughter, and he was like, meh, meh, mommy, meh. And the mom was like, oh honey, oh boo, boo, you, you. She's like petting the kitty, like coo, coo, coo, coo, like calm him down, and he was just being a brat. Then my daughter looks at him and she starts kind of whining, and I looked at her and I go, If you don't stop, I'm crying, I'm gonna give you a reason to cry, Julia. I'm gonna give you a reason to cry. She just like looked at me and like straightened up, and that was it. And I thought to myself, that's how you should make a man and a woman. You make them strong. You don't cave in to their stupid ideas or their whiny little tantrums. You set them straight. And that's what a parent should do. And so when a kid comes home and they're like, mom, I'm trans, or mom, I'm a boy, or mom, I'm a girl, or whatever, you set them straight. You say, no, you're this, you're that, you're whatever. And so that is who is responsible for our future. The mother, the wife, the mother is the foundation of every home, of every family. And that is why we're seeing so many confused kids, because this participation generation, that's what's happening. And then they're growing up and then they're hit with the real world and they can't cope. They can't cope. All right. I'm Lydia Serrani filling in for Jesse Kelly. We got a lot more to talk about. We're going to talk about Clancy. We're going to talk more about Susan Collins. You name it, Mark Wayne Mullen, and more. You can follow me on social media at Lydia News, LIDIANEWS.

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3: Deadlocked. I'm Lisa LaSera, Fox News. The jury in the Lindsey Clancy trial went home after a 6-day of deliberations without a verdict, as defense attorney Kevin Reddington blamed one juror for holding up the process, claiming that person is not following the court's instructions when it comes to reasonable doubt.
4: If we come back here in a half an hour with a mistrial because of a juror that has just spurned the instructions of this court, it's a shame. It's a real shame.
3: Plymouth County Assistant DA Jennifer Sprague.
5: There's no way to determine what the deliberations are, who's correct, who's incorrect, nor should we attempt to, because that's part of deliberations.
3: Clancy has admitted to strangling her 3 young children in 2023, but her defense says she suffered from postpartum psychosis. Prosecutors say she knew what she was doing. The Missouri Supreme Court has unanimously blocked new congressional districts backed by President Trump from being used in the November election and has ordered a statewide vote on whether to uphold or reject the new map. The Trump administration is asking the U.S. Supreme Court to lift a federal judge's order that blocks restrictions on mail-in voting.
6: The administration wants the Supreme Court to lift a temporary block issued by a federal judge in Boston, who's considering an extension.
7: The Postal Service's responsibility is to deliver ballots, not determine who may vote.
6: Tamika Simmons is general counsel for a sorority, one of the plaintiffs arguing the Trump executive order is unconstitutional. Under the changes, states would upload lists of eligible voters to a new online portal, which would track mail-in ballots. But it's not clear when that would be fully operational.
3: Fox's Lisa Brady. North Carolina is set to begin sending ballots to voters who requested them. Former Fox Sports analyst Mark Sanchez expected to plead guilty to charges ahead of a trial stemming from a fight last October outside an Indianapolis hotel where he was stabbed. 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
3: Tens of thousands of customers remain without power in southeastern Texas due to rains and other impacts related to this week's tropical storm.
10: Utility companies such as Entergy and others are working to restore electric service in coastal Texas struck by what was Tropical Storm Eduard earlier this week. Impacts are even affecting Houston, where certain school districts are working with delayed start days or are outright closed. Eduard is now a remnant low-pressure system, but still has the capability of intense rains and flash flooding. Shelters are still open, including in areas northeast of Houston plagued by flooding. Eben Brown, Fox News.
3: The Trump administration says excavation work will start over the next 2 weeks on the site where plans to build a gilded arch. The arch, which is planned to be 250 feet tall, will stand between the Lincoln Memorial and Arlington National Cemetery. A lawsuit has been filed challenging the planned construction. Little change in the number of new unemployment claims for last week.
11: New claims for unemployment benefits rose, but just by 2,000 in the week ending August 29th to 206,000. Continuing claims, those remaining on benefits, also rose to 1.77 million for the week ending August 22nd. There were more people receiving layoff notices last month. U.S.-based employers announced more than 52,000 job cuts in August. Outplacement firm Challenger Gray & Christmas says layoffs were up 58% from July, but were down from a year ago. Procter & Gamble and Estee Lauder were among those announcing cuts. There were also cuts at Tyson Foods. Janico Selda, Fox News.
3: The average rate on a 30-year mortgage has climbed to its highest rate in 13 months to 6.71% from 6.66 last week. That's according to mortgage buyer Freddie Mac. A year ago, the average rate was 6.5%. I'm Lee Silicera. This is Fox News.
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0: Cynthia Serrano. I'm filling in for Jesse Kelly, who is spending some much-needed time off to be with his family. 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I mean, this is the case everybody's talking about. I wasn't even into it, this Lindsay Clancy case, because, again, this is a case study in what's happening to our nation as a whole. 6 days of deliberations, and now it looks like that one of the three men on the jury, because it's nine women, three men, ranging in age from their 20s to their 70s, this one guy might be the holdout, because the defense is trying to kick this one person off. So it looks like 11 people are possibly for not guilty, and one person for guilty. And the reason I'm deducing that is the fact that you have the defense saying that they should get rid of this one juror. So they must have some sort of inclination that this one holdout wants to convict. And it's just mind-blowing to me. It's absolutely mind-blowing that this is even happening. I mean, she admits she did it. The prosecution knows she admitted that she did it. She said she did it. I mean, and it's 18 minutes of psychosis. She heard this magical voice that she never heard before, but then suddenly she heard for 18 minutes straight. And a real mother, any kind of mother, even if, forget a voice, if you had a gun to your head, you would not harm your child. So even if, say, this voice did exist that was telling her to, you know, take her exercise bands and wrap them around her child's necks until they couldn't breathe anymore, was telling her this over and over again, why did she obey it? Why did she obey it? Now they're saying it's a cocktail of medications. Now, she was talking to a bunch of medical professionals, and we know based on the Google searches of her phone, right, that she was thinking of harming someone, whether it be herself or her kids, because she wrote, how do you disable airbags? Where is a carotid artery? So she was Googling these things. So she had what they're called intrusive thoughts, right, of self-harm or harming other people. Yet she never told any of the medical professionals about that, because she's a medical professional herself. She's actually a labor and delivery nurse. So why would a labor and delivery nurse not tell the medical professionals that she's speaking with, and they're giving her these bevy of drugs, that she's having these thoughts? What do you think that's the first thing you would say to this person that's giving you drugs? Hey, I'm having these weird thoughts. And we know she was having the thoughts because she was Googling these things. The reason she didn't is because she knew she could lose her license. She knew she could lose her kids, because medical professionals, HIPAA be damned, they're mandatory reporters. They would have to report it to the state. And so that right there tells you that she knew right from wrong. When you conceal something, when you hide something, that means you know what you did was wrong. That's when you know that those thoughts that you're hearing are wrong. She's also a nurse. So she said that's why she's in a wheelchair. She tried to kill herself. Well, she tried to kill herself by jumping out of a second story window. She had superficial wounds on her wrists or whatever. And think about what this woman did. She even managed to change her voice. And she Googled how far away, where she would have to send her husband, what store, how long, because she knew she needed the right amount of time in order to strangle to death her three kids, right? And she knew she had to get him out of the house because she didn't want him to stop her. And we also know that she put the kids face down in the carpet while she strangled them to death with those rubber exercise bands. This was so planned out and methodical, what she did. This isn't like the ranting and ravings of a lunatic. That you can say to yourself, okay, so that's why it's almost like a perfect storm of what is happening in our society right now. This woman encapsulates everything that is wrong with our society. Because I remember that movie as a kid, which still scars me to this day. Farrah Fawcett, Diane Downs, remember? Hungry Like a Wolf, you know? And she tries to kill her three kids because her boyfriend doesn't like kids. I think one was paralyzed. The daughter testified against her, and one of her other kids died. Then there was Susan Smith. And you hear about these stories, right? She's not the first woman to have ever killed her kids. And then there's that famous story now that I've been bringing up. Every case is different. So you can't say like they're apples to apples, but I'm bringing up, you know, parents, this one guy recently, he was just found guilty less than 2 hours. He got the death penalty. He was a paranoid schizophrenic. So now this jury 6 days of deliberations and still can't decide whether or not this lady should spend the rest of her life behind bars. And again, if this was maybe 5 years ago, would this be happening? If this is a well, see, people keep saying, like, Don Lemon's like, well, if she was black, right? If she was black, the people wouldn't be defending her and covering for her. I disagree. You know what I think it is? I think she's a woman of privilege. She had a nanny. Her mother-in-law was helping her. Her mother was helping her father. She's a labor and delivery nurse. She was making a good living. She had a nice life. She had a really nice life. And, you know, it is not our job to say, why did she do it? It's our job as the American people to say what she did was wrong. And everyone keeps talking about Lindsey Clancy. Oh, she's in a wheelchair. She suffered enough. And the way she's crying and what about those three kids? Nobody talks about the three kids and what they suffered, what they went through. One of the kids tried to run away from her. So what does this tell us about a society? Again, I've been talking about this false compassion, where we have more compassion for the killer than the victim, right? Like that poor woman, 32 years old, Erin Piacenti, who is stabbed to death right here in New York City, in Times Square. It was her first day back from maternity leave. She just had a baby. Baby's only 5 months old. They just baptized the baby. She got married 2 years ago. She did everything right in her life, right? She went to UPenn. She went to Fordham. She was a VP of Bank of America. It was her first day back at work. She was probably on her phone, you know, like texting with her husband about the baby. Who knows? Because, I mean, I remember when I first went back to work after I had my daughter, I was like blown up my mother's phone. Because my mom was watching my daughter, and then my husband would pick her up after work, and I was calling my mom because I was panicked. Because as a new mom, you worry about your kids, right? And so that's probably what this woman was doing. Erin, she gets married at 30. She has a baby, you know, a year and a half later. They just bought a house in New Jersey. And then this psycho, this overweight nut job, comes and stabs her in the stomach and kills her. Could you imagine the phone call? Could you imagine the phone call that the husband receives? And now her beautiful daughter will never know her mother. I mean, this is so horrific. Yet nobody's talking about it, right? Nobody's talking about Erin Piacenti. Nobody's talking about what her family is now going through. Nobody's talking about how the system failed the attacker. The attacker was in and out of the mental institutions. Apparently, her family says she was getting monthly injections. Where was the follow-up, right? Where was the follow-up? You're giving these psychotropic drugs. Where is the follow-up? So I would actually say that woman that was walking around with the two knives, and then, so not only did she kill Erin, but she also stabbed in the stomach a tourist, a 68-year-old tourist, and then cops shot her then to death because she was waving the two knives around. Like, if you ever watch Britney Spears on her social media, when she's kind of doing with the two knives or whatever, that's like what she was doing with the cops and saying, I'm going to get you. I believe that woman was more insane and didn't know what she was doing. But guess what? She deserved to die. She did. She lunged at the police. Look what she did. And she deserved to die. And never mind Lindsey Clancy, who killed her own three children, planned it out, methodical. You tell me who's worse. You tell me who's worse. They're both horrific tragedies. But when we're talking about the suspects, Lindsey Clancy, even the look in her eye, the way she even like looks at the jury. And here's the other thing. This is what sealed the deal for me. Because in the beginning, I felt sorry for her. And I was like, oh, the medical system, mental health, blah, blah, blah. Here's what sealed the deal for me. When she was in the hospital, right? When she was in the hospital. And she was, you know, because they gave her some kind of shot. And she was sedated and she woke up. And first thing she said, not, oh my God, where am I? How could I do this? My kids. She said, do I need a lawyer? Do I need a lawyer? What does that tell you? Because she knows what she did was wrong. Therefore, she is guilty. I'm Lydia Serrani, filling in for Jesse Kelly. You can follow me on social media at Lydia News. We'll be right back.
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0: So which is it? Because when we talk about the trans violence, the mass shootings that have happened, right? And they're done by trans people. They say, no, they're not connected. That the hormones that they give them do nothing to their minds. It doesn't harm them. So by saying that the hormones made her do it, then what about the trans killers, right? Then what about testosterone? Are we going to start blaming the guys who rape women, right? Are they going to say, well, we're seeing in Ceuta, Spain, right? They're saying now ever since they allowed that invasion to come in of all those Moroccan Muslim men that are coming into Spain, the tens of thousands of them, now there's more rapes every single day because their culture, they don't understand the difference between yes and no and you know, when it comes to sex. And so, oh, the testosterone, that's why they're doing it. That's why the migrants are raping, right? It's because the illegals, they're raping because they can't help it. It's their hormones. Really? We're not animals. We're not dogs. My dog Chloe, like, she's a girl, and I see her humping sometimes her stuffed animal. We're not animals. She's an animal. She doesn't know the difference. We are human beings made in the likeness of God. So we know the difference between right and wrong. And like Lindsay Clancy, you hear a voice in your head, you don't obey it. Like, give me a break. Give me a break. And so when did that go away? When did that go away that we hold people responsible? I told you about this story about this woman who threw her baby in the trash. And you look at the social media messages. I always look at the comments to a story. And they're like, well, I hope she gets the help she needs. I hope she gets the help she needs. And no need to demonize. And I'm getting comments on my social media, by the way, about the Lindsay Clancy. Oh, my Albanian princess, you're wrong on this one. Oh, I think the husband did it. This and that. No, I don't care. And then Nancy Grace, she's been going off like me on this case, and they're calling her Nancy Disgrace. No, we're calling it like it is. I don't care if it was, if let's be real. If Lindsay Clancy was a guy, this wouldn't be a story. Case closed. Okay, she would have had to plead this out, and they would have just said, even though the death penalty is not in Massachusetts, they would have somehow bargained away to spend the rest of his life behind bars. But because this is a affluent white woman, you know, if it could be her, it could be me. If Lindsay could do it, I could do it. No, never reduce yourself to a homicidal, disgusting, evil maniac, okay? And you notice the same people that are playing cover for Lindsay Clancy are the same people that want the drag queens in the schools. They want the pride flags. They don't want God in the classroom. These are the same exact people that also think Kamala Harris would have been a great president. That's all you need to know. The same women supporting Lindsay Clancy voted for Kamala Harris, right? Because why? She's a woman. Asking how many times did you see those stories online, right? If those videos, why are you voting for Kamala Harris? Well, I love her policies. Well, can you give me one of, I don't know. Well, she's a woman. She's a woman. Hillary, why? Oh, she's a woman. What about she wiped off servers? She did. Well, she's a woman. She's a woman. No. And we have a Supreme Court Justice, Ketanji Brown Jackson, who can't even define what a woman is. So the same party that's telling us, right, the Democrats, these libs that are telling us that Lindsay Clancy is not guilty are the same people who can't even define what a woman is, who think that men should play in the WNBA when that's like a basic physiological fact. You're either a man or a woman. And the First Lady of California, I played that earlier. What'd she say? It's a spectrum. It's fluid. Gender is fluid. These are sick individuals. These are sick people. And we should not listen to them. And it's our duty to stand up to them and say, you're wrong. You are wrong. You are wrong. You are wrong. This person's a killer. This person should be behind bars. A man is a man and a woman is a woman. Common sense needs to prevail. We have to stop giving in to the crazy people and not be afraid to speak the truth. I always say that if you have the truth on your side, if you have the proof, then you should never be afraid, right? You should never be. It's in the Bible. Do not be afraid. Do not be afraid. Jesus Christ told us to turn the other cheek, but that didn't mean he wanted us to just be wimps. Remember when he flipped the tables at the temple, you will not disgrace my father's house. And sometimes you got to get angry. And boy, am I angry. Coming up, we'll be talking to Jay Towne, Newsmax legal analyst. He's been following this trial, the Lindsay Clancy trial, very closely. Don't go anywhere. We'll be right back.

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0: Welcome back to the Jesse Kelly Show. I am Lydia Serrani filling in for Jesse Kelly. I'll be back with you tomorrow as well. With us now, Newsmax legal analyst Jay Towne. We've been having a lot of spirited conversations, Jay, about this Clancy trial. I can't believe day six of deliberations, and now we are learning that there is this one, possibly, I mean, this is not confirmed, but it looks like it, a one lone holdout. The defense wants to kick this person off, saying that they're not following the judge's orders. You've prosecuted many cases. What are your thoughts on this latest development?
1: Yeah, I was shocked. You know, we had said, and, you know, thankfully I've been blessed to be on with you the last couple of nights to talk about this case. And I had said, and we had discussed, that perhaps it was like a 10-2 split, 11-1 split. Mm-hmm. We didn't say, well, it was for, you know, 11 guilty, one not guilty. We didn't say that. That's what I believed, I'll be honest. And I can tell you, I am shocked to now find out. I mean, look, Reddington would not want to kick his lone holdout for not guilty by reason of mental disease or defect. He would not want to kick that person off the jury. He wants to keep him there. Mm-hmm. So it's clear to me that the one holdout, if in fact that's what it is, sounds like it is voting guilty and won't come off it. And I hope they don't. I hope they stick it out for a year if they have to. And I'll come on every night for a year just to make them have to retry this, because the prosecution can tighten up this case and make it better. And we won't have the circus outside. The judge could gag the party. So Reddington's not walking out, unlike the prosecutors. Reddington walking out, telling everybody his thoughts and becoming a folk hero. We can get these people out of the courthouse. We can put the jury in a hotel somewhere and sequester them. We could really tighten this thing up into a two-week trial where it's no nonsense, because so far this whole thing has been nonsense. And if she's acquitted, it's two reasons. One, the prosecution crammed a two-week trial into 6 weeks, and in Massachusetts, unlike I think every other state and D.C., once they raise a mental health defense, the prosecution then has to prove beyond a reasonable doubt that they aren't crazy. So it has to prove a negative, right?
0: Right.
1: And so that's a little bit different than everywhere else, but I don't know. This is so disappointing. I'm disgusted. This is how liberals must have felt after Dobbs.
0: Right. And you know, I get messages like people saying, you know, Lydia, I love you, because I've been vocal about this on social media. Lydia, I love you, but you're wrong on this one. I just got this message now. I'm very disappointed in your strong vocal disagreement that you don't feel Lindsey Clancy should be given a break for the mental health that she was experiencing. A break? A break? What about her three kids? Did they deserve a break, that to be pushed face down into the carpet? And she purposely took them one by one downstairs so she could, I mean, yep. And one of her kids tried to run away from her as she strangled. I mean, this is like so barbaric and disgusting what she did. Oh, three times, not once. It's not like shaken baby syndrome. You know, you hear those stories about a woman in the middle of the night, she's frustrated, can't sleep, and they shake the baby. Even that's horrific. But you hear about those kind of incidents, or like a head injury or something like that, or they leave the baby in the car, the sweltering heat, they were overwhelmed, right? You hear those horrific stories. The baby's left in the car to die. I think a grandmother just recently did it because they're so tired and overwhelmed. This lady planned this out. Like, we have the proof, the Google searches, she plans it out, and that she wants to say this. You know what else I read? That she might have had a benzo addiction, that she was doctor shopping. So, Jay, talk to me about the fact that she went to multiple different doctors. Is that unusual? Because I thought if you were, you know, going through psychiatric care, that you would just go to one doctor, right? And then if you didn't like that doctor, then you'd go another. Why was she going to multiple doctors at the same time and then not telling the other doctors what medication she was on?
1: So just so folks know at home, benzodiazepines or benzos, that's Valium. That's Xanax, right? Mm-hmm. And so lorazepam. And they calm you down. They chill you out. They ease your anxiety. And they call it smurfing. When you go from doctor to doctor, oftentimes it's clinic to clinic, right? I'm having this problem. And people can get addicted to Valium and Xanax. If you mix it with alcohol, it's even worse. And so, I mean, again, these are the types of things that sane people do. I can't, because you can't do 30 pills as a doctor anymore. I mean, the last time you got a prescription, you didn't get 30 pills like we used to in the old days. They didn't want you to have to come back. Just take all the pills. Well, and then we found out that these pills are very deadly and addictive. And so they've limited the number of prescriptions. So she would run out and have to go back to the doctor. Well, that was supposed to last you 30 days, but you're done in 2 weeks. So she has to keep toggling around town to get different doctors, maybe even going to different cities, to different clinics. Now, as for the folks online who are disappointed in you and me and I think others who believe that she should be convicted of murder, let me offer some common ground from a legal perspective. You can believe that she is, you and I can agree, let's just say for the sake of argument, we agree that she has postpartum psychosis, that is a psychosis in the Diagnostic and Statistics Manual, and it is a mental health defect. Okay? We've stipulated that. We can also, though, believe that she knew right from wrong. You could be diagnosed as paranoid schizophrenia. That's not the defense. The defense and the jury instruction itself is, did they know right from wrong? I'm paraphrasing, of course, but that's essentially what it is. It doesn't matter if they have a mental health disease or defect. That helps the defense, of course, but that's not the ultimate charge. It's not the jury charge. That's not what they're even voting on. Do you believe she had postpartum psychosis? If so, you must vote to acquit. That's just not true. That's not the law. And I think that has been muddied in this. It's been muddied by the defense counsel and the media and the pink hats outside of the courthouse. That's not the law. And again, the prosecution, the Commonwealth, if they get another shot at this, they got to clean it up, Lydia. They got to clean it up.
0: And for people out there, here's another. So I mentioned this before, but I'll mention it again. When she woke up in the hospital, right, after being treated, you know, she would have been sedated. Her first question was not, oh, my God, what have I done? Or, you know, a normal person would say after they found out, please kill me now. I want to die. No, her first statement was, do I need a lawyer? And also, a few days before she committed these horrific murders, she Googled, can you treat a sociopath? Okay.
1: Right.
0: So this woman knew that she was having these thoughts and purposely didn't tell anyone. She wanted out of her life. And she's not the first woman to kill her kids. I've covered several stories. I covered once in Rockland County where this mother drove the car into the water up there and killed her kids in the car. We hear about these stories, sadly, all the time. And they are convicted and they're behind bars for the rest of their life. So what do you think about the fact that she's not only people are feeling sorry for her, they're not. And what's crazy to me, Jay, is they're not even saying she belongs in a mental institution for the rest of her life because she's psychotic. These people are saying, these women with the pink hats, the pink shirts out there, they're saying she should roll out of that courtroom a free woman because she's already been through enough. What do you think about that?

0: accountability is just a fringe word now. And I just, I really struggle with the idea, Lydia, and the reality that 11 people went home tonight thinking that she should either go to a mental institution or that she should go home completely. That's hard to have. It's hard for me to believe the prosecution was that bad.
1: It really is. I would have shown, if I was the prosecutor, I would have shown the pictures, the autopsy pictures of the kids. I wouldn't have just talked about it. I would have put the pictures up on the screen because you know better than I do. You've seen the pictures. I've seen a little bit. When somebody is strangled to death, what happens to their neck, specifically by a ligature, it is absolutely horrific. And the world needs to see what Lindsay Clancy did to those three beautiful, innocent babies. All right, Jay, don't go anywhere if you can stay with us. I'm Lydia Serrani, and you can follow me on social media at Lydia News, LIDIANEWS. We'll be right back.
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0: to the Jesse Kelly Show. I'm Lydia Serrani, filling in for Jesse Kelly. We're talking about the Lindsay Clancy case, and it's about how far back it'll set all women. And it kind of reminds me of, like, Gays for Gaza, right? Because women that are supporting this case, or women that are supporting this woman and want her to be found not guilty, have no idea just how far back it'll set all women, right? Our entire species. Like, this is so bad to say that the hormones made me do it. I want you to listen to this. There is actually Gays for Gaza. And as we know, in Gaza, they'll throw you off the roof if you're gay. Play clip 15.
1: Guys, guys!

0: together. Oh my God, they're such idiots. It's like chickens for KFC. With us is still is Jay Town. Jay, you know, like how devastating would this be as far as even from a legal perspective, as a legal precedent, if she is acquitted?
1: Well, the good news is that at the trial level, there are no such things as precedent. So every fact case is different. Every expert has a slightly different opinion. So no two trials are the same. So this doesn't set a precedent. What I worry about, and maybe what you're really asking me, is will this give license to someone to do something similar and expect that there will be no agency behind those murders, right? So they go, another woman goes and kills her kids thinking, well, I'm suffering from, I so can identify with Lindsey Clancy. I'm going through the same thing. And I don't like my kids either. I'm tired, right? I can't eat as much as I used to. I can't get out and have fun. I'm going to kill my kids. And Lindsey Clancy got off, so why can't I, right? Mm-hmm. I'll just, you know, for 11 months, I'll smurf around clinics and get some benzos and, you know, tell my husband and my mother-in-law that I might hurt the kids, go to some mental health counselors, but not tell them. And then I'll send my husband out one day and I'll kill all the kids and then, say I'm Lindsey Clancy. And, you know, how long do I have to spend in the psych ward until you'll let me out with some more pills and I'll go live my life without my kids?
0: Yeah, you don't know. Like, I think a lot of husbands think that they know their wives. Like, I remember, if you remember the wrong way driver on the Taconic, which is a upstate roadway, Diane Shuler. I covered that case extensively. I was the first reporter on the scene. I was working for News 12 Westchester. She was drunk and high. She was in the minivan coming from an upstate campground, got on the wrong exit, went the wrong way, caused a catastrophic accident, killed all of her kids, killed all of her nieces and nephews, all in one van. And I interviewed her husband, and he said, oh, she had a TIA. She had a stroke. There's no way. She was not drunk. She was, and they found marijuana and alcohol. She was drunk and she was high. And their denial. They're in denial. Do you think Patrick Clancy, maybe his wife was a drug addict and she had no idea. Maybe maybe she was a psychopath, a sociopath, like she Googled and he didn't even realize it. Do you think that's possible?
1: I mean, I do. I mean, I don't think he wished her to kill the kids and then he could go marry another woman. I think if I was him, I would rack myself with guilt every day that I didn't do something different the thousand times along the way that I could have done anything different other than leave her alone with the kids that day. And so, you know, but when people act normal all day long and they trick you into leaving, you don't think anything bad's going to happen. I mean, so it's not his fault. It's hers. This is tough, though. It really is. And I'm not going to tell women what sets back women. I don't know if that's appropriate. But I'll certainly say it's going to set back the justice system. Because this type of defense and plea is going to continue to, you know, I mean, look. There's adults being diagnosed with autism at age, you know, 45. It's like, really? Like, this is like, 30, you know, 40 years past the time where you're tested for it. That's when you found out about it. Or are you just a little slow at work and need some excuses now? I mean, we have an absolute industry of victimhood. And to be a victim is to be without accountability. It's not my fault that I was late for work today. You know, I had a reaction to the sleeping pills that I took last night. And I take those because I have anxiety and I have anxiety because I'm stressed at work. Do you see this awful circle of life that you're putting me in? Right. So, I can't stand it. People are 10 ply soft. The laws in Massachusetts are soft. The prosecutor in this case was soft. And I just, you know, we got to get tough again. This is what, when we see Trump, we see a tough guy. Right?
0: Yeah. We gotta leave it there because we're coming up against a hard break. All right, Jay Town, thank you so much for joining us. Thank you.
1: Hey, thank you.
0: Thank you. All right. All right, we've got a lot to more to discuss at the top of the next hour. I'll be taking your phone calls, so I'll give out that number momentarily when I come back. We'll take your phone calls in the next hour. I'm Lydia Serrani at Lydia News, LIDIANEWS. We'll be right back.
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